0: ahead of President Trump's July 4th speech. At this point, we are told the speech is still on, but for the time being, the celebrations on the National Mall are on hold. A parade of tall ships from around the world made their way through New York Harbor today to mark the nation's semi-sesquicentennial. Vice President Vance was there to greet them and the crowds who came to see him.
1: While the Continental Congress met in Philadelphia to ratify the Declaration of Independence, General Washington was right here in Manhattan, peering out on this beautiful land and beautiful sea. His attention was fixed on the horizon, watching for sails of the most powerful navy.
0: It was the largest fleet of the world's tall ships and gray hull military ships to sail past the Statue of Liberty. Well, the big celebrations are expected later tonight, mainly the big fireworks. But President Trump got a jump start on things last night at Mount Rushmore.
2: A generation after we fought and won the Cold War against the menace of communism, there is now a resurgence of the communist menace in our land, including from newcomers to our country who embrace ideas totally opposed to our way of life and our great success.
0: Talked up U.S. exceptionalism and warned of a new threat to the nation. The death toll after Venezuela's devastating earthquakes last week is rising. There are now at least 3,000 confirmed deaths, and there are nearly 16,000 people who are homeless, and a number of people, we are told, are still missing. So that number of dead is expected to arise. 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

0: from the heart of our nation's capital, Washington, D.C. Backed by the trusted voices of Team Fox. A clear, fresh voice cutting through the noise to tell the truth. It's the Guy Benson Show. Filling in for Guy Benson, here's Paul Morrow.
1: Guys, Paul Morrow here, sitting in for Guy Benson. Very happy to be here. Very honored to be occupying this seat. We got a great show for you today. Some great guests, some great content. But I want to start with something that is kind of in my wheelhouse and had fallen off the media a little bit. And that is this awful shooting of Sheridan Gordon. Gorman by an illegal in Chicago. Now, let's recount the facts here, okay, if you don't remember. Gorman is in a park. She's minding her own business. She's not hurting a soul. This illegal comes up, pulls the gun. This is the heartbreaking part for me. She sees it, and she has the moment there where she realizes my life's in danger, and she flees. And he shoots her anyway. She's trying to get away. He shoots her from behind. She goes DOA. All right. Now, there's a couple of things that we can glean from this that I think are a little less obvious that I want to bring to the fore. First of all, this alleged shooter, we have to say alleged because he's innocent until proven guilty, despite the fact that he's here illegally and the evidence is voluminous. He had been arrested previously on a shoplifting thing. And had warranted. He didn't turn back up for his court date. So there's an open warrant on him. Where was warrants? Where was the warrants unit? All right. Police departments have an open warrants unit. Now, shoplifting is not the world's biggest warrant. But what it is, certainly, is a quality of life crime. And these blue cities are where, you've all heard this, we lock up our toothpaste, not our perps. And this is a perfect example. You have a guy here who has already committed a crime as an illegal. Understand that when they arrested him for the shoplifting, they knew he was an illegal. And yet, no notification to ICE to come get the body. Okay? To come get this guy. All right. So there's that. Secondly, he's an illegal entering during the Biden administration, and we know nothing about him because there was no vetting done. And then you start to hear this claptrap about the fact that he's missing a piece of his brain and he doesn't know what he's doing. Then what the hell do we let him in for? What is he doing here if we can't vet the guy, but he seems to have something wrong with him and, by the way, was willing to be deported? And yet was never deported, never sent out. Nuance number three. And this is a little speculative, but I got to bring it up because there's enough there. She was going, this might just be an act of irony. She was going to Loyola in Chicago. Now, if you don't know about the Jesuits, that's who runs Loyola, right? The Loyola, Ignatius Loyola, I should say, is the founding member of that order, the Loyola order. Hyper left, hyper liberal, and very active in bringing in illegals into this country to the point that Vice President Vance has talked about the fact that the Catholic Church has to answer for their role in bringing in illegals into America. Now, before you say, well, as a person of faith, I feel like we should be reaching out to people who are less fortunate than we are. That doesn't wash for me. And it doesn't wash because of the following reasons. Should we not be doing something to try to make the nations and the quality of life of these people in their own countries better, rather than essentially coming to the conclusion that those nations are unfixable, and so bring everybody here, including all the broken toys? And I'm sorry to categorize this guy that way, but that's what his lawyer is saying. His own lawyer is saying the guy's missing a piece of his brain. He got into some kind of gang dispute. I don't know what the story is, and he got shot. But that's the point. I don't know what the story is. Neither do the authorities. So I got questions. I want to know what he was like back home. All right, I want to know that. All right, he's Venezuelan, by the way, okay? He agreed to be deported to Colombia. Instead, they didn't send him. Why we didn't send him to Colombia when he was agreeing to go there, I don't quite see. How did he get then from the southern border, how did he get to Chicago? And did the Loyola Order or the Catholic Church have any role in bringing him in? Because reportedly it was an NGO that brought this character into Chicago. Now, I want to be clear, and this is important legally. I don't know that it was that university that brought him in. I don't think it would be. But is it the larger apparatus that they are a part of involved here? That wouldn't surprise me. And if I sound angry, I am. Because it's a scam. Because it's not just going on in Chicago. And without going into it, I have particular insight into this from when I was still working doing counterterrorism. Catholic Charities is bringing people into this nation. They get money for it. Okay? Now, their argument is the money's a wash. We get it in as charity, we spend it. I'd like to see an accounting of that. And by the way, you're talking to a Catholic schoolboy. All right? But I'd like to see that. Because I don't see that as their role. I understand. I mean, we used to donate to this stuff all the time. I don't anymore because I don't trust where the money goes. But I used to donate to this kind of stuff. In fact, growing up, my parents, I remember, sponsored kids in other nations. And we had their pictures on the refrigerator. Like, one was in Nicaragua, one was in Honduras. And you pay for them to go to school and you donate the money. And I remember my mother saying, I trust Catholic Charities. And that's why I donate to them and not to some of these other organizations. But when I hear that they have put themselves into the immigration business, I say to myself, why? That's not your role. That's politics. That's geopolitics. And that is a perversion of what your purported role is supposed to be. If the money going into those coffers is being used to better the lives of people in their home nations, to make sure they don't go hungry, to make sure that they're getting educated, I'm all for it. Any feeling, thinking person should be. But short of bringing somebody here for a dire operation that they can't get at home or some such situation, I don't get why they're even in that business. And I'd like to see, by the way, they're treating it as a great mystery. Nobody knows who the NGO was, okay? When they even asked the Texas governor, how did he get here? How did he get to Chicago? Nobody seems to have any information on that. Well, that's interesting in and of itself. There were no records of this stuff. Now, all this comes to a head now because we have a new event. We had in Congress yesterday an exchange that got pretty heated relative to this issue. And we have a soundbite on it. I think we're going to play it. Guys, can we cut that?
2: The same outrage you feel about Renee Good and Alex Pretty,
3: Mr. Chairman,
2: you should feel about Sheridan Gorman and Lincoln Riley
3: this,
2: and every angel family
3: statement.
2: In this country.
4: I do feel that outrage.
2: You do not. Do you, because if you did,
4: you
2: would
4: feel,
2: not support sanctuary
4: Do you feel the outrage about Alex
2: Pretty
4: and Renee
2: yourself.
4: Good?
2: You should be ashamed of yourself.
4: You don't belong
2: yourself,
4: in this committee.
2: Jamie.
4: You should get the hell
2: You're
4: out of here. You don't understand the rules
2: You're
4: of the committee. You don't understand the Constitution.
2: You're a disgrace.
5: Mr. Raskin.
2: You're an absolute disgrace supporting sanctuary policy.
1: So, you're going to hear how heated things got, but it's because the Dems don't care about this. And that was the allegation. And I can tell you that.

0: How do I know that? I testified in front of Congress about 6 months ago. And instead of dealing with the issue, which I went down in the spirit of bipartisanship, too, I was invited by, I was House Judiciary, and Jim Jordan invited me down. I went down fully prepared to have a constructive exchange. In fact, they let you read a statement to begin with. And I made sure I wrote a short statement that was not hyper-partisan. And I talked about the fact that the NYPD in New York City had hit the sweet spot. My thing was on crime in blue cities. That's what I was doing there. I made sure my statement hit the sweet spot of a Democratic New York under Michael Bloomberg and Commissioner Ray Kelly and then Bill Bratton under the early days of even Bill de Blasio, because Bratton was such a good police commissioner, how that team collectively brought New York to the safest it had ever been and lowered incarceration rates. What could be the gripe with that? And so my statement was couched around that. And to say, we have the formula, folks. Let's not gaslight ourselves into thinking that these blue cities are great. Don't tell me things are going great in Portland, Seattle, Philadelphia, Washington, D.C., Baltimore. The only reason D.C. is even livable is because Trump went in the feds. Okay, Memphis. All of these towns are turning into no-go zones. All right, as I've called it in the past, it's the nut job archipelago around this nation. And I went in with all goodwill, hoping to be able to have an exchange about legislation that somehow or other the Congress could write that would help the cities, bring them to the kind of success that New York City saw in the glory days of the Bloomberg-Kelly administration. Instead, I got Raskin shouting at me about Donald Trump and his sons. I got Jasmine Crockett reading articles into the record from like the UK Guardian and other hyper left newspaper outlets and blogs, websites, just reading them, not making any points, just reading them into the record. It was the most idiotic exchange I've ever been a part of, to the point that one of the Republican Congress people, whose I won't name, grabbed me afterwards and apologized. And he probably apologized because I got a little loud because I started fighting back. Raskin's yelling at me about something I had nothing to do with. I actually said, I keep hearing Donald Trump's name from you people. I thought we were going to talk about safety in the cities. I got numbers here. And by the way, I wasn't alone. I had Rafael Mengual with me from the Manhattan Institute, extremely learned. And I had a couple of angel mothers with me who were killed by in the same way that Sheridan Gorman was. And so I really was there to try to be bipartisan. I didn't want it to be political. They can't help themselves. And when I asked why, I said, is it always like this, where people just yell at each other in the halls of Congress? Is that why no progress can be made? He told me that in that committee particularly, it's about clicks. They cut up the exchange and they put it out on social media. And so what they want to make sure is they get a 15, 20 second soundbite where it looks like they're standing up to Donald Trump and I'm fighting a good fight for the downtrodden, despite the fact that the downtrodden are getting shot left and right. They have that kind of an outlook. It's just PR. And they don't care about you and they don't care about where the country is going. And that's the lesson of Sheridan Gorman. And so going forward, Congress ain't going to fix it. It's going to come down to the media digging, digging, digging, and hopefully DOJ will get to the bottom of where this guy got here from the border up to Chicago, and who sponsored him, because somebody paid for his care and feeding. We got to take a break. We'll be back.
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18: 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Four to the gold medal. 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

0: guys, Paul Morrow here, sitting in for the great Guy Benson. And look, if you don't believe me about how childish and denigrated the, how diminished the rhetoric and discussion is in our current Congress in committee, I got to play a clip for you here because, you know, it's actually one of these things that if you've grown up during a different era, as I have, it kind of defies belief. Let's go. Guys, can we cut 29, please? Can we play that?
1: This story is not about him. This story is about my Sheridan. It's about how failed border policies, sanctuary city laws, and twisted leaders refused to cooperate with ICE. They sent her to her grave. It's about a government and politicians that forgot their first priority. And the question before this committee is painfully simple. When did protecting our American citizens stop being your first priority? And even more important, why did protecting our American citizens stop being your first priority? I want an explanation. I need one. And I deserve one. But first, I want you to know who my Sheridan was.
0: All right. That set the table, okay? Here's the mother talking about who her daughter was and what the loss that she experienced was. Now, this should be one of those things where even if you feel like politically you're on the other side of the aisle, you're going to have a respectful approach. All right. And if you're any kind of person, you're going to say to the person testifying and to your colleagues in the Congress, we got to do something here. Because it's not working, all right? Because at the end of the day, even if you agree with the idea that we should have no border and unfettered immigration, it's like a 90-10 issue that if nothing else, we shouldn't be bringing in violent criminals as part of that influx. And this is the response she got. Guys, let's go to cut 28.
2: As a parent myself, I can think of no greater loss, and I appreciate you being here to share their stories and their lives with us. Unfortunately, this hearing is the fourth time in this committee that we've had a hearing on sanctuary cities, the fourth time. And there's many other things that we could be doing other than this.
0: Okay, Congresswoman Pramila Jayapal wants to be someplace else doing something else. She doesn't feel that this really rises to the level of her attention because it's the fourth time she's had to deal with the fact that we have open borders, sanctuary cities, no cooperation between the state and the feds, and Americans, taxpaying Americans who pay her salary, dying. How morally bankrupt? I mean, I wonder, I really do wonder, and I mean this sincerely, I wonder sometimes if the Democrat leaders have their quiet moments where they look themselves in the mirror and say to themselves, you know, how did it get this far? How did we end up hooked to these extremists that we can't get away from? We have essentially created a Frankenstein monster we can't control. And yesterday's exchange demonstrated that. Stay with us. We have more coming up. We have a great guest next, Jennifer Say. We're going to be talking about men and women's sports and the fact that hopefully it's going away. Paul Morrow for the Guy Benson Show.

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1: I'm Gianna Gelosi with your Fox True Crime Minute. New court filings in an Iowa murder case offer a glimpse of the prosecution's evidence in a fatal shooting that shook the real estate industry 15 years ago. 53-year-old Kristen Ramsey was arrested last month for first-degree murder in the April 2011 death of Ashley Auckland. Auckland was working an open house at a model townhouse when she was shot in the face and the chest at close range. Court documents say a woman who was in the neighboring townhome said she heard two loud noises a few seconds apart, then saw Ramsey by the model home's front door before she was seen by her car talking on her phone. The filings show that call was to an employee of the company that owned the development. At the time, Ramsey was a sales manager. After Ramsey drove off erratically, the witness went to the home and found Auckland unresponsive. Two search warrants were executed at Ramsey's home, including one carried out less than a month after the shooting. In both cases, the document says authorities found guns, illegal substances, and posters threatening violence. There's more on the story at foxnews.com or subscribe to the Fox True Crime Podcast. I'm Gianna Gelosi with your Fox True Crime Minute.
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14: Gore Vidal is best known as an American novelist and known as one of the most prominent liberal public intellectuals of the 20th century. Here is Vidal in the early 60s on the political state of art in the U.S.
15: You're born into a society and you are shaped by it, whether you know it or not, whether you like it or not. 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Now, one of the functions of art is to try and define the prison. A, the artist must know he's in it, and many of them don't, and those are the bad artists. They just take it for granted. This is the way things are. They don't know that there are worlds, as Shakespeare said, there is a world elsewhere. They don't see anything past these bars. The prison is going to break you eventually, but you can at least get a look out, and it's the look out that is art.
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1: Guys, Paul Morrow here for the great Guy Benson filling in on the show today. Now, unless you have been under a rock, you know that we got some big SCOTUS decisions over the last 2 days, and one of them was the men in women's sports. And what was interesting to me as a lawyer is the fact that the decisions so heavily pinned themselves to the idea that men in women's sports was dangerous. It was refreshing to finally hear somebody just say the obvious, which is having a guy, genetic guy, that is a head bigger than the women he's playing against, knocking around on the basketball court, is a recipe for disaster and something that women, after all this time, women athletes should not have to put up. And yet, it were the three left judges, the progressive justices on the court, were the ones who voted against it. What a state of affairs that we have arrived at. We have the perfect guest to tease it all out for us. We have Jennifer Say, former Levi's executive. She's an author, works in this area. We're pleased to have her. Jennifer, welcome to the Guy Benson Show. So, Jennifer, you're breaking up a little bit. Let's just see if that's on our end. But I'm going to ask you a long-winded question to see if we can fix that. You know, aside from the fact that the just basic illogic of it, throughout all of human history, we had a total of two genders. Now, all of a sudden, and by the way, during that time, there was a recognition of a genuine I wouldn't even call it a malady. What would you call it? A syndrome of gender dysphoria. It occurred at about a 0.00001% in the general population. Someplace along the line here, and I would argue it was because the left got a lot of what they wanted relative to LGBTQ rights, that all of a sudden this kind of a thing occurred where you can't discriminate, but now you have to allow for this because it's always a competition. We all know that on the left. And so now because you got the LGBTQ wins, they needed another frontier to conquer because they all wanted to show how much more virtuous they are than the person to their left. So now we finally got a little bit of common sense poured into this thing at the federal level. But is this going to work at the state level? That to me is the real question. Because if this is not going to work at the state level in various states, what has really been accomplished? That's going to mean that entire states are still going to allow this nonsense. Am I wrong? Where is this all going?
2: Are you back to me? Sorry, I had a little problem. Sorry, I'm back. The whole thing is a problem. What I keep telling people is we won, but we're not done. So the only thing that happened yesterday was the 27 states that have laws protecting women's sports, they can keep doing that. The 23 states that don't can keep doing what they're doing, which is allowing boys to steal medals and roster spots from girls. And we can't have that. First of all, those girls deserve fair competition too. But second of all, it's as a matter of practicality, it doesn't work. If you're a really good athlete, even at a young age, you compete across state lines. So it doesn't make any sense that you have fairness in Tennessee, but not if you go to a national championship in California. I think what was really illustrative yesterday, if you look at the headlines from all the major outlets, it's all this hand-wringing about the poor boys who are going to be banned from sports. No one's banned.
1: Please. They're not banned.
2: No one's banned from anything.
1: That's right.
2: And what a setback for trans rights it is and all of this stuff. And it's like no one said, what a win for women and girls. We're restoring the rights, you know, the right to fairness and opportunity for women and girls. So to me, that just illustrates that culturally, we still have a really long way to go.
1: It's been shoved down the throats of these students. And, you know, I interviewed, I'm sure somebody you're familiar with, interviewed yesterday, Paula Scanlon. She was so articulate on what it was like to be in the locker room on the swim team with Leah Thomas. And how when some of the swim team at UPenn had the temerity to express some discomfort, they were made to feel like the bad guys. They were the bad girls, I should say. Actually, this is one of those contexts where you got to be very careful about the pronouns, right? They were made to feel like they were the villains, which is preposterous. I mean, did you ever have to deal with anything like that?
2: Yeah, I mean, you're completely right. I know Paul and I know her story well. They were told by the university, don't say anything. You'll never get a job. You'll be a bigot, and we can offer you counseling if you need it. Like, she's the one that needs counseling. She's the sane one that doesn't want to change in front of a 6'4" man. I mean, I've been out of competition for a while. You didn't say it in the introduction, but I was a national team gymnast for 8 years, and I was a national champion in 1986. I dealt with different challenges and issues in sports. As everybody knows, the abuse in gymnastics is rampant, and physical, emotional, and sexual abuse. And I was the first whistleblower on all of that in 2008. And I'll tell you, I dealt with this same kind of pushback. The world fought to defend the men who were the abusers and told me that I was wrong and I was crazy and I was a liar. Well, turns out, guess who was right? Me. So it's the same fight we have on our hands. It's hard to see it for some people, but it's the same thing. The world, the institutions are caving to these guys and, you know, protecting their feelings and reputations. What about the girls? The girls matter too, and we will get there, but we still have a long fight on our hands. We still do, because to your point, they have shoved this down the girls' throats. They have pushed it into the culture, and people believe it. They just recite these lines: trans women are women. No, they're not. Pronouns. They just say all this stuff. None of it's true, but people just spew it unthinkingly. And so now, you know, the headlines are reading about, you know, what a blow to the dignity of young trans girls. Did anyone care about Paula's dignity? No. What about the dignity of the girls who have to give up podium spots and stand there and smile and not stand up in their own defense? Everyone seems to have forgotten about the girls. But thank goodness Justice Kavanaugh did not. He wrote a beautiful,
1: beautiful strong on this. Yeah,
2: decision.
1: He was.
2: Yeah.
1: He was. Well, look, I'm an attorney as well. I have a degree from Harvard, a graduate degree. I have more degrees than a thermometer. I have all this life experience. And I am reciting my credits here because I want you to understand how considered and articulate my response to this charge of removing the dignity from our trans population is. And that is the following response. All right. Get lost. All right.
2: I love it.
1: Bronx tear, a cheer if ever was one was deserved. All right. That's all I got. Are you kidding me? You want to wear the dress? You want to wear the mascara as an adult? Go ahead. Keep it away from kids. I think that any sane adult should be believing that. That said, if you're an adult and you want to transition, it's a free country. I don't want to pay for it. All right. I'm not going to change. You know, you want to start lopping off body parts or something, you know, that's on your own dime and on your own time. But that said, I am not willing to buy into the idea that you have to compete against women because you've decided to identify as one. And here's why, Jennifer, and this is something that I don't hear this talking point. I don't hear the other talking point I just laid out very much either. But that said, we need more of that, frankly. I'd like to see somebody just do that on the air one time because that's all it deserves. But that said, you know, we always hear about how incredibly difficult it is to be trans. You have no idea the challenges I face every day. I wake up seeking my trans joy. Yeah, okay. Like, you know, I want some cis male joy. Where's my hetero joy? I don't get a whole lot of joy, all right? You know, so what? I gave up on that a long time ago. But why do you then choose to make your life that much more difficult, by going into sports, high-profile sports? That is to say, look, you're having a hard time with this. You're fighting on a number of fronts. Why would you then cognizantly put yourself front and center in a national debate at which you are on the losing side by all polls? Why would you then do that to yourself? Either don't play sports, or if it comes down to this, no, I have a right to play sports. Fair enough. Then you're going to play with the gender that's determined by your chromosomes. And I don't understand why you don't hear more about that, because it seems to me that the answer there is just look at me. It's performative. I mean, look at Leah Thomas. Couldn't win a race. right? You could have put a jetpack on that one as a male, couldn't win a race. Now all goes over to the women. All of a sudden, he's winning all the races. And it seems to me it's just to gain an unfair advantage, but also to not only get attention, but to occupy a grievance group. Because these days, that's so exalted. I'd be interested in your take on that.
2: I agree with you. I want to just point out Justice Thomas had a great line in the decision yesterday, which no one says. He said, I don't care. I'm not quoting directly, but basically wear all the bows and makeup you want. You're not a girl.
1: Right.
2: It's that simple. And you can compete in boys. I agree with everything you said, but I would also go one step further. I think with adult males in particular, it's about humiliating women. Huh. They know that the culture, not the majority of people, but the institutionalized culture, you know, the media, the left-leaning advocacy groups, universities and education systems are going to take their side as this, you know, they're this aggrieved, vulnerable community. Right. And isn't it amazing? Right. This trans boy had to fight, or girl, had to fight through all of this, and he won the medal. And it's like the girls are forced to stay silent. I think they revel in that. I think it's a humiliation ritual for the girls and the women.
1: Wow, that's interesting. I've never heard that there actually is an animus towards the very gender that they're seeking now to occupy. Right?
2: I think there's a total misogyny. Yes, I think Will Thomas, that Paula spoke about, I think walking through that locker room naked and forcing those girls to just deal with it and make them uncomfortable. Yeah. He knew what the university
1: power
2: would
1: play.
2: Say to the girls.
1: Yeah, yeah.
2: Exactly. It's a flex, as the kids say.
1: Wow. That's an interesting theory. You know, I hadn't heard that. You know, I'd be interested in the guys. Actually, I'm not that interested. I don't want to hear it. But what I was going to say is what could be relevant is the guy's dating history. Did he have a hard time with women? Was he rejected in high school or something? Because if there is that kind of an animus, you got to wonder where it came from. Either way, it's very performative. It's very much look at me, look at me. Now the question becomes, okay, look, we've established the fact that it's abject lunacy and that it really just shouldn't be countenanced. And we finally got a favorable decision here that is in the realm of common sense. But as you note, a lot of work still has to be done. And, you know, I think you're going to get out to a point where, like, okay, you want to go to a college and you're a young woman who is an athlete. You're going to say, well, I'm not going to University of California because I don't want to be competing against guys, and there's a good chance there's going to be a guy on the team. But then there's also the issue, like you say, of what happens if you're a traveling team and you go to play in Tennessee and Tennessee outlaws it. So then the star player who happens to be a guy can't swim in Tennessee. Is that how this is going to work? You work with the Alliance Defending Freedom. What are their positions on this? What are they trying to get done?
2: Well, they agree. We're in agreement, and we put out some content this morning on the subject to try to explain to folks that, you know, we did win, but we have 23 more states to go.
1: Right.
2: They're not going to stop until they get this. You know, basically, we want national legislation. We want state-by-state legislation. We want challenges that go up to the Supreme Court in the 23 states that would say that girls' Title IX rights are being violated. We need a case that goes to the Supreme Court that isn't what we saw in West Virginia and Idaho, where they have a law, but one where they don't, and a girl challenges the fact that they don't and says that her Title IX rights have been violated. So I know that's what ADF is going to keep pushing for. From my perspective, you know, I lead this brand. We're a clothing company, but brands influence the culture. And you know, the headlines that I mentioned to you, we need to change the cultural conversation. I want to make it absolutely unacceptable for any team to field a boy. I don't mean legally unacceptable. I mean culturally unacceptable.
1: Which can be sometimes more powerful because a lot of people are not tuned into the legal machinations. And so
2: that's right.
1: They're being influenced by TikTok. So to that point, we got 45 seconds left. To that point, get in where people can find you and then tell us about your book.
2: Oh, goodness. Let's see. Go to the website, buy XXXY Athletics. That's x-xyathletics.com. We're the only brand supporting fair competition and fighting for female athletes. You can find me at Jennifer Say, that's S-E-Y on X, and follow everything that we are doing in this space right now. And I've written two books. One is Chalked Up, about my experience as a gymnast, and the other is called Levi's Unbuttoned, my experience in corporate America.
1: The woke mob took my job but gave me my voice, because this is the same kind of nonsense that goes on in the DEI offices of corporate America. Do your, is it just Jennifer Say without any dot in it for X?
2: Yep.
1: All right,
2: because
1: that's what people get to go. Everybody goes on X. So, guys, at Jennifer Say, S-E-Y on X, to keep up with the, listen, young women, if you're listening out there and you haven't turned it off yet because you got an old guy on the Benson Show today, go to this, because this is, you got to fight for yourselves here, because I'm telling you, you outnumber these people, but they're just loud. There's an old saying on the NYPD where I used to work, empty garbage cans make the most noise. And that's who's making the most noise right now. And we got to win, right? I'm going to give you the last word.
2: We're going to win. We're going to win because truth outs in the end.
1: Truth out in the end. I can't see any better than that. Jennifer, we appreciate you being there. Folks, go find her online. Check her out. This is an important fight. Thank you for being here.
2: Thank you.
1: Paul Moore for the Guy Benson Show. Guys, we're going to take a quick break. Be right back.
0: In the swamp, not of the swamp. Guy Benson.

0: 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I've been surfing here since I was a kid. Now, seeing my grandson out on the water, it means everything to me. 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

0: Paul Morrow sitting in for Guy Benson. And as we speak, there's another guy speaking, and it's the big guy, Donald Trump, giving a speech up at the Teddy Roosevelt Library up in the Badlands of North Dakota. Let's check it out. We're going to dip in.
1: I want to give a very special thanks to the Patriots who gave us such an incredible escort from town. We had more law enforcement. You know, I love law enforcement. Now, according to the people that are running on the other side in many places, they want to defund the police. That's not going to happen. We see them all the time. They said they're social Democrats. Doesn't it sound pretty? They're actually communists. But we'll get into that a little bit later. They're not going to win. They're not going to win anything. They got some very unattractive candidates, I have to say. During my first term, it was a privilege to sign the bill.
0: That, you know, I love when he talks. They're very unattractive. What other president would say that? I think he's funny. I don't care what anybody says. All right. Look, the president makes a point about law enforcement. Of course, going to be on board with that and everything else. But he's right about something I think that's a little subtler here. And that is, these DSA members are not democratic socialists. Understand that that's a locution they came up with to hide their intentions and true identity here. And I'm going to name check somebody that I think is very much at fault, which is Barack Obama. That's when I really felt the big shift began. 1/6 of the American economy going into Obamacare was supposed to change and rectify the affordability issue relative to medical care. And yet today, as we come into the midterms, what do we keep hearing about? Affordability is the big issue. Housing and medical care. Well, hello, is it 2010 already? I thought the ACA was supposed to fix that. Obviously, it did not. And he also had two terrorists, Bill Ayers and Bernadine Dorn, at his library opening. Shameful. That's who he really was. We'll be right back with Ross Kaminsky, my friend from the Rockies. Stay put.
2: 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Now, seeing my grandson out on the water, it means everything to me. 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
9: In Robert Bork's America, there is no room at the inn for blacks and no place in the Constitution for women. And in our America, there should be no seat on the Supreme Court for Robert Bork.
10: She's crying and humming and sometimes singing. She goes to sleep at periods of time.
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13: There
5: are evacuating the National Mall. I'm Carmen Roberts, Fox News. Officials ordered people gathered at the National Mall tonight to seek safe shelter as thunderstorms gathered around Washington just hours before President Trump is scheduled to deliver a speech commemorating America's 250th anniversary.
13: Spokesperson from Freedom 250 putting out a statement just saying the safety of our guests, performers, and staff is our top priority. Due to approaching severe storms, Freedom 250, the U.S. Secret Service, the Park Service, and National Park Service, and others are asking guests to evacuate event grounds and seek temporary shelter in a nearby shelter area.
5: Fox's Griff Jenkins. And Vice President J.D. Vance, meantime, celebrated in New York City today during the Tall Ships Parade.
14: While the Continental Congress met in Philadelphia to ratify the Declaration of Independence, General Washington was right here in Manhattan, peering out on this beautiful land and beautiful sea. His attention was fixed on the horizon, watching for sails of the most powerful navy.
5: The sail forth 250 parade of tall ships sailed through the New York Harbor and up the Hudson River. And as the U.S. celebrates, Iran mourns.
15: Hundreds of thousands of people filling the streets of Tehran today as Iran began a days-long funeral for the Supreme Leader Ayatollah Ali Khamenei, killed in a U.S.-backed Israeli airstrike during the Iran War. Crowds marching past his flag-draped coffin, chanting death to America and death to Israel, man calling for revenge. That funeral also marking a pivotal moment for Iran's leadership as the Ayatollah Mojtaba Khamenei takes power and the regime tries to strengthen its position during negotiations over a permanent end to the war and control of the Strait of Hormuz.
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0: History. Through the eyes of those who lived it. This is Hometown Heroes, presented on the air and online by Provident Payments, proudly honoring the men and women whose service and sacrifice have secured our freedom. 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
1: Welcome to another edition of Hometown Heroes, the program that reminds you no matter where you live in this great country of ours, no matter how big or how small your hometown might be, there are stories there that should not go untold. And we know they don't have to go untold if we take action before it's too late. We want to honor our veterans for their service and their sacrifice. We want to preserve their stories so we never forget the price that's been paid for our freedom. And in that process, we always end up educated. We're entertained, of course. And almost without fail, we find ourselves inspired by these stories from our greatest generation. This weekend, we get to celebrate America's 250th birthday with flags and fireworks and hopefully heaps of gratitude. Back in 1776, it was the courage of people willing to pledge their lives, their fortunes, and their sacred honor that set us on a course that would establish the United States as a beacon of freedom and liberty around the world. But keeping that torch burning has exacted a heavy cost over those years, and we've been hearing glimpses of that from our veterans for the last couple decades. Today, we'll hear the memories of three different World War II veterans from three very different backgrounds, but the common thread throughout, their perspective on the price of freedom, is sure to resonate. We'll start with Ruben Ramirez, who served in Europe with the Blue Devils of the 88th Infantry Division. He grew up being called Little Hank because he was so inseparable from his only brother, Hank. When Hank was killed in action in the Philippines during the war, Ruben was actually in the hospital in Europe. It was one of three times he would be wounded during World War II.
2: I got wounded and they shipped me back to the hospital, pulled some fragment out of my ankle.
3: How'd you get hit? Where were you? What happened?
2: We were fighting out in the open and I don't know how I got hit because I didn't feel anything. There was excitement of the fighting. I didn't know it was hit until I started feeling my shoe wet inside, and I looked down and I seen blood coming out of my boot, and I called for a medic. They patched me up, sent me back to the back to the aid station. From there they sent me to the hospital, but I didn't know I was hit until I felt some pain and felt my shoe all soggy. It had been raining, so I figured it was bad because of the water, but when I checked it out, my socks was all red with blood. It got me back to the aid station.
3: Did that get your attention at all? Did that make you feel a little more susceptible or vulnerable?
2: Definitely, because artillery has no conscience. It can hit way over here. You can be over here and a little further away from where it hits, but a shell breaks up into so many little pieces, big pieces and little pieces, that anyone can hit you. That's what hit me on my ankle, a piece of shrapnel.
3: So you're in the hospital, recuperating, trying to get better so you can go help your buddies some more, and you get word from home that your brother has been killed in this same war.
2: Yeah, that doctor's notifying me that he had been killed.
3: That had to be devastating for you. I can't imagine what that felt like.
2: It was very devastating. Yeah. Well, the staff was real good. You know, they understood. So they kind of left me alone in my sorrow. But they were all understanding. And it took care of me, you know, to my benefit.
3: And I mentioned that was only the first of three times that you were wounded during the war. What was the second?
2: Again, shrapnel. We were in a firefight, and the Germans were in front of us, and there was a valley to the back of us, and we were in a hillside looking down in a valley, but the fighting was in a town which was in front of us. We were in the crest of the road of the hill, and their shell was hitting down there in the valley, because our troops were moving up on that side. And I was in a hole upstairs looking toward the town where the enemies were. And my friend, one of my mates there, jumped out of the hole hollering that he was wounded. Jumped out of the hole, and I seen that a hole about the size of a fist out of his cap was gone, you know, from where the shells hit, where a shrapnel hit him. And he got out of the hole. I pulled him back down, hollered at the sergeant. The sergeant said, well, the aid men are busy, so get him and take him back to the aid station, which is about 150 yards in a farmhouse to the other side. So I got him and calmed him down and got him in a fireman's carry and started down and away from the crest of the hill so that the enemy won't see me until I got into an open field. And then we were running across the open field when I felt a pain in my hand and in my thigh. And I fell down and I told the guy, I'm dropping the packs here because we were all loaded down with packs. So it says, so, and then we'll make it the rest of the way. But in that time, there was sniper fire coming at us. So he said, we got to get up and get out of here. So we finally got him into the aid station and they took care of him right away. And then they asked me if I wanted some dry socks to take back to the guys. I said, yeah. I said, yeah, because my shoes are all wet and full of water. And again, I took off my boot and the blood had run down my leg. And I said, okay, let's take a look at you. So the aid man looked at me and said, no, you're not going back out. I lost my pack. I lost my souvenir pistols. Lost everything that I had in the pack. A personal being, you know, things.
3: You had left that in the field just trying to make it there, right?
2: Yeah, so somebody else picked them up and got the pistols, and I hope they shared whatever it was, what they wanted. Because, you know, it's all personal stuff that you pick up along the way and you keep for little souvenirs. But I had taken a .32 caliber Walther off of a German officer. Earlier, when we were walking up the road and there was a farmhouse, the lieutenant tells me, take your team, go and check out that farmhouse. Wait, they're walking in the road. So when we get over there, we start hollering if they're in there to come out in English, you know, and in German, comes to see here, you know, try to make some kind of communication. So two soldiers came out with their hands up, and we took them aside, and then we start saying, anybody else in there? And then this officer walks out with his hands up, and two other soldiers come out with him. So there was five people in there, and there was only three of us. But when he approached me, I told him, you know, in front of me, we started searching down. I got the pistol off of him, and I lost that. That was a personal thought to having that.
3: The thing that strikes me, and I know you're not patting yourself on the back, you're just telling me what happened, but so often we hear these kind of stories, and when you're in that situation, you do what you hope the other guy would do for you. But I'm struck by a verse in the Bible. It says, greater love has no man than this, that he laid down his life for his friend. And you almost lost your life trying to save someone else's.
2: Well, it happens like that, but you don't give that a thought, though. You do what you have to do, especially to somebody wounded like that, because he was really hurting and he was bleeding good. And I just had to get him over there. There was no other thought of doing nothing else but getting him there.
3: So you've told us about two times being hit by shrapnel, and neither time did you really realize what had happened to you. What about the third? What were the circumstances there?
2: It was a shrapnel from a mortar. We were online on advancing, but we stopped at a farmhouse. Some of the guys went into the farmhouse, and I told my sergeant, well, I'm going to go over to the house to see some of the guys. So I was walking across the barnyard when three mortar shells came in there. And I was in the middle of it, so all I did was take off. And I just ran to the house and got in there. And then I told the guy again, you better check me out because I feel some blood running down my leg. He looked and said, well, I can't tell if there's any metal in there or not, but you're bleeding pretty good. You're going back to the hospital for x-rays. Patched me up, put me in the ambulance back to the hospital, took x-rays, kept me for a couple of days, sent me back because they didn't find no metal in there. You know, they just sewed it up and sent me back in a few days. I got a few days rest out of it anyway.
3: It makes me wonder what all that did to your outlook, because here you are, your brother's been killed in this war. You've been wounded three times. Moving on from there, were you scared that the next time was going to be worse, or did you feel like, you know what, nothing's going to happen to me if I can take care of all of this?
2: If you say that you're not scared, you're crazy, because you have to be scared no matter what. You anticipate, if it's going to be combat, you know, you start the fighting, you have to anticipate, is one going to hit me now or later, or what's going to happen? But to say that you're not scared, it's just a poor saying that you're, no one realizes what you're in. I say I was scared, and everybody tells you that they weren't scared in combat. I'm not going to say they were liars, but
3: when you talk about those three times you were wounded, and the time that took you off the front lines, have you ever thought about that? That maybe as painful as it was and as scary as it was, you were actually fortunate to be wounded when you were? Did it take you away from stuff that could have been worse?
2: When I got back, a lot of the guys were gone. They were either killed or wounded. And you go back to your squad, they're all new faces there. and you have to get familiarize yourself with them and to know them and see what they are and how they think and everything. So you go back, your whole squad might be gone when you're just assigned to a squad. Like one time that I came back to the company, I was supposed to report to my company, the E company. Instead, the guys come and said, "You're going to G company." I said, "No, I don't want to go to G company. They need replacements. They need them now. We can't stand and argue that you're not going to go because that's where you're going." So they picked five guys that were returning to send them to G company. So they go over there, report in and everything else. And next day, we're new people in their company. We don't know them. They don't know us. They put us on a patrol to go out on a patrol. Okay, the lieutenant points to me and says, you're lead scout. Okay, fine. Get me a Tommy gun, because if I was lead scout in my company, they'd give me a Tommy gun. He said, "Well, we don't have Tommy guns for you. You have to use your rifle." So I said, "I can't be a scout with a rifle." So we

0: or take part of the guys that run through the valley and go around it before we do anything. If you hear firing, then you start firing. So as they're going advancing down there, a German gun is up on a hillside, already sighted at him, and they started firing at them. I waited to see what if he was going to holler or anything, but he didn't. And I said, well, if they're firing down there, it says there's Germans in the hills. So I started backing up and telling the guys to run back. So we go running back the road into town, and we're going down the road, and this machine gun starts firing right down the center of the road. If he were moved it 1 inch to either side, he could have got everyone, but it went right down the middle of the road. Then we got to a wall. We flop in behind the wall, and we waited. It stopped firing. We make a dash across the road, and we got it up behind the wall. And the lieutenant turns around and says, you go back and check that guy that's laying over there. I said, what guy? I thought I was the last one. He said, well, there's a man down over there by the wall. So go and check to see if he's wounded or what's his condition. So he gives me about 5 little vials of morphine in case he's wounded. So I dash across the road. Nobody fired. I checked him out. He was dead. So I got ready and then dashed back across the road again to the east side. And then we went to town and set up a defense position for a counterattack in case. But we waited about an hour and they didn't do anything. So we started backing out. It was getting dusk. So we returned to our lines. But of course, you're a new man in a company like that. That's what happens. You have to be the first one to be exposed. But 2 days later, I get back to my own company. Once you got out of the Po Valley and into the mountains, you're fighting rain, you're in fog, you're in total black darkness. You don't know where they're at. They know where you're at. They're up higher and they can see where we're progressing along the roads. Because you have to stick to the roads, and there are very places that you can get away from track climbing a mountain. But the worst experience was being up in the mountains, and you're on guard duty at midnight, pitch black. You can't see your hand in front of your eyes, like in front of your face, and it's foggy. You hear the water dripping off of the leaves, making noises. Your senses become acute to hear what kind of noise are you hearing. You can't see anything, but you hear a particular dripping on this side or rustling or on that side. I mean, you can't. I'm scared of the dark. I have to sleep with a nightlight. I have to sleep with light.
1: Today you do because of experience years ago.
0: I can't sleep without it. If I fall asleep when it's dark, when I wake up, I get a panic attack. And the worst part is I make sure the lights are on.
1: That's something you've just had to live with ever since the war?
0: Yeah. I sleep with the lights on outside. I sleep with the nightlights inside. There's something you can't say. Turn it off. You can't turn it off.
1: So many of us today go along with our lives and we don't realize what people like you went through. And when you think about your brother and you think about your own life and the things you've had to deal with, do you ever think about your brother and who he would have been, what he would have done in his life, what kind of difference he would have made?
0: I do think about that. I've thought that a lot. He was a good leader. We always had a bunch of friends around with him. That's why that little Hank and Big Hank nickname came out, because he had a lot of friends.
2: Hank Ramirez was one of over 400,000 Americans who paid the ultimate price in World War II. Younger brother Reuben came oh so close to joining him. It's time for our first break, but when this special Independence Day episode continues, a man whose life was saved in one of World War II's most famous rescues. Hometown Heroes will be right back after this. Hey, do you ever have those moments where you realize you've been settling for less than the best for way too long? 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
17: Welcome back to Hometown Heroes and a special Independence Day edition on this 250th birthday celebration weekend for America. Those among us who have seen their freedom flash before their eyes, those who faced the prospect of being killed or captured in battle, well, they appreciate that freedom even more. And of all the daring rescues in World War II, it is hard to find one that tugs at the heartstrings more than the rescue of the Lost Battalion. Thought of as the greatest collective achievement of the 442nd Regimental Combat Team, a segregated unit made up of Americans of Japanese ancestry who suffered over 800 casualties in liberating 211 surrounded soldiers of the 141st Infantry Regiment. One of those men whose life was spared there in the Vosges Mountains was Al Tortolano.
18: The Germans are on another hill looking right down our throats, and we started getting mortar fire. There were six of us walking in a line, and a mortar hit right close by, and the guy behind me, two guys away from me, one of them got killed. The lead man got killed. I must have been blown up off about 3 or 4 feet off the ground, so I became one of the guys that had to be carried off the hill. And I don't know how I made it, because when I got to the aid station where they took care of us, when they showed me the blanket that I had under my arm that we were going to use to cover the wounded with, they opened it up. It was loaded full of holes with shrapnel. So I got shrapnel there. I had some shrapnel here and a couple of pieces in my throat.
19: So in your midsection and your throat, all over the place, and you had to be in pain and wondering if you're going to make it.
18: Well, I didn't know. They say I was out for 3 days. So I really didn't know anything until I came to on the third day. But they said everything was okay, except for the concussion and stuff. They said I was all right. So they kept me another day. I think I was there altogether 5 days. Then they said that I was well enough to go back to my outfit.
19: But from the moment that shell hit to you coming to in the aid station, 3 days worth of life, you don't remember anything between that time?
18: Nope, I don't know what happened while I was there.
19: And they said you were fine to go back to the lines. Did you feel like you were ready to go back to the lines?
18: No, but I knew I had to go back. And the funny part, well, they were going to put me in the nearest outfit. And I said, no way. I said, I'm going, I want to go back to my own outfit. Because even though we kept losing men, there were still, guys that I knew. And I didn't want to go in with a group of strangers. So I found my own way back to where the 36th Division was.
19: And I'm sure eventually you wondered if that was the right thing to do once the whole Lost Battalion incident unfolded. Tell me about that, for those who aren't familiar with it. Where were you guys, and how did you become, as they say now, lost and abandoned?
18: Okay, that was in the Vosage Mountains up around Bruyères. Mm-hmm. And our objective was up to take this hill and capture this hill, because it would be a strategic hill to look down on the Germans on the other side. Now, it was tough going to get there because there was no road, no nothing up there, and we had to more or less go up like in a column of ones. Going up, it seemed it wasn't bad. We had hardly any resistance, and we thought, wow, this is a piece of cake. You know, and we got up there and we practically hardly any fighting at all. But then, all of a sudden, the next morning, we're wondering, well, how come there's nobody coming up? Come to find out, the Germans let us get up there, and then they cut right down in back of us and cut us off. And I don't think we didn't know it for at least almost a day and a half that we were cut off. We didn't know what the heck we were going to do. So they sent out I think it was about a 25-man patrol. And then we didn't find out till later that they didn't get through, and we don't know what happened to them, whether they captured, killed, or what, but they didn't get through. We couldn't figure out what the heck we were going to do. We had a radio man, this Erwin Blonder. He radioed, used the radio to tell him that, hey, we're in dire need of food, ammunition, and stuff like that, because we were, like I said, we were cut off. They couldn't get anybody to us. They couldn't get anything to us. It got to the point where we pooled our resources. On the third day, whatever we had, little food we had, we pooled it, pooled the ammunition, and we were allotted so much stuff a day, you know.
19: So were you personally aware of how dire this situation was, and that at that point it was most likely you were either going to be killed or captured?
18: Yeah. On the fourth day, we knew for sure that, like I said, this Erwin Blonder, he got word that they had tried, 2nd Battalion had tried getting us out, and they couldn't do it. And the American, whatever American troops they sent in, they got beat back. They just couldn't break through. And so it got to the point that I think it was on the fifth day when Erwin Blonder and his Captain Martin, I think his name was, he was in charge. From what I found out from Blonder after, it was almost like flipping a coin. So do we give up, or do we, you know, stay and try to fight it out? And their decision was we're gonna fight it and see, you know, what happens. As things turned out, on the seventh day, they got the 442nd to come in, and they lost a lot of men to get. We were about 220 of us, and they lost, I don't know how many men wounded and captured and stuff to get through to us. But they finally got through to us on the seventh day.
19: You talk about the captain deciding whether or not to surrender. Have you ever wondered how your life would have been different if they had surrendered? And you think you'd still be here if they had surrendered and you guys would have become prisoners of war?
18: No, I don't know if the rumors were true or not, but from what we gathered, you didn't want to be a prisoner. You know, how are you going to be treated? And if you got to the point where we lost the war, what would happen to us, you know, as prisoners of Germany? You know, it was just something that, you know, and after we even talked about it, says, hey, if it was like a thing where, okay, let's take a vote, I think that most of us would have voted to fight, you know, fight or be captured or killed or whatever. But I think giving up was never an option.
19: Before I ask you about the 442nd and how indebted you feel to those guys, just tell me what it was like when you realized that someone had broken through, that you guys had a chance of being rescued. What were those moments like, and what kind of feeling was that for you?
18: Oh, I don't know. It was almost like being reborn, I think, because you don't know what to think. You know, while you're there and the way things are going, your mind is first on your family. You know, will I ever see them again? What will happen? How will they take it? You know, knowing that I'm never going to come back. And it was just, I don't know, the feeling that we had. But then when we found out that they finally broke through, oh, man, it was like like the sun coming out after a storm, you know, because you figure it was 7 days of what we went through, and it was really hell up there because we couldn't really dig in deep because it was mountain, you know, and there was a lot of rock and stuff. You couldn't really dig a foxhole, and even if you did, the tree bursts. You have to worry about tree bursts, you know. When all of a sudden, we heard one guy say, "Oh my God, we're fighting the Japs," because we didn't even know at the time that there was a 442nd, mm-hmm. and yet they were attached to our division at times, mm-hmm. but we didn't even know. And that's why that's one guy that made that remark when we saw Japanese soldiers who were fighting the Japs. But then we found out they're our rescuers, and all we wanted to do was get out of there. And so we took off. I mean, we didn't stop to say thank you then or anything. All we wanted to do was get our butts off that mountain. And off we went.
19: And I'm sure it wasn't until later that you realized the severe losses that they absorbed. They lost more men than they saved in terms of rescuing you. When you figured that out, how did that weigh on you? How did you process that, knowing that many men had sacrificed their lives for yours?
18: When I finally got to the, you know, thinking, really thinking about it, I know when they first rescued us, I was so happy and thankful. And then when we found out years, we didn't know until way later how many they actually lost. And I thought about it. I felt so bad. I said, here's a group of people that were used during the war. I don't know how to put it, but it seemed like when any dirty job had to be done or any fighting that they feel was almost impossible, the 442nd was always involved. Then I find out what their parents went through, and for them to volunteer to fight for their country like they did, I don't know, I didn't know how to think about it. It's something you figure, man, I just grab them and want to hug them, you know, and show them how you really felt about them.
19: And for folks who aren't familiar with the 442nd, the Go for Broke unit, and Al just described how they were go for broke. They were given the tough jobs. They were Japanese Americans, many of whom had families in internment camps. Their families were being held hostage, basically, by the American government at the very time they were risking their lives, and in this case, giving their lives to save other Americans. And you talk about wanting to hug them. I'm sure you've had the opportunity to meet some of the soldiers from the 442nd. What is that like for you? And is there anything that needs to be said? Is it a look in your eye, a hug, a pat on the back? Or have you had a chance to actually speak to them how much you appreciated them saving your life?
18: Oh, yes, I sure did. For about 8 years, I've been a volunteer up at the VA hospital in Palo Alto. Well, one day I'm driving the little shuttle around, and this Japanese-American, Lawson Sakai, says, "Are you Al Tortolano?" And I said, "Yeah." He said, "Well, I'm Lawson Sakai." He says, "Somebody told me that you were driving." He said, "I was with the 442nd. "Oh my God!" He says, "Is there any chance we can get together and talk?" I says, "Oh yeah, yeah." So anyway, we started talking. He said, "You know," he says, "we have another guy that's a patient here that was a 442nd." Rescuer too. So he took me up to the room and introduced me to this other guy, and that's how I started getting involved with the 442nd.
19: And what does that do for you when you get a chance to talk to them and thank them? Do you feel like you're just speaking for yourself, or do you feel like you're speaking for all 220 guys who were saved by their brave actions?
18: Oh no, I'm speaking for everybody. Yeah. Because I know how they felt, not only speaking for those 220, I think I'm speaking for every other soldier that was in combat over there, thinking that, man, if every division had a 4:42, huh, what a great thing that would be. It would have been for everybody. Every time I see one, I don't care if I saw him yesterday, and I see him again today, it's like another new beginning. You know, I look at him and say, wow, this is one of the guys that the reason I'm maybe standing here today, you know. Maybe we would have gotten out of it. We never know. But as far as I'm concerned, they were our saviors.
17: 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Hey, this is Paul Leffler, and I just want to send a special message for those of you listening in the Fresno, Clovis, San Joaquin Valley area. Central Valley Honor Flight, you've heard about it. You heard about the beginning of it on this very program. 34 flights and almost 2,300 veterans later. It stands as a testament to the heart of this community, to the generosity of the Valley toward our veterans. 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
17: Welcome back to Hometown Heroes and a special episode marking America's 250th birthday. One of the dozens of ex-prisoners of war we've heard from over the years on this program told us a story unlike any others we've heard. How a small notation made by his Nazi interrogator may have saved his life. As a bombardier with the 44th Bomb Group, Erwin Stoveroff saw the required number of missions climb from 25 when he first got overseas all the way to 35. And he made it to 35 takeoffs, but not 35 landings.
28: First place, we started off, you're right, at 25, and then they raised it to 30. And then after 30, they said, you know, we'll never fly more than 35. They were certainly right in my case. They said, because, you know, if we do get the crews in, we were still losing a lot of crews, you know, you will not have to go to the 35th mission. Well, we did. The 35th mission, which was our last, really and truly was our last, because I got shot down. We were just over the channel on a short run. I could see the English Channel right out of my window, and we started our bomb run, and we were going to bomb and blowing up all the bridges to keep the Germans from escaping back into Germany. That was our target that day in the Falaise Gap, and it was near the city of Caen. What happened is there was several bursts of flak, and we got hit on our number one and number two engine, and the hydraulic system failed. Everything was failing. There was fire coming into the ship, so we had to bail out. I was in the nose of the plane, so I jumped through the nose wheel door. And fortunately, every one of us got out of the plane before it exploded. I got rid of my dog tags because I'm Jewish, and it had H on there. And, you know, in those days, I don't know what they're doing now, but you had to have an H, C, or a P on your dog tag. So knowing where I was going, I decided the best thing I could do was get rid of my dog tags because they were shooting at me as I was coming down, so there was no way they would say I was a spy that they had picked up in the country. And I did land right in the German front lines, and I was captured. Well, they were shooting at me coming down. I was captured immediately and taken to a cemetery. And I looked around, and the German officer said, 9-9, we do not kill our prisoners. You know, they kept us in a farmyard for a while. My co-pilot and I tried to escape. We got caught and told us if we'd ever did it again, that they would kill us. They would shoot us for trying to escape, which we were told we were supposed to do, so we tried it one time, and that was that. And after several days in the field, because we couldn't move because our P-51s and P-38s were shooting up everything on the ground, they finally loaded us in trucks at night, and we ended up in Paris for a few days. And from Paris, I was taken to a Dulag Luft outside of Frankfurt, Germany, where all the air guys, anybody in the Air Force was taken there for interrogation.
19: And this place is infamous for the interrogations that took place there, and really, in some cases, what some people would call torture. I mean, these prisoners were not necessarily treated pristinely there at Dulag Luft.
28: Well, I all I heard was the scare tactics. You know, they were you'd hear the noise and the beating and all this stuff, and you'd think, oh, my God, what's going to happen now? And I after my original capture and what I went through in the beginning, I was not had anything happened to me except an unbelievable story while I was there. I was in solitaire like the rest of us, and you were taken in and out and taken in and out. I think after my fourth interrogation where it was name, rank, and serial number, because actually we didn't know much more than that, the officer opened up in perfect English and said to me, Lieutenant, you know, I know who you are and I know what you are. And when he said that, I said, uh-oh, I'm in trouble.
19: And that meant that he knew you were Jewish.
28: That's right. And so he started off by naming my mother, father, brother, sister, the grammar school I went to, the high school I went to, actually named a young lady that I had taken out when I was dating before the war. And I just sat there and I said, I just don't understand. I don't understand. And then he said to me, well, let me explain something to you. You lived on Claremont Avenue in Buffalo, New York, and my parents lived on Ashland Avenue in Buffalo, New York. And you were my parents' newspaper boy.
19: Holy moly.
28: And I said, that's about the same thing. I just couldn't believe it. And he said to me, I came here for a reason. I came to be with my grandparents because we are going to win the war. And that was his answer to me. But he said, I will help you. And what he did do, under religion, on my papers that I found and I still have, he put a question mark under religion. And so I was moved on and put in the boxcars and moved on to my permanent camp in Barth, Germany.
19: Now, I do have one question about that. My understanding, and I've seen several POWs show me those papers that you're talking about. You have an image of yours online. It was your file from Dulag Luft when you were interrogated. It has your mugshot and all that and all this information. Now, were you sure at the time that he wrote that question mark in there, or
28: no.
19: Did you not find that out until after you were liberated?
28: After we got liberated, we went into the offices there, and they said, somebody said they found our files, and we all went and we all got our files, and I got mine, and down below, it has a great big J-U-D-E when they segregated me in my prison camp.
19: What's going through your mind as you get to this prisoner of war camp? Obviously, you have guys around you who are going through the same thing, and I'm sure that helps. But to me, the uncertainty of it seems like it might be a little overwhelming.
28: Well, you're right, the uncertainty. But there was you had a sense of at least I made it to a prison camp, you know, because if the civilians got you, they would kill you.
19: Mm-hmm.
28: I was fortunate. I dropped out in France, but in Germany, a lot of the guys dropped there, and they were pitchforked. They were hung. The German civilians were after them, and the Luftwaffe would try to get you, and at least get you to a prison camp. And it was a relief to walk into the camp, and there you are. There's already 1,000 guys or more in the camp, and it's a sense of relief, but a sense of uncertainty, and uncertainty later on in February when I got segregated.
19: Up to that point, I'm trying to do the math here, from August of 44 until April or May of 45, this is several months that you were a prisoner of war. I imagine that it started to take a toll on you physically as well.
28: Oh, yeah. Well, I think, and you probably have heard it before, and I tell it just the way it is. We were one of the lucky camps that was getting Red Cross parcels, because if we relied on the Germans, the bread had nothing but sticks in it, and the soup was terrible, and kohlrabis and some lousy, lousy potatoes is what they gave us.
19: So you weren't a fan of tree flour?
28: Not really. Not really at all. But the Red Cross was able to... I would like to say regularly, and the truth is they regularly did get the boxes to us, but the Germans kept them from us because they just did. We found out after the war was over, in the warehouse there were stacks of Red Cross boxes that they had kept from us, and I don't know how many they kept for themselves because, you know, we had Spam in there, we had cigarettes in there, We had Klim, which is milk spelt backwards, powdered milk. There was enough there to sustain us. But without that, we all started to lose weight, and we did lose weight, and we did have sicknesses. They only did what they had to do it. Would I say they were an enemy that had full respect? Not particularly.
2: Mm-hmm. Well, you've mentioned a couple times being segregated. By early 1945, word started making its way around the camp that the Jewish prisoners would be separated out. And I can't imagine, Erwin, that the first time you heard that, it was anything close to good news.
28: I really and truly couldn't believe it. My co-pilot's brother was an adjutant to Colonel Gabreski in one of the other compounds. And, of course, they got the news first. And he got a hold of his younger brother, who was my co-pilot, and told him, you know, get Erwin prepared. We're very concerned. And it was at a, we were standing at a roll call, and then they said, we want all the Jewish prisoners to remain, and nobody moved. Nobody moved. And then when they started it, our commanding officer, Colonel Zemke.
2: Hub Zemke, the great P-47 ace.
28: The great guy. And he was a great, great man. And he really and truly laid it out to the German commandant that you would better understand you're going to lose this war. And you do anything to my men, anything at all to my men, and you will become a war criminal, and I personally will come here and be sure that you are shot. I mean, he did it. He just told him. And we had another guy by the name of Colonel Spicer, who really made a tremendous speech, and he was sentenced to death for his speech. But, I mean, I have witnessed and I have lived and I've been in a camp with two of the bravest men I've ever known in my life. Mm. But they did it. They did. They segregated us. We were put in a barracks near the front gate. Every Jewish prisoner that they could find, they put in the same area. And I will tell you, from that moment on, I really and truly was concerned about whether I was going to get home. Up until then, I always felt, I really and truly believed that that the Germans, we knew they were going to lose the war. We knew that when we started, but I had that feeling that I was going to get home. I was absolutely going to get home until I got segregated, and then I had questions, and then it was a mental battle then as to what was going to happen.
2: Now, did you hear at that point that Hitler had ordered all Jewish prisoners to be killed? Is that something?
28: That's what we were told, and I must honestly tell you, it wasn't a comfortable environment because, you know, as Colonel Zemke said, these men are American officers. We know them as American officers, and they are recognized as American officers.
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6: The celebration's on hold in D.C. I'm Daria Albinger, Fox News. The big 4th of July extravaganza was supposed to be underway by now in the National Mall, with the president expected to speak in a matter of minutes. We're not sure that's going to happen at this point. The mall's been evacuated as strong storms move through the area. Now, what we are being told is that the president is expected to deliver his July 4th speech tonight, although the exact timing remains fluid due to the severe weather. Earlier today, Vice President Vance was in New York, where a parade of tall ships from around the world joined U.S. military vessels on the Hudson River. He greeted them and the crowds who were there to see him.
7: While the Continental Congress met in Philadelphia to ratify the Declaration of Independence, General Washington was right here in Manhattan, peering out on this beautiful land and beautiful sea. His attention was fixed on the horizon, watching for sails of the most powerful navy.
6: It was the largest fleet of the world's tall ships and gray hull ships to sail past the Statue of Liberty. We've just gotten an update on the president's speech. He's expected to deliver his remarks at 11 o'clock Eastern time. And then the fireworks will follow. It's going to be a late night on the National Mall. The president addressed a crowd at Mount Rushmore last night.
10: A generation after we fought and won the Cold War against the menace of
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6: He talked up American exceptionalism and he warned of what he calls a new threat to the nation. In Venezuela, deaths from the earthquakes last week taking a jump to nearly 3,000. 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
1: Oh, girl, it is so hot in New York City. They're advising people to pee indoors. Never seen that before. Some blame it on climate change. Others attribute it to all of the cash these Democratic socialists are getting ready to burn through, not just in my home state, but all across the country. Big Wednesday episode of Fox Across America coming your way as we get ready for the opening shots in the America 250 radio celebration. The president off to Mount Rushmore and the Teddy Roosevelt Library out there in the Dakotas. We'll keep you up to date on that. It is the maiden voyage on the new Air Force One. And when he lands, there'll be a speech.
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1: I don't doubt it. But long before our 45th and 47th president takes to the microphone, we're going to have a good old fashioned you and me time. 888-788-9910. Today is our America 250 barbecue on the radio. So I'm bringing by some of my favorite Americans anywhere in the world. I'm talking about the Motor City Madman, Ted Nugent, the guy who wrote Stranglehold. He's going to be joining us today to raise a few glasses to America. Funny thing about Ted Nugent, if you listen to him live at Ted Quarters, Ted Nugent does not drink.
3: Come on, don't bullshit me.
1: He actually doesn't. Like, he's everything you get out of Ted Nugent, that whirling dervish of brilliance. It is all sober. Kennedy, on the other hand, she is here. She does drink. And fortunately, she doesn't have as much drink money as she used to, because we just ushered in an era of socialism here in New York City.
4: Thanks, big government weenuses.
1: But either way you slice it, we're getting ready to celebrate America pretty hardcore today. So 888-788-9910, you know the rule. You could be a Republican on the show, you could be a Democrat, you could be an independent, you could be a libertarian, you could be a member of the Whig Party. Nobody cares. Just do not, under any circumstances, choose to be a Happy Wednesday, and welcome back to me, okay? You know what I'm saying? I was out and about, a man about town, doing things and stuff like that.
2: Jim, you got to get off the damn couch.
1: I was not on the damn couch. If you don't see me on the radio, okay, it's because I'm just doing something else for Fox. I was down in Palm Beach taping Sean Hannity's podcast. Hang out with Sean Hannity. That's going to drop any minute now. I'll let you know where to go get it. We had a phenomenal hang. Hannity's studio, very fancy. You realize, you know, when you go over somebody's house, you know, when you were a kid and you realize you're poor, you didn't know it till you went to your friend's house and saw how nice everything was. I am a very humble man, and we have a very nice studio here at Fox News headquarters. But that new Hannity studio is a very sexy broadcast facility.
5: Hubba, hubba.
1: Yeah, you're going to like it, especially the part where I drank 7 glasses of whiskey during the taping. We had a great time. But check out me hanging with Sean Hannity. And yesterday, I had the high honor of speaking at the Barrett Media Conference here in New York City. I was on a panel with Buck Sexton and Adam Carolla, two guys I love. That was actually a good hang, even though we looked like a boy band called Wrong Direction. But as we get underway, one thing that is headed in the right direction, no matter what they tell you in the media, is America.
5: The media is a bunch of losers.
1: For real. And I'm just going to come right out and say this. If you're not celebrating America this weekend, the 250th birthday of the greatest source of good the world has ever known, you are, in fact, an idiot.
6: He knows what he's talking about.
1: I'm not trying to be mean. Okay, I'm not trying to be divisive, but America 250 is not about one president. It's about all of them. It's not about one chapter in our country's history. It's about all of them. Any of those race baiting losers who's like, oh, America, we're not celebrating America 250. Why? Because some slaveholders started a country. I'm like, no, this country was started at a time of institutionalized slavery. And yes, one slave is one too many. But the reality is, while 1% of Americans owned slaves, 100% of Americans fought a civil war to eradicate it, and the right side of that war won, unfortunately for the Democrats who represented the slave side. It is a statement of fact that Abraham Lincoln was the first Republican presidential nominee in 1860, and he was specifically nominated because the Republicans were formed as a party because they wanted to eliminate slavery. So anybody trying to hold you hostage because we've got a Republican president and slavery and blah, blah, blah.
7: Shut up. Will you shut up?
1: I genuinely feel bad for you. Genuinely. Because you were either raised wrong or you were raised right. And then you got indoctrinated later on when you went to college.
5: He's a lousy dad, but he's right.
1: Okay, because if you were raised the right way and you didn't get interrupted by the Free Palestine people at some Ivy League school, the Queers for Palestine nutbags. Yay, I'm here to support the people who want me dead. It's my favorite march of the year here in New York City. Whenever the Queer for Palestine people show up. Remember the joke Benjamin Netanyahu stole from me? I was like, Queers for Palestine, that's like chickens for Popeyes. 5 minutes later, we're watching the Fox News Channel after I get off the air. We see Netanyahu addressing the UN, and he goes, Queers for Palestine, that's like chickens for KFC.
8: That's just how white folks will do you.
1: Pretty silly. But the point is, it's stupid. It's always been stupid to oppose America, to not be self-aware enough to know that you have it better than anyone else anywhere on earth in the history of humanity. Like right now in America, technology's never been better. The country's never been safer. You've never had more access to things like the internet, goods, services, heat, air conditioning. I mean, just basic things you take for granted all over Europe. You know those French people who like to call us unsophisticated? You know, if you go to Europe as a tourist, they're like, oh, Americans, you unsophisticated swine. And then they go back in their house and die from a lack of air conditioning. Tell me again who's unsophisticated. But the point is, the people that are out there today voting for socialism are usually idiots who either A, failed in life, or had parents that were so successful that they didn't need to succeed in life, but they could sit around and gravitate towards causes that created the illusion that they were helping less fortunate people. Like, that's how Mamdani got elected. They're like, I'm a white Ivy League grad. I'm voting for the communists. Because I know what black and brown people need and they don't. That's the Democratic attitude. Okay, is that nobody in the minority community can succeed without them. I was just having this conversation with Lincoln last night. I was like, you're going to laugh when you get to college and see how hard they pander to black people. And it's insulting to black people. But liberals don't actually have black friends. They don't hang out with them. They spend their entire lives getting offended on behalf of them. And of course, talking down to them by saying things like, we can't have voter ID. Black people don't know how to get it.
9: What the hell did you just say?
1: Okay, I believe Charles Barkley was the guy who said it best when he talked about Democrats only caring about black people every 4 years.
10: The reason I think the Democratic Party and Mr. Biden, President Biden, is losing black votes is they only care about black people every 4 years. They come into our neighborhood and say, we're going to make stuff better. We're going to do this, do this, do this. And then finally, us black people are like, yo, man, other than my ability to dunk a basketball, all my neighborhoods are still the same. Our schools are still the same.
1: Think about that. Charles Barkley saying Democrats only care about black people every 4 years.
11: I agree with that.
1: And I don't doubt that Barack Obama does, because he was the guy who showed up on the fourth year and lectured black men. Said you had to vote for Kamala. She's a sister. You got to stick up for the sister. You were allies in the struggle. And then the minute the presidential election was over, what did he do in Virginia? He told everybody to vote for the white lady, Abigail Spanberger, over the black woman, Winsome Sears.
12: What a fraud.
1: Obama is garbage as a politician. And the media propped him up so high that he never actually developed any, number one, wherewithal, but number two, self-awareness. He was always being interviewed and spoken to in an ideological bubble that validated every bad idea that he had. Do you know there are people out there right now that think Obamacare was a good bill?
13: They're crazy.
1: It drove up the cost of health care by over 300%.
14: I don't see you doing any better in the booty department.
1: Yep, cost is up, care is down, and they're like, we love Obamacare, that's great. Okay, same thing with the Iranian nuclear deal and all the open border garbage that's coming our way now. Yesterday's Supreme Court ruling was embarrassing. Okay, if you want to talk about America being founded at a time of institutionalized slavery, the 14th Amendment is actually the biggest legislative accomplishment towards rectifying righting that wrong. The 14th Amendment was passed to make sure former slaves were not disenfranchised and had legal standing in this country, something the Democratic Party opposed at the time. But to the credit of this country and the Republican Party at the time, black people were codified under law before Native Americans that were born on this land. Okay, Native Americans had additional legwork to do in order to gain equal status under the law.

0: office, they can vote in elections against the interests of America as representatives of other countries who just somehow legally get to vote in our elections. In, you know, simple parlance, that's called a scam.
1: When you're right, you're right, and you're right.
0: And the Supreme Court ruling yesterday, if you at least read the Brett Kavanaugh summation, definitely leaves open for interpretation the reality that this thing might be on, you know, hanging on by a thread. But it's unfortunately going to require the same Republicans who won't get off their ass and pass the Save America Act would have to do something in terms of legislation. I know a bill was introduced based on the late Senator Harry Reid, a Democrat himself, in 1993. He proposed a bill that would end birthright citizenship. But you understand the Democrats of the 90s would be considered right-wing Proud Boys if they ran for office today. Barack Obama deported more people than any president in the world. And now he's on TV telling you day in and day out that deportations are the devil.
2: He is so full of shit, this guy.
0: ICE is the Gestapo. What kind of country? We should be building bridges, not walls. Yo, Obama, build anything. Just don't build another library. That thing is a trash can. I mean,
3: don't be thick, all right?
0: But the point is, as you get ready to celebrate America's 250th birthday, one of the things that makes America great is it was supposed to be, you know, a government that was powered by the people, not the dirtbags in Washington, the lobbyists, the bureaucrats, the people never held accountable, but by you and me, the folks that send them into office and make sure that they represent our will and our views. Are they doing that right now in Washington, D.C.?
4: Not even close.
0: So if there's one thing to celebrate this weekend, it's that, yeah, a lot of things are doing a lot better in America right now. They are. You know, there's no taxes on tips. There's no taxes on overtime. There's no taxes on Social Security. Prescription drugs are a lot cheaper. Thankfully, by the grace of God, barrel of oil is coming down. Okay, we've got a situation where gas prices should be somewhat under control. And the reality is that's going to make life a lot better for everybody on the ground in this country. But in terms of the long-term prosperity, the founding fathers stood up to what they thought was a truly oppressive government, it being the monarchy over in England. They were paying high taxes. They weren't getting what they wanted out of their government. They called it taxation without representation. If 84% of us want something in this country and the government won't give it to us, okay, in a roundabout way, we're in the same pickle the founding fathers were. No, I'm not telling you to go dump tea in the lobby or the, you know, the harbor if you're near one. I'm just telling you that this weekend when you go to that barbecue and your aunt shows up with the blue hair and the nose ring and says you're eating a burger on stolen land, have a laugh and maybe try to, you know, deal her into the reality that you are not her enemy as a cis white male. You're an American just like her, okay, whose rights are being eroded by politicians and bureaucrats who don't respect the will of the voters anymore. Am I saying we need another revolution? No. I'm just saying we need to get back to playing team ball. And there's never a better time to play it than when socialism is on the march in your country. Okay, and that's what I love so much about America 250 is we're very much in a Rocky IV moment. Rocky IV was incredible because it was at the height of the Cold War that he was fighting a Russian. That was fictitious. What's going on today is real. Okay, in a capitalistic society, in a constitutional republic that is the height of Western values, that represents the high arc of man on this planet, there's never been a better time to play team ball than when people are running for office within the confines of this great land that want to destroy the whole frickin' thing. So if you want to raise a glass to anything this weekend, raise a glass to this.
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2: 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A Texas man who's facing a capital murder charge in connection with the death of his pregnant wife has fled the country. On May 4th, the attorney for Lee Mongerson Gilley says his client cut off his ankle monitor before boarding a plane to Canada and then flew from Canada to Italy, where he was taken into custody by authorities. There, he allegedly told officials that he was seeking asylum because he was being wrongfully prosecuted and feared he would face the death penalty. The 39-year-old was charged with capital murder in 2025 in connection with the killing of his pregnant wife, Christina Bauer Gilley, on October 7, 2024. Gilley initially told police that she died of an overdose and he attempted to perform CPR. An autopsy suggested otherwise. She had trauma to her neck and face more consistent with strangulation. Gilley was arrested in 2024, released on $1 million bail, and required to wear that ankle monitor. In 2025, prosecutors say he spoke with a woman about a plan to flee to Mexico. 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I'm Gianna Gelosi with your Fox True Crime Minute.
3: 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Week 3, Words Matter and Words Can Heal. And the final week is Supporting Loved Ones. 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I'm Lisa Brady, Fox News.
4: Saving you money, I'm Hillary Barsky. Many Americans are facing mounting financial pressures, but by making small changes to everyday habits can make a major impact on long-term wealth. Last year, nearly three-quarters of Americans failed to meet their savings and spending goals, according to a Vanguard Consumer Survey. Many people, especially those in their 30s and 40s, are falling into costly traps, including failing to boost emergency savings, delaying investing, and taking on too much debt. Financial experts say it's important to prioritize retirement savings. Missing out on employer matches or delaying contributions can have a long-term impact. Also, don't take on financial debt, which chips away at your ability to build real wealth. And it's critical to save for an emergency fund and start to plan for your child's education early. College costs continue to rise, and many families underestimate the importance that the earlier you start to save, the less difficult it becomes in later years. Saving you money, Hillary Barsky, Fox News.

0: Fox Across America with Jimmy Failla. We've got two people who climbed the tippy top of the Empire State Building and are at the highest point of the needle atop the tower right now. My guess is they're trying to get tickets to Taylor Swift's wedding at Madison Square Garden. I can't actually confirm that. But I can confirm the reporting anyway that Taylor Swift is getting married at Madison Square Garden on Friday night. That's the good news. The bad news is some Knicks fans accidentally burnt down the limos. They're going to have to walk to that bad boy. We're going to discuss it in great detail with Kennedy later in the show. Kennedy, of course, rose to fame as an MTV VJ back in the 90s and was covering pop culture like at its highest arc. You know, she was someone who was getting prank phone called from Nirvana. Like, for real, she was good friends with Kurt Cobain. She was a friend of Michael Jackson. That's a real thing. Okay, back in the day. Back in, you know, in the era where Michael Jackson really was the king of pop and, you know, led the world in gold records. Instead of accusations and documentaries, you know, that he was, you know, getting a little handsy with those rhinestone gloves. I mean,
1: he's totally false.
0: I don't know. We'll get into it with Kennedy. We're also going to take some of your calls, text, tweets, carrier pigeons in the very next segment. But as we sit here right now, I just want to give you one quick clip of this absolute nutbag, Milot Kiros. She won her primary last night out in Denver. She's one of those moon bats that says America deserved 9/11.
2: What an idiot.
0: Here it is, clip one.
3: Do you believe that the 9/11 terrorist attacks on America were the inevitable consequence of American foreign policy?
4: Inevitable in the sense that we destabilized a lot of the Middle East, that forced people to believe that another act of violence was the only response. And again, just like I said before, our responsibility is to getting rid of those conditions that lead to violence in the first place.
0: Oh, God.
5: What would you do with a brain if you had one?
0: It's a fair question, Dorothy. But in the next segment, I'm going to explain to you why socialism is truly on the march within the Democrat Party. And that's the bad news, is there are enough idiots on the left and lazy people who want the handouts and the free stuff that are historically and economically illiterate. That's the bad news. The good news is they do not represent anything close to a majority in this country. So winning a primary is one thing, but winning a general election is going to be a hell of a whole lot harder. I will explain why in the very next segment that Milot Kiros has to go.
6: 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Get her out of here.
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2: This is Fox on Justice. The nation's capital seeing a sharp decrease in crime over the past year after President Trump deployed the National Guard and as the country gets ready to celebrate its 250th birthday. Here are the numbers. A 52% drop in homicide, robbery down 23%, and a 56% decrease in motor vehicle theft. Officials say one area of concern, a spate of brawls in the city known as teen takeovers. Trump's U.S. attorney in D.C., Jeanine Pierre, said many teens need to be treated like adults.
11: The problem is that they don't believe that these young people need to be treated as criminals. They are committing adult crimes.
2: The decrease in crime follows a nationwide trend since President Trump returned to office. The murder rate is now the lowest since 1900. President Trump says the reduction in crime is largely thanks to his border policies. Lucas Tomlinson, Fox News.
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1: I'm Gianna Gelosi with your Fox True Crime Minute. New details emerge in a 24-year-old murder case that has gone cold until this year. Back in 2002, Frank Weiss from Plano, Texas, was found dead near Lake Louisville. Last month, 55-year-old Lisa Honrund was arrested for his murder. She was his wife at the time of his death. Court documents say Weiss was shot with a .38-caliber firearm, and his body was found wrapped in plastic bags, tied up with rope, and weighted down with sandbags duct-taped to his legs. They went on to say that Weiss and Honrund went to dinner 2 days before his body was found, and it was the last time he was seen alive. Detectives learned that Weiss had asked for an annulment, and Honrund signed it. In the days after his disappearance, detectives say Honrund told Weiss's daughter he had gone to Cancun but didn't want to be bothered. Investigators say the case was finally cracked thanks to new information from a key witness, alongside advances in technology and investigative techniques. There's more on this story at foxnews.com or subscribe to the Fox True Crime Podcast. I'm Gianna Gelosi with your Fox True Crime Minute.

0: Kenny's back on the radio on the Big Wednesday episode of Fox Across America. 888-788-9910. Of course, I am not the star of this program. You guys are. The people who call in right into the show, come to the stand-up comedy tour, show up to Fox News Saturday night, and we're going to throw the show to you the rest of the way. 888-788-9910. Mike batting leadoff in Harpswell, Maine. Yo, Mike.
1: Jimmy, my man, what's going on down there in the Big Apple?
0: Everything. Go ahead.
1: Home of the Statue of Liberty.
0: Well, listen, if Mamdani has his way, the Statue of Liberty is going to be wearing a burqa this time next year. So get your pictures while you can.
1: I'm starting to worry about it a little bit myself. We're up here fighting this socialist communism every day.
0: Yep.
1: In the great state of Maine. Who would have thought it? You know what I mean?
0: Yeah.
1: But I was thinking about you because we're going to eat a bunch of lobster.
0: Ooh.
1: And what we need to do is get you to book something up this way.
0: Ooh.
1: And get you and Link in a white bed with a bunch of fresh Maine lobster.
0: Come on. That's dirty. You can charge me $3.99 a minute for this dirty talk, Mike. Are you kidding me? I love this.
1: Listen, I just called to wish all you guys a great Independence Day from the great state of Maine.
0: Oh, I love that.
1: And I hope it all works out good for you down there in New York.
0: All right.
1: You know what I mean?
0: Yeah, I know. You ain't kidding, man. It's a mess. I'd tell you to mail me a lobster, but the socialist government would confiscate 60% of it, and I wouldn't get any lobster anyway. So I'll have to get up there, and we'll do it in person.
1: You got it.
0: Good stuff, Mike. I appreciate it. Happy birthday, America, to you. The great Mike in Harpswell, Maine. Now, I want to tell you something about the great state of Maine. Susan Collins, if you've been following the polling, is now in the lead over Graham Plattner. And if they're saying she's up by 3, she's probably up by 30 because the polls have always understated her support. The last time around, they had her losing by 8, and she won going away. And one of the reasons why is, number one, the polls aren't terribly accurate. But number two, when it comes to Maine this time around, the socialist wing of the Democratic Party is not representative of the party as a whole, meaning every Democrat knows it's wrong. You know, they're not embracing it. They're saying, we've got a big tent party. You keep hearing the phrase because that's the talking point that was sent out. That was the memo. If you're doing a cable news hit, big tent party. What they don't acknowledge is that these socialists don't want to share the tent. Like if you're Chuck Schumer, you're Hakeem Jeffries, you ain't in the tent. The only way you're in a tent is if you fly out to California and live on a sidewalk under Gavin Newsom. Because the pro-Hamas death to Israel wing isn't just looking to bring down Israel. They're looking to bring down the entirety of Western civilization. Like that is the reality of what these people represent. I played you a clip earlier of this moonbat Milot Kiros saying America deserved 9/11. I mean,
2: garbage like you just makes me sick.
0: Straight garbage. Okay, she's the same woman who said we're not going to wait to abolish ICE and pass Medicare for All. And you know what Medicare for All does? It lets people die waiting to get health care like they do in Canada and Europe. Everybody talks about universal health care, but you know what they don't talk about? Wait times, quality of treatment. Do you know how many Canadians come here to get elective procedures done because they don't want to wait a year and a half for rotator cuff surgery? I mean, really think of the insanity of that. When it comes to abolishing ICE, yeah, that's the one workaround to not being on a wait list for 2 years to get surgery. Okay, you might get killed by an illegal immigrant in the meantime. What they're doing is horrible. And the birthright citizenship the Supreme Court did yesterday, embarrassing. The one good ruling we got was about men playing in women's sports. Okay, phenomenal ruling. Okay, why? Because I look no further than Serena Williams, the most decorated female athlete of all time. Yeah, she just lost a comeback at the age of 70 or whatever the hell she is. She's been retired a while. God love her. But apparently she's not a better player on Wegovy or whatever drug they have her doing in those Fat Shot commercials. But Serena Williams was on David Letterman, asked about the prospect of competing against a man. Your entire opinion on trans men playing against women should be based on this clip I'm about to play you. Because this is the greatest female athlete who ever lived in this country telling you she would get shut out in 5 minutes if she played a man. And not the top man. Like, she was the top woman in the world. She's talking about playing Andy Murray, who 99% of you don't even know the guy's name. But here it is.
3: For me, tennis and men's tennis and women's tennis are completely almost two separate sports. So I'm like, if I were to play Andy Murray, I would lose 6-0, 6-0 in 5 to 6 minutes, maybe 10 minutes. Because it's a completely different sport. The men are a lot faster, and they serve harder, they hit harder. It's just a different game. And I love to play women's tennis, and I only want to play girls because I don't want to be embarrassed. I would not do the tour. I wouldn't do Billie Jean any justice. So Andy, stop it.
4: Yeah.
3: I'm not gonna let you kill me.
0: Hey.
5: I admire your honesty.
0: But she can't say that in the modern Democrat Party. They're telling you it was transgenocide yesterday, and we need to stack the court. But the reality is, if you were a trans athlete, they didn't ban you from sports yesterday. They're just making you compete against your own gender assigned at birth. That's it. Okay, Leah Thomas was Will Thomas and was about the 400th ranked swimmer in the world as a man. Jumped into the pool as a woman and immediately became the top swimmer in America. Well, this ruling will send Leah back to the old division. And that is the bad news. She's not going to win as many gold medals as she used to. The good news is she's the one female swimmer that's used to dealing with shrinkage. But let me give you a little more of this nonsense, okay? Because the Democratic radical wing of that party, they don't like America. Here is Harry Enten at CNN talking about it, clip 12.
6: Among Republicans, 93% are extremely or very proud. Just one, a single one, say they have little to no pride in being an American. But look over at the Democratic side. This is where we've seen this extremely or very number. It's been taking a tumble at 27%, which is way different than the 93. You do the quick math with me here. What is that? That's a 66-point difference here in terms of extremely or very. But look at this. The little or no proud to be an American actually among Democrats eclipses is greater than the extremely or very proud number. So we are just living in such a different universe if you're a Republican versus a Democrat on the basic fundamental question of being proud to be an American.
0: And imagine that's what the Democrats represent. As we sit here, you know, 2-3 days away from America's 250th birthday, you've got a party that is not proud to be the greatest source of good the world has ever known. Nobody has accounted for more humanitarian aid, more religious freedom, more civil rights, more gender rights, to be clear. Nobody lost rights yesterday. You know, if you're a member of the lesbian, gay, bisexual community, you didn't lose any rights yesterday. You still get married, still work, civil, anything you want. The only angle you lost was the ability to cheat in women's sports. I just played you a clip of Serena Williams telling you men would shut out women in 5 minutes in sports. She wouldn't score a point. So anybody sitting on your TV screaming that this is unfair.
7: People aren't buying it, CNN, you dumb bastard.
0: Okay. And you know what else people aren't buying? This Democrat claim that, you know, the socialists don't really represent the party and we're a Big Ten, and although we don't agree, listen, the socialists do have all the energy in the party. But what's reassuring is they only won here in New York with 7% of the primary vote. It's a bunch of woke white kids who showed up and voted for socialism.
8: Everything woke turns to
0: because they've decided they know what's better for the minority community than they do. No, we need to abolish the ICE. We need to defund the police. Zoran Mamdani right now is advocating to empty the prisons.
9: That's stupid. Use your common sense.
0: Like we're actually living in the movie The Purge. He tweeted yesterday, we're a step away from closing Rikers Island. We don't need jails. We need compassion. Sounds sweet. Might feel good to click like on Twitter when you're reading the word compassion. You know, it doesn't feel good. A guy with 58 prior offenses shivving you on a subway platform. Another person getting thrown in front of a train. Another senior citizen getting bludgeoned to death. Sorry, the pee in the punch bowl. I know we're trying to have a loose show today. But radical liberals live in a world where there's more empathy for the criminal than there is for the person who follows the law. That's what Abolish ICE is about. We got to abolish ICE. Can't kick these people out. America was built on immigration, except it was built on legal immigration. You know, a lot of I almost said a bad word on the air. I'm worked up today. I am worked up on the birthright citizenship thing.
9: I'm sick and tired of all this bullshit.
0: I almost said it instead of playing the drop. A lot of people have been making the rounds with this Ronald Reagan clip. It's all over the internet right now, where he's talking about the thing that makes America better than anywhere else in the world is you can move to America and be a citizen. And everybody was like, oh, so Reagan, he stood up for birthright citizenship. No, he didn't. He was talking about legal immigration. You can move here, legally migrate to this country, and yes, become a citizen from anywhere in the world. And yes, it is an undeniable truth that we were built on that. But that form of immigration was so thankful to be here. They wanted to be American. They wanted to chase an American dream. They wanted to culturally assimilate, meaning they didn't give up their religion. They didn't give up their holidays, any type of, you know, cultural dances or foods they ate. They did all that. But they were just American. They were American first because they were here where the streets were paved with gold, the land of opportunity. They weren't coming here demanding free stuff, refusing to work and saying we're a bunch of scumbags who deserve 9/11. Okay, if you did that 20, 30 years ago, they threw you out of the country. If you do it now, the Democrats nominate you for Congress. I mean, yo.
4: What the hell is the world coming to?
0: If I play you some of this stuff, it is bananas. Okay, and people do not want to acknowledge that this is real. Okay, and that guys like Adam Schiff know they're going to get eaten by this monster they created. Why? Because people in the real world, I'm not talking MS Now pundits, CNN pundits, David Muir at ABC, or those show ponies over at The View, okay, you know.
10: The View is awful.
0: Okay, but the point is, they thought elected representation meant calling Trump Hitler the last 10 years. They thought they were doing their job in pursuing the interests of voters by simply pretending Trump was Hitler. There has been no deliverable on the economy. The Democrats were just in power for 4 years.
11: I don't remember that ever happening.
0: But it did. But unfortunately, they didn't do anything. On the border, they opened it wide open. Why? Because they want these people voting in elections. They want these people on our entitlement programs. Because if they can rely on the Democratic Party for an entitlement check every month, the Democratic Party can rely on them for a vote.
12: This is politics as usual.
0: Politics that you're paying for. Birthright citizenship, part of the same scam. But the point is, they make their argument by conflating your desire to enforce laws and prioritize the safety of American citizens with some form of racism. As if the Statue of Liberty had a poem on the side that said, give me all the people who chant death to America and demand free stuff. Okay, I've been to the Statue of Liberty a lot. That poem is not there.
13: That's true. That is true.
0: Okay, but the point is, the Democrats have a radical wing of the party that might be economically illiterate, but they have a lot of momentum and they have a lot of donor money, because for as much as we hate the idea of nominating people who hate America, who want to blow Israel off the map, who don't recognize the rights of gays and other minorities in the Middle East, and they don't. That's the reality, Middle East. Okay, they are talking about helping the working class. They are forcing a conversation that lazy people gravitate towards because they think the government's going to be able to solve their problems. Unfortunately, the government needs money. They get it from you and me. And when the government raises taxes, people leave, and now the tax bill goes up on the little guy, and you get screwed. That's why socialism, that's why all these big entitlement programs never work. But they're talking about them, and there's traction. And for the first time, maybe ever, okay, at least in the last 10, 15 years, we're going to wind up having a conversation between now and the midterms about affordability, about housing, about costs. And there is going to be a reckoning. That's where these socialists are doing us good, is they're at least forcing Democrats to do something besides call Trump Hitler. Okay, unfortunately, a lot of their economic policies are no different than Hitler's. So were they to get into office, we'd be in a whole heap of economic trouble.
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0: 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I've been surfing here since I was a kid. Now, seeing my grandson out on the water, it means everything to me. Watching him and taking in the blue waves, the sea breeze, the blurry horizon.
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7: I'm Gianna Gelosi with your Fox True Crime Minute. New court filings in an Iowa murder case offer a glimpse of the prosecution's evidence in a fatal shooting that shook the real estate industry 15 years ago. 53-year-old Kristen Ramsey was arrested last month for first-degree murder in the April 2011 death of Ashley Auckland. Auckland was working an open house at a model townhouse when she was shot in the face and the chest at close range. Court documents say a woman who was in the neighboring townhome said she heard two loud noises a few seconds apart, then saw Ramsey by the model home's front door before she was seen by her car talking on her phone. The filings show that call was to an employee of the company that owned the development. At the time, Ramsey was a sales manager. After Ramsey drove off erratically, the witness went to the home and found Auckland unresponsive. Two search warrants were executed at Ramsey's home, including one carried out less than a month after the shooting. In both cases, the document says authorities found guns, illegal substances, and posters threatening violence. 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I'm Gianna Gelosi with your Fox True Crime Minute.
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0: gang, there it is, Fox Across America with Jimmy Failla. The update on the couple that climbed the Empire State Building. He proposed to the woman on top of the building.
1: This is the biggest schmuck I've ever met.
0: That's what happened. They unfurled a sign that said, when the power of love beats the love of power, the world can have peace. So it was some form of hippie wedding proposal. And they're now climbing down the building where they will probably get handcuffed. Unfortunately, there won't be fur on the handcuffs. But they have an interesting story, How I Met Your Mother, something like that. But I don't believe they'll be spending the night together. Although it's New York. People don't usually go to jail in New York for anything anymore. Like, for real, you know. The only way this guy is facing any type of trouble is if he accidentally throws on a MAGA hat on the way down the Empire State Building. Then they're going to be...
2: He should be behind bars!
0: Well, you know, he's not going to be behind bars. Unless you count the prison he just got down on one knee and asked to be a part of for the rest of his life. I kid, Jenny, we love you. Stop it. Quick phone call from my man John, who's in Pittsburgh, PA. WJAS Beaver County Radio. What's up, John?
3: Hey, Jimmy, just something I did with some friends last night that I thought was kind of interesting. You might find interesting as well. Let me ask you this. Have you ever gone to an event where you sit down with your friends and you just talk about all the great things about America? You toast all the people that sacrificed. You mention the stories of people like Henry Knox and John Adams and George Washington and everybody else, and toast them, celebrate them. Thank God that you live in America. Thank God for these people that sacrificed so we have this great life. And I tell you what, I did it last night. Nobody there had ever done anything like it, of course. And it was an absolute blast.
0: That sounds rad, man. And you had a few drinks and a dinner and, you know, kind of raised the glass to American privilege. That's what you're telling me?
3: Not American privilege so much as the miracle of America.
0: Yes.
3: Like how we got to independence is mind-boggling. Mm-hmm. And the people that sacrificed and the people that were in charge resisted taking over, just like the French, and
0: yeah,
3: killing everybody and taking everything. They stepped back and let the good prevail. And, you know, just like you're talking about your show this morning.
0: That's awesome.
3: But I'll tell you real quick, if I may, one of the stories about John Adams. I'll be very quick.
0: I'm going to lose you in 40 seconds, though, so give me the bullet points. Take it away.
3: You got it. Second time Adams went to France, after the Revolution, as a Congress ambassador for the Congress, he took his two sons. It was in December, hopped in a boat in Massachusetts. The boat sprung a leak. They hobbled into western Spain
0: and
3: pulled up to dock, and the boat sunk.
0: Oh, come on. You got a cliffhanger on the rest of this story because the hour's over. But, John, you got us hooked. Tell us the rest of the story soon.
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6: With 6 months until voters pick their congressional representative, we've been tracking the national mood. And our Fox News poll finds a close race for the House. A year ago, Democrats were favored by 7 percentage points. Now, it's a 5-point edge within the margin of sampling error. If the election were today, 52% of voters say they'd back the Democratic candidate in their district, 47% the Republican. That difference comes from greater greater enthusiasm on the left. By an 8-point margin, more Democrats than Republicans say they feel extremely motivated to vote this year. It's important to remember, while a lead on the generic House ballot question reflects a national preference, House seats are decided district by district. So a party's advantage in the polls doesn't directly translate into winning seats, especially these days with so few competitive districts. I'm Dana Blanton.
7: Happy birthday, America. This is KMJ Fresno, USA, flying the red, white, and blue for over a century.
8: July 4th celebrations. I'm Deborah Valentine, Fox News. Extreme heat and thunderstorms affecting America 250 celebrations this July 4th. A crowd on hand at the National Mall in Washington, D.C. was ordered to take cover due to thunderstorms ahead of President Trump's address rescheduled to 11 p.m. Eastern Time. Vice President J.D. Vance paid a visit to New York City today for the Sail 4th 250 Parade of Tall Ships.
9: It is a very American thing to ring in 250 years of American history by parading our naval and Air Force might for the world to see. But I can't help but consider that 250 years ago, the waters of New York Harbor looked very, very different.
8: The boat parade began at the Verrazano Narrows Bridge, past the Statue of Liberty to the Hudson River, heading north to the George Washington Bridge. Fort Campbell, Kentucky is marking America 250 historic celebration. Fox's Brooke Taylor reports from the military base home to the 101st Airborne Division.
10: It's the only America 250 event happening on an active military base. You have a massive carnival. You have rides, games, any type of food you could imagine. We have a lemonade stand, you name it. But what really stands out is who is out here. These are military families, people who know better than anyone what it means to defend this country and the freedoms that we are celebrating. Now, this is one of the country's most important military installations, so we can't celebrate America's 250 without talking about the incredible history here. Fort Campbell, it is home to some of the Army's most elite units, including the legendary 101st Airborne Division, known as the Screaming Eagles. They changed the course of World War II with their parachute assault in Normandy on D-Day.
8: New York City celebrating the nation's semi-quincentennial by holding 8 ball drops in Times Square, each taking place at midnight for every American time zone. 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
24: You know, it's funny, when I think back to what the typical American dinner looked like when you and I were kids, there's usually some kind of meat featured at the center of the plate. Vegetables are there, but often thought of as a side dish. More and more, though, we are coming to realize that a plant-based diet, with little or no meat even, is going to be a healthier way to eat for just about everyone. New study out of the University of Hawaii Cancer Center found that eating a high-quality plant-rich diet that includes whole grains, vegetables, and fruits may prevent cognitive impairment even when people start that diet in their late 50s and 60s. Yeah, it's important to make sure you're getting enough protein, fats, complex carbohydrates. Just because you cut out or even cut back on meat, though, is not a license to eat whatever you want. Focus on eating whole, real foods. I'm Dr. Sanjay Gupta, helping you live a better life.

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1: Oh, you're damn right it is, and we are fired up in this hour to have a grown-up talk about all things America. Kennedy's going to be here. She is a two-sport star, rose to fame over at MTV. She is now here on the Fox Media platform. She is, of course, also a writer for the Daily Mail, and she's going to take us inside the Taylor Swift nuptials at Madison Square Garden, which come against a backdrop of Democrats trying to tie the knot with some radical left-wing socialists. This is the dumbest time there's ever been to be alive, but we're going to make some sense of it in this hour at 888-788-9910. The only rule we have on the program today and every day is you can be a Republican here, you can be a Democrat, Libertarian, Independent. Just don't be a as we roll on in hour number two. I am in fine spirits right now. I have a lot on my mind based on yesterday's Supreme Court rulings, good and bad. The ruling banning biological men from competing against biological women. That is a huge win for America and fairness as a whole.
2: You are correct, sir.
1: To quote Ed McMahon. Okay. Birthright citizenship. Out and out scam.
3: That is correct.
1: Massive scam. We'll start with the good. Okay. Clarence Thomas made me laugh my ass off yesterday. And he wrote, okay, in his concurring opinion, that gender dysphoria is a mental illness and you are either a boy or a girl. That calling yourself trans just means you are mentally ill. Now, that's aggressive. And I come from a e pluribus unum background. Out of many, we are one. If you are a trans person, I absolutely 100% recognize your right to exist freely in this country. Okay. If you want to compete against women in a different biological class, that's where I draw the line. And again, this is based on a Serena Williams clip I play over and over and over. Okay. Play this all the time on the show. Serena Williams telling David Letterman if she played Andy Murray, she'd get killed.
4: For me, tennis and men's tennis and women's tennis are completely almost two separate sports. So I'm like, if I were to play Andy Murray, I would lose 6-0, 6-0 and 5 to 6 minutes, maybe 10 minutes, it's a completely different sport. The men are a lot faster, and they serve harder, they hit harder. It's just a different game, and I love to play women's tennis, and I only want to play girls because I don't want to be embarrassed. I would not do the tour. I wouldn't do Billie Jean any justice. So Andy, stop it.
5: Yeah.
4: I'm not gonna let you kill me.
1: So that's Serena Williams, the most decorated female athlete of all time, saying she would get killed if she played against a man. Now understand, if you go out there and search for that video on Google right now, you ain't gonna find it. Do you know how I found that video on Twitter yesterday? I actually couldn't get it in English. I found a link of it posted in French, okay? Because they've gone to such great lengths to bury that video. And if you've noticed, Serena Williams has never been asked about this again because she doesn't want to be in hot water. And to be honest with you, nobody on the liberal side of this argument wants to acknowledge biological facts.
3: Winners are not allowed to allow losers to rewrite history.
1: Amen. But the Democrats sure tried to. How did they do it, Jimmy? What went on? I own a Politics to English dictionary. Allow me to open it up here and translate. Democrats in the outrage era, something I wrote a New York Times bestselling book about called Cancel Culture Dictionary. And if you like reading at a third grade level, you are going to love my books. But Democrats created a massive gap between what people believed to be true and what they were willing to say in public. Meaning in the era of mass outrage, it was oftentimes more convenient to just keep your mouth shut than it was to run afoul of the online outrage machine because you didn't want to be the subject of 15,000 tweets saying you were a homicidal maniac transphobe who was going to get fired from their job. So people started pretending that boys and girls were the same and that this was all just a construct and there was no way to ever tell the difference between a man and a woman.
5: Boys have a penis, girls have a vagina.
1: Yeah, that was the biggest laugh in the movie Kindergarten Cop, all the way back in 1988. But if that little kid said that now at the Democrat convention, they'd throw that kid in jail. They'd be like, get it. Who's this transphobe? Okay, but the reality is yesterday's ruling was a win for women, biological women, not birthing persons, not gestating parents, not people who menstruate, good old-fashioned women. Okay, and the fact that the Supreme Court had to step in on this, I still think is absurd, because all of this is happening 51, 52 years after we passed Title IX, which was a hard fight to get women on a level playing field when it came to athletics. Well, the same feminists that got Title IX passed are the same ones that wanted biological men to suddenly compete against biological women. Title IX suddenly became Title IX inches.
6: What the hell did you just say?
1: Okay, it's insane. But the point is, they fancy themselves the feminists. But modern feminism is not a movement of women. It's a movement of political ideology. Modern feminism does not embrace women who want to be homemakers and have babies and put their families over their careers. They're considered trad wives. They're considered like dopey idiots who don't know any better, that are just enslaved by the patriarchy. They're just handmaidens. That's not empowerment. Having a family, raising a child, living a selfless existence where your whole entire state of consciousness revolves around providing for the well-being of other people? That sounds like a dead end. What you need to be doing is dying in a cubicle. Get into the workforce, honey. Forget kids. You don't need a man. You need a 90-hour work week. And you'll have margaritas on Thursday and maybe Taco Tuesday if your woke friends don't yell at you for cultural appropriation. The point is, you do whatever the hell you want. You can be the chick in the cubicle. You can be the girl boss. But you should also be allowed to be the girl who wants to be the trad wife and run a family. But modern feminism doesn't allow for that form of nuance. It's not about women's empowerment. It's about political empowerment. You can't be in the feminist movement if you don't want to free Palestine. What the hell does that have to do with feminism? Especially when you consider the people running Gaza don't recognize the rights of women. But you still have to support that? You know, think about that. If you don't support a free Palestine, you're not part of the LGBTQIA plus 2SL community. That's a real thing. That's what they call it now. We went from LGB to LGBTQIA plus 2SL. As I tell my comedy super agent William all the time, that is not a civil rights movement. That is a strong email password.
7: Bingo.
1: But the point is, there is no nuance on the left. The people who preach tolerance and coexistence want you dead if you express one single solitary dissenting view. And that's how this trans ideology made as much progress in as little time as it did, is there was a 4 or 5 year window where the Riley Gaineses of the world didn't want to say anything. They just got dressed in the same locker room as a man because they didn't want to be labeled a bigoted transphobe, called an intolerant monster. But lo and behold, they were the most tolerant ones out there. The only views that weren't being tolerated were theirs.
8: Correctamundo.
1: So good ruling by the Supreme Court. Birthright citizenship, garbage. Absolute garbage. Okay, birthright citizenship was there to make sure former slaves had legal standing in this country. It was not put into place so 100 Chinese people could organize a flight to California on a website, give birth in a hotel, and then fly home with American citizenship. All the toe-tapping going on in Guam and everywhere in between. These are not people who are legitimate American citizens who are here to contribute to the well-being of society. These are people who are just here to skim off the top of our generosity. And the Supreme Court enabled that because 100 years of precedent. 100 years of precedent where the court never ruled against it because politicians never fought it the way Trump did, because it was a political landmine. They didn't want to be called a racist. They wouldn't want to be called a bigot. And you understand, when you're fearing the backlash, that's where a tyranny flourishes, because they're creating that same divide between what you believe to be true and what you're willing to say in public. That's how the trans thing happened. Everybody knew men and women were different. Mr. Rogers has been singing about it for 50 years, okay?
9: Only girls can be the mommies. Only boys can be the daddies. Yes, sir.
1: But if he said that now, Oh, my, Fred Rogers would be canceled in a second. But that's the reality of the modern Democratic Party. They created a gap between you and the biological truth and then told you to follow the science, everybody. Follow the science.
6: Democrats are so full of crap.
1: Say it all the time. You got to follow the science, Jimmy. Men can have babies. You got to follow the science.
7: You're not telling me the truth.
1: Because men can't have babies. Okay, if men could get pregnant from having sex with other men, how come every single gay couple in the history of the world has chosen to adopt or use a surrogate?
8: I think he's got a point. Yeah,
1: the point is, the people who tell you men can get pregnant are full of but they were able to further that argument.

0: You and your grandma are here illegally. Okay, that's the assumption.
1: That is offensive, and it is not true.
0: Okay, and the Supreme Court ruling on birthright citizenship kind of caters to that limited ideology. And these people tell you they're the better ones. They're the enlightened ones. They're the morally empowered ones. That's the modern Democrat Party.
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0: 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I've been surfing here since I was a kid. Now, seeing my grandson out on the water, it means everything to me. 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
3: I'm Gianna Gelosi with your Fox True Crime Minute. New court filings in an Iowa murder case offer a glimpse of the prosecution's evidence in a fatal shooting that shook the real estate industry 15 years ago. 53-year-old Kristen Ramsey was arrested last month for first-degree murder in the April 2011 death of Ashley Auckland. Auckland was working an open house at a model townhouse when she was shot in the face and the chest at close range. Court documents say a woman who was in the neighboring townhome said she heard two loud noises a few seconds apart, then saw Ramsey by the model home's front door before she was seen by her car talking on her phone. The filings show that call was to an employee of the company that owned the development. At the time, Ramsey was a sales manager. After Ramsey drove off erratically, the witness went to the home and found Auckland unresponsive. Two search warrants were executed at Ramsey's home, including one carried out less than a month after the shooting. In both cases, the document says authorities found guns, illegal substances, and posters threatening violence. There's more on this story at foxnews.com or subscribe to the Fox True Crime Podcast. I'm Gianna Gelosi with your Fox True Crime Minute.
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0: is Fox Across America with Jimmy Failla. Kennedy is in the on deck circle. Somebody calls to get to. Mike's got a bad leadoff in Aiken, South Carolina. Yo, Mike.
1: Yeah. Hi, Jimmy.
0: My man.
1: I just wanted to, again, hopefully everything went well with Lincoln on Friday and all that. Like I said, my date was Mae West, and I forgot,
0: Yep.
1: Dolly Parton never had a phrase, but Mae West had, is that a banana in your pocket, or are you just happy to see me?
0: Whoa.
1: I know, maybe too much. No. Shutting up, Mike. Mike, you're so bad.
0: No, we laugh. Listen, he had a great graduation. He liked all the life advice he got last Friday. He had a hell of a graduation party. Jenny's family came to town. So it was like a white trash, luau. My family, Jenny's family. That was a good time. And we kind of, did what the Failas do. We just bought him out in suburbia. If you don't see me on a TV or a radio, just assume I'm somewhere drinking a gallon of bourbon with a cigar in my hand. And I may or may not be awake. I mean, that's the joy of me on the weekends, is I spend it cheating death until I have to come back here and convincingly play an adult for 5 days.
1: But not only that, but eventually, unfortunately, you may have to take Lincoln to the bunny house so that he gets educated a little further.
0: Oh, man. You're driving a hard bargain. You thought the first comment wasn't sketchy enough. I love it. I love the fighting spirit.
1: Right? Shut up. Shutting up.
0: Nah, good. It's good work, Mike. I'm glad to see you still got the old fastball. Okay, pal. Be well. The great Mike, everybody.
2: Get him out of here. Get him out.
0: Talking about my son graduating high school, and if you reached out about this, thank you. It's very nice to everybody who called in last Friday, who has been invested in the evolution of my family. This show started when my kid was 9 or 10 years old, and it's made its way all the way up to graduation, which is exciting. And now he's getting ready for college and working as a lifeguard right now. And it's New York. He's the only guy in the pool that's not wearing a women's bathing suit. You know how New York works. It's a mess. But we're fired up for the link, man. And it was cool. I got so many well wishes. We posted a picture from his graduation ceremony, and so many people wrote in and said nice things and shared memories of meeting my family on the road. Like, we live for this. Do you understand? Like, when we go on summer vacation, I work. Like, when I'm finally off from TV and radio, you have a pretty demanding schedule. And when we go on summer vacation, we actually do stand-up shows and then just hang out in between shows. And it's hilarious because we meet all you maniacs. And then we go out to dinner and go, hey, what was up with the guy in the hat? He was funny, wasn't he? This guy was great. That other guy was a little nuts, right? It's like one of our favorite things in the world. I can tell you one of the greatest events I've ever done. Okay, we went to a place called Papacitas in East Texas, like a Mexican place. And it was a KTBB event. Like, thousands of people showed up. It wasn't even a comedy show. It was just thousands of people who waited to say nice things and tell us dirty jokes and give us some of that warm Texas hospitality. It's often hard to tell the difference between hospitality and a hazing ritual in Texas. But when this show was first getting started, we were in the crosshairs of such things. And we had such a phenomenal time getting out and meeting people. And that's why we've since gone to, like, every market in America. I have taken Jenny and Lincoln everywhere because I want them to meet you guys. Because the thing I'm most proud of is who is listening to the show. I'm not trying to have a moment. I'm not about to sing Wind Beneath My Wings. But the point is, okay, when you get out on stage and there's 1,000, 2,000 people and they're all really cool people, you go, wow, we're doing something pretty cool with this platform of ours. Okay, the last thing you want to do is walk out on stage and realize you've cultivated an audience full of just saying. Kennedy's in the on-deck circle. We're going to do something different today. Kennedy is going to take some of the calls with me. We're just going to hang out instead of us telling a bunch of potty mouth things that we shouldn't be saying. I mean, we're going to still say the potty mouth things. I'm just saying we're going to do it with some help from your calls, text, tweets, carrier pigeons. So 888-788-9910 is the phone number if you want to rap with me and Kennedy in the next segment. It's going to be like one of those old Q&As we did when we were performing live together. Do you know the first one Kennedy and I did was in Reading, Pennsylvania, which was Taylor Swift's original hometown. So imagine that. And we had a bunch of crazy Pennsylvanians And we had a wild time out there. I'm actually going back to Reading in the fall. You know, those tickets on sale, foxacrossamerica.com. But this next segment is not about my stand-up tour. It's about giving you the highest security clearance there is in the broadcast industry. You are going to be inside the Situation Room itself on the red phone with me and Kennedy. So 888-788-9910 if you want your voice in this huddle. And if you don't want your voice in the huddle, you just want to call it and curse us out, we can take it, man. We've been living in New York our whole lives. It's kind of a spiritual dominatrix. They charge you $1 billion for rent, $80 for tolls. They take all your money. They call your names. Thank you, sir. May I have another? We will get another from the callers with Kennedy when we come back.

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3: 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Week three, Words Matter and Words Can Heal. And the final week is Supporting Loved Ones. 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I'm Lisa Brady, Fox News.
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7: 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A little bumpy along about here. Roger, 0G, and I feel fine. Capsule is turning around. 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
8: Let me ask you one simple question. 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
1: I'm Gianna Gelosi with your Fox True Crime Minute. A Texas man who's facing a capital murder charge in connection with the death of his pregnant wife has fled the country. On May 4th, the attorney for Lee Mongerson Gilley says his client cut off his ankle monitor before boarding a plane to Canada and then flew from Canada to Italy, where he was taken into custody by authorities. There, he allegedly told officials that he was seeking asylum because he was being wrongfully prosecuted and feared he would face the death penalty. The 39-year-old was charged with capital murder in 2025 in connection with the killing of his pregnant wife, Christina Bauer Gilley, on October 7, 2024. Gilley initially told police that she died of an overdose and he attempted to perform CPR. An autopsy suggested otherwise. She had trauma to her neck and face more consistent with strangulation. Gilley was arrested in 2024, released on $1 million bail, and required to wear that ankle monitor. In 2025, prosecutors say he spoke with a woman about a plan to flee to Mexico. There's more on this story at foxnews.com or subscribe to the Fox True Crime podcast. I'm Gianna Gelosi with your Fox True Crime Minute.

0: There it is, Fox Across America with Jimmy Failla, reachable to you, the listener, at 888-788-9910. Mikey has just returned from the pub across the street where he was poking our next guest with a stick to wake her up on the bar stool. She was refusing to leave. She said she's still had a few songs in the jukebox. Apparently, they turned up the volume and she can hear it from here. The K-Train, host of the Kennedy Saves the World podcast, back in the studio. And the crowd goes wild. There it is. Listen to them go. Listen to them go.
1: Just asking for it.
0: When last we met, I was down in Florida at Havana Quest Cigars doing the Kennedy Saves the World podcast.
1: And thank you for that.
0: That was great. You don't understand, though, because I was sitting here and I said to the guy, I've visited this place like five times on the road. So I'm down near the Kennedy's podcast. And he's like, oh, you're here. Good to see you. I said, I'm about to do Kennedy's podcast from your place. Just be cool. I'm like, 10 minutes, you know, bang this out. I'll talk to you when I'm done. The minute we connected, he jumped into the shot like, hey, I love you. I love you my whole life. And I was like, dude, come on. What are you doing, man? But we got it done. Although I was told legally I wasn't
1: allowed. He and I actually climbed the Empire State Building earlier today.
0: Kennedy just got engaged.
1: You didn't recognize me because I had a mask on.
0: There's a whole to-do.
1: Not all heroes wear capes, but some of them do.
0: Hey, I'm glad that's what it was. Because I assumed it was going to be like some free power.
1: Yeah, exactly. And I was like, okay, Mom Donnie.
0: Yeah. Yeah, exactly.
1: Come on and climb down there,
0: Climb
1: Mayor.
0: Down the building so we can nominate you for Congress, you America-hating criminal. Well, it is America's 250th birthday, the gift we have bestowed upon the listeners, as I promised them that you and I would cycle through some of their calls. They got some you and me time.
1: I love it.
0: Highest security clearance in the administration. I'm looking up and down. We've got, this is a pretty full log here. Let's just start at the top. Steve is in Lake of the Ozarks. So he's probably drunk on a pontoon boat. Yo, Steven.
2: I wish I was.
0: I wish I was.
1: I second that emotion.
2: You're trying to stay cool.
0: Oh, thank you for that, there my man.
2: And I'm telling you, when Kennedy walked in the studio, it got 4 degrees hotter here at Lake of the Ozarks.
0: So, oh, you know, come on.
1: And I'm not even wearing my hot pants yet.
0: Oh, man. You know what, Steve? Let me just correct you on this. I know everybody loves Kennedy, okay, and all the wonderful things, okay? For me, she's like my special needs stepsister. So I don't know what to do with these compliments. Never mind that she walks around this building dressed like a school shooter. So I have a totally different vantage point on this girl you're all in love with. But go on, Steve. I believe there was a point.
2: Okay, there is points, sir. The reason I called in, Jimmy, the Democratic Party going socialist, going communist, as far as I'm concerned, this all stems back from one thing. Pre-election night, 2008.
0: Ooh.
2: If you vote for me, we will fundamentally change this country.
0: So you're saying Obama.
2: Oh, baby, am I saying Obama? And it all started with that right there, as far as I'm concerned, and what I've seen over these last years, and I'm 71 years old, so I've seen a little bit, that got all of this crap started.
0: All right.
2: And it's just, and from that point on, it's only gotten worse and worse and worse. And now, you know, we used to go and join the military to fight communism. Now all of a sudden we're voting for them? Are you kidding me?
0: You ain't got to tell me. I'm in New York City. My advice to you is find a pontoon boat and sail off. We'll handle it from here. Steve,
1: grab
0: good
1: a
0: call.
1: Handful of cigars.
0: Good call, Steve.
1: Mix yourself a boat soda and just sail off.
0: Let us give you some quick chicken soup on that. The good news is, yes, there are socialist candidates getting elected. They're getting elected by a minority fringe.
1: Yes.
0: You know what I'm saying?
1: That's what the DSA does. They find districts where there are rich white liberals who are college educated because they are the most annoying people in the country. And they activate and agitate them and everyone else stays home. Because they're like, oh, this is stupid. I never vote in primaries.
0: Yeah.
1: But so they're like, actually, I'm going to put this Columbia degree in good use, and I'm going to vote for blah, blah, blah, barf poop.
0: And 7% of the people win a primary. That's how it works.
1: Yep.
0: And then, you know, it kind of gets amplified. But the reality is they win in districts that were going to vote liberal 100 years in a row.
1: Mm-hmm.
0: It's not like they flipped a Republican seat with a socialist. So in a weird way.
1: No, they're looking to do that next. Yeah, they're going to go for it.
0: Yeah, that's the dream. Right now they're playing clubs. They're trying to play stadiums.
1: Exactly.
0: Okay,
1: right.
0: They don't have any hits yet. Corey, lovely gal down in Rockville, Maryland. Corey.
3: Don't go back to Rockville.
0: check and you tell you're on with Kennedy. What's up, Cor?
3: Hey, guys. I just wanted to check in and see how the T-shirt fit in Hagerstown.
0: Corey in Hagerstown. She came right up to the stage, and I did the classic, you read a different caption on the T-shirt.
1: Mm-hmm.
0: You know, so it was like, be a Republican, be a Democrat, don't be a do-you-know-what. What?
1: Mm-hmm. Yeah, yeah.
0: But I said, oh, Corey gave me a T-shirt. It says, lose some weight, you fat, you know, like one of those. But I invoke the fat F, Corey, because the T-shirt did fit. How about that, girl?
3: Great.
1: Then you must not acquit.
3: I know you always say that everybody says that you look smaller in person, and you do. And I kept telling my husband, uh-oh, I think I might have gotten one. But I figured worst case scenario, Lincoln could wear it because he's a tall, big guy. So yeah,
0: that's true. So you're shopping for two. No, I appreciated the sentiment. I loved that show. That was like my favorite show in the world. Mm-hmm. And I did it on a bender, and we're going to do it again, Corey. You heard it here first, and you don't even have to bring me clothes, but Kennedy would demand some sort of
1: No,
0: fashion.
1: I would like, yeah, absolutely. Is it too much to shove a caftan in your bag and maybe shower me with an expensive bauble or two?
0: Corey, this show's like kindergarten. You got to bring it. If you're bringing a cupcake for one kid, you got to bring it in for the whole class.
1: I thought saving the world was a little bit more lucrative than this, Corey. But
3: well,
1: I have to tell you,
3: Kennedy,
1: one of
3: from seeing you on Gutfeld,
0: yep.
3: And I keep wondering, when are we going to see Jimmy as a guest on Gutfeld?
0: Oh, Corey, that's awesome. A whole nother story, but it's not soon. We have a scheduling conflict, but we'll work it out.
1: They're working it out.
0: Yeah, let Kennedy and I sort through this for you. And in the meantime, forward us a T-shirt for the K-Train, would you?
1: Amen. Appreciate it, Corey. And by the way, one of, and people think this is a compliment, and I still don't know how to take it.
0: Uh-huh.
1: People will come up and go, you look so much better in person. And I'm like, so what they're saying is I look like an unphotogenic hag when I'm on TV.
0: So when one person's watching, you look good. But when five people are watching, you look bad. You look bad for the 5 million people. You look good for the one.
1: Yeah.
0: Hey, thanks for sharing that, pal. It's my favorite thing in the world is everybody who goes on social media and has a comment about our appearance doesn't even have a profile picture.
1: Yeah.
0: I'm like, you won't even show a cartoon version
1: of
0: yourself.
1: Yeah, people are like, you're fat. I'm like, come do any workout with me. Like, literally any day you would die. You would die after 20 minutes.
0: That's a true story.
1: You wouldn't just pull over and sit down and get a Gatorade. You would collapse and die.
0: Would you ever? And we'd talk about you. Wait, Trump is not on these horses, is he? Kennedy's in studio.
1: There he is. Oh, wow. Kristi Noem is there. I believe that's Marjorie Taylor Greene.
0: So those are the Rough Riders.
1: And Pam Bondi?
0: They're at the Teddy Roosevelt. Yeah, it's horse ride phase one. She has a binder. Oh, this is the greatest thing in the world. So they are riding by horse. This is some type of Rough Rider reenactment. The condoms,
1: rough
0: which is
1: rider.
0: Weird. Yeah, it's the condoms, actually. It's not horses. And the beast is following them.
1: Oh, that's cool.
0: And they're riding off to the Teddy Roosevelt Library. This is, you know, it's great pomp and fanfare.
1: Are they going to return his statue to the American Museum of Natural History?
0: That's what's so absurd about the moment we're living in. Teddy Roosevelt, of all the presidents who've ever served in this country,
1: yes,
0: represents so much of the greatness about America and the resilience and the persistence and every other garbage point they make about values. Our values evolved because of people like him, did they not?
1: Yes, they did.
0: Thank you. Put up the friggin' statue. So yeah, you could still watch Night at the Museum, but we got to pretend Teddy Roosevelt didn't happen. It's the movie. It's crazy. Hold on. More calls. We got Kennedy on the line. Chris is out in Hawaii.
1: Oh.
0: Hey, girl. What's up, Chris?
4: Hey, what's up, brother? How are you doing?
0: I'm doing. This is a hot call. Hawaii sounds better than this socialist hell I'm living in right now.
4: Go figure.
1: They got plenty of libs in Hawaii. I don't know if you've met their two U.S. senators, but they're both fat poop crazy.
4: Well, why do you think I'm calling you and not them?
0: Good point, Chris. All right, you're buttering
1: us up. A restraining order?
4: Not yet.
0: Good. Well, if you do get through to Maisie Hirono, don't use any big words. That's my only advice. All right, so what was your question?
4: Maisie who?
0: Take it away.
4: So I just have one question for you with all this, you know, oligarchy and tax the rich. And my stance is this, or my question is this, what's the next argument? So let's start taxing the hell out of everybody and spending money on whatever they want. Mm-hmm. So when we get done with that and we still see it's all a failure, what's going to be the next argument?
1: They're still going to blame the billionaires because the billionaires are going to leave.
0: Yeah.
1: And they have admitted that they need them here. They need the money. That is their tax base. And that is part of their argument.
4: You're preaching to the choir. But what I'm saying is this. The grand American experiment.
0: Yes.
4: How many times do we have to tell our little kids, don't touch the stove because it'll burn you?
0: Yeah.
4: Let's let them touch the stove. Let's let them have it for 4 years and go, here you go, guys. You guys know best. You do it, but we'll be back in 4 years.
1: And then they go, yeah. The billionaires left. Uh-huh. It's their fault. Let's confiscate their wealth, even though they are now in Florida.
0: Yep.
1: Let's go ahead and claw it back. And they will, even though they will show the failures of government, of big government, their response will always be, well, now we need more government. We need to take over the means of production.
0: She's spot on, Chris. Thank you for the call. And I like Chris's touch the stove analogy, except here in New York, they're changing the kind of stove we can use.
1: Yeah, no more gas.
0: Chris, we can't let them touch the stove because we're currently using gas and they're making a switch.
1: Yeah,
0: it's so dumb. Frank is in Scranton, PA, home of Dunder Mifflin. Yo, Frank.
5: Yo, Jimmy, the most handsome Fox News host, and you're with that smoking hot Kennedy. Oh. How you doing, Kennedy?
1: Real good, then.
0: Talk to me, Frank.
5: Jimmy, my question is, where are all the butchy women joining men's sports? Tell me.
0: Yeah, it's not happening. There's no version of this that ends with a biological woman, you know, competing in the NBA.
1: I don't know. LeBron James has been there for a while.
5: you got a point, Kennedy, but zero. So how are we allowing this to happen? We got the Supreme Court ruling in our favor, but how are we even having this conversation?
0: No, it's absurd.
1: That was a unanimous ruling, which I thought was very interesting because it just goes to show, like, if you use your brain and you read the text of Title IX, you know, the point of Title IX's existence is to protect biological sex.
0: Yep.
1: And sex and gender are two very different things.
0: Yep. And listen, the Serena Williams clip I play all the time. Have you heard this recently? You cannot find this clip on the internet.
1: Ooh.
0: Okay, let me play you this. Chris, good call. And we're going to further the point you made. Just not the one about Kennedy being a smoke show. Ugh. Anyway. Like he said, Kennedy.
1: Hamina.
0: He said she was a smoke show. Have you ever had a checkup? Here is Serena Williams, at the time the number one ranked female tennis player of all time, talking to David Letterman about a potential scrimmage against Andy Murray, who was not even a top 10 tennis player of all time. Are you ready?
6: For me, tennis and men's tennis and women's tennis are completely almost two separate sports. So I'm like, if I were to play Andy Murray, I would lose 6-0 in 5 to 6 minutes, maybe 10 minutes. It's a completely different sport. The men are a lot faster, and they serve harder, they hit harder. It's just a different game, and I love to play women's tennis, and I only want to play girls because I don't want to be embarrassed. I would not do the tour. I wouldn't do Billie Jean any justice. So Andy, stop it.
7: Yeah.
6: I'm not gonna let you kill me.
0: And you cannot find that clip on the internet.
1: Really?
0: I had to find it in French. To repost it yesterday.
1: That is amazing.
0: It has been buried so hard. We tried to play it on my show, and we couldn't even get it ingested because they've just erased it from the internet. That was 2013 when she said that on Letterman.
1: Yeah.
0: So we had to play
1: show
0: a full-screen quote.
1: Has biology changed since then?
0: No. They just successfully created a gap between what people believe to be true and what they were willing to say in public.
1: Yeah.
0: That's how they advance their cause. You know, this is our new position, and if you oppose it, you are a murderous transphobe. And people are like, I don't need that in my feed. I guess I won't say anything.
1: Yeah, but then there were some female athletes, when they retire, they're like, yeah, we don't care if men play in our sport.
0: Yeah.
1: It's like, you know, Megan
0: Rapinoe.
1: Yeah, it's like, would you have said that the first year you made the U.S. women's national team?
0: Yeah, knowing
1: of
0: they
1: course not.
0: Knowing they lost to a 10th grade JV boys soccer team in a scrimmage.
1: Yeah.
0: Come on, Megster. We're not done taking your calls. Quick break. Me and the K-Train back after this.
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0: There it is, Fox Across America with Jimmy Failla. Got the K-Train in studio. We know people are listening on MRC Nation out there, and I know that for a fact. Why? Because Troy is in Elkhart County, Indiana. Yo, Troy! Woo. What's up, Troy?
1: Hey, how you doing?
0: Good stuff. We're rocking out. Me, you, and the K-Train. Say hi to Kennedy.
2: Amazing, Troy.
1: Hello. Hello, Kennedy.
2: Hello, Troy.
0: What's
1: I'm just working outside here listening to the podcast, and it's a great format.
0: Mm-hmm. Oh, thank you for that. I dig that. You like the format of the radio or the podcast?
1: Both. It's kind of like the old talk show radio.
0: Yeah. Mm-hmm.
1: And you can be driving your car. Or, like I said, I'm out working in my yard right now. Uh-huh. And I'm fully engaged while I'm doing something else, whereas like TV or video things where you got to sit in front of it.
2: Oh, yeah.
1: And I feel like I know you guys because the personalities come through and you get to talk in depth.
0: Yes.
1: It seems like you're who you really are in person.
2: Like having this air track with Troy.
0: Yeah, no, Troy, you're spot on with all of this. Plus, on radio, I don't have to wear two pairs of Spanx. You know what I'm saying? So selfishly, I like it better, too. By yard work, really quickly, before we lose you, are you gardening or is yard work code for you're on your fifth Guinness of the afternoon?
1: No, I wish. It's a little hot for that right now. I'm watering everything and putting some treatment on the lawn.
0: Okay.
1: I did meet you at a meet and greet.
0: At the MNC? Yes, the MNC Noise event. So 95.3 MNC, Kennedy, they had an event, a listener event, at the RV Hall of Fame.
2: Dope.
0: It was amazing.
2: Has Marcus Lemonis been there? He has to have been there.
0: Yeah, yeah. Go ahead. Say what, Troy?
1: I was the guy that made you look skinny in the selfie. And when you saw me, you started going chicken wire to your security.
0: Oh, yeah, yeah, yeah. Good stuff, Troy. Yeah, I'm sorry they tased you, man. You deserved better. Very good stuff. And we agree with all of your sentiments here. Go finish up the gardening and get a beer on us. We'll talk to you soon, brother.
2: Make it a cold one.
0: Yeah, Troy
2: American
0: actually...
2: American beers always get colder.
0: Troy actually said, he goes, it's too hot for that. What are you talking
2: for
0: about?
2: For Guinness. Guinness.
0: Yeah, fair.
2: Yeah, Guinness
0: Troy,
2: is a
0: corrected.
2: Thick beer.
0: Did you get a nice light beer, Miller Lite?
2: Absolutely.
0: Do you know I drank a 30-pack of Miller Lights last Saturday? I don't drink a lot of beer. I'm a whiskey guy.
2: Mm-hmm.
0: So I don't feel beer. You know what I mean?
2: Yep.
0: It'll tire me down, but I don't actually think I'm drunk. You know what I'm saying? As I was pantless arguing with a garden gnome in the front yard, I felt fine.
2: I heard you beat a 7-year-old at wiffle ball.
0: Oh, my. Yeah, well, you want to know something? Not only did I beat a 7-year-old at wiffle ball, because it was my nephew, Isaiah, but I put on the tomahawk chop on the surround sound for the round in which we competed. So he got the full treatment of an away team playing in New York. He's an Ohio guy.
2: Yeah.
0: But he's tough. He's from Springfield. They eat the dogs. They eat the cats. Those are my cousins from Springfield, Ohio. Of course I beat a 7-year-old.
2: That's amazing.
0: That's what he gets for biting my cat, Lucy.
2: they were relentless.
0: Yeah, those little kids, they come over your house, they're going to grab a cat. You know what I'm saying?
2: It's like, I'm not a fan of cats, and I felt bad. Like, I wanted to play defense on Lucy's behalf.
0: No chance.
2: It was like watching Pac-Man.
0: I think what I was trying to say is happy birthday, America. Kennedy has been saving
2: 250!
0: Listening to the Kennedy Save the World podcast. Read her columns at the Daily Mail. And stick around in the very next hour. Ted Nugent, the Motor City Madman.
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8: This is House Call for Health. A daily cup of Joe can give you an energy boost, but it could also protect against aging and possibly help ward off chronic diseases. For decades, research has linked coffee consumption to longer life and lower risk of chronic disease. Now scientists say they figured out how. Texas A&M researchers say it isn't the caffeine, but rather compounds in coffee which activate a receptor in the body, recognized for its role in aging, stress response, and disease. The study finding that compounds like polyhydroxy and plant-based polyphenols were much more active. But despite the apparent connection, more research needs to be done, with the researchers noting that current recommendations around coffee consumption are not changing. Researchers also say the study is mechanistic, focusing on how the biological process works instead of proving direct cause and effect. For more health news, go to foxnewshealth.com. 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I'm Lisa Brady, Fox News.
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10: July 4th celebrations. I'm Deborah Valentine, Fox News. Extreme heat and thunderstorms affecting America 250 celebrations this July 4th. A crowd on hand at the National Mall in Washington, D.C. was ordered to take cover due to thunderstorms ahead of President Trump's address rescheduled to 11 p.m. Eastern Time. Vice President J.D. Vance paid a visit to New York City today for the Sail 4th 250 Parade of Tall Ships.
11: It is a very American thing to ring in 250 years of American history by parading our naval and Air Force might for the world to see. But I can't help but consider that 250 years ago, the waters of New York Harbor looked very, very different.
10: The boat parade began at the Verrazano Narrows Bridge, past the Statue of Liberty to the Hudson River, heading north to the George Washington Bridge. Fort Campbell, Kentucky is marking America 250 historic celebration. Fox's Brooke Taylor reports from the military base home to the 101st Airborne Division.
12: It's the only America 250 event happening on an active military base. You have a massive carnival. You have rides, games, any type of food you can imagine. We have a lemonade stand, you name it. But what really stands out is who is out here. These are military families, people who know better than anyone what it means to defend this country and the freedom that we are celebrating. Now, this is one of the country's most important military installations, so we can't celebrate America's 250 without talking about the incredible history here. Fort Campbell, it is home to some of the Army's most elite units, including the legendary 101st Airborne Division, known as the Screaming Eagles. They changed the course of World War II with their parachute assault in Normandy on D-Day.
10: New York City celebrating the nation's semi-quincentennial by holding eight ball drops in Times Square, each taking place at midnight for every American time zone. 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
26: You know, it's funny, when I think back to what the typical American dinner looked like when you and I were kids, there's usually some kind of meat featured at the center of the plate. Vegetables are there, but often thought of as a side dish. More and more, though, we are coming to realize that a plant-based diet, with little or no meat even, is going to be a healthier way to eat for just about everyone. New study out of the University of Hawaii Cancer Center found that eating a high-quality plant-rich diet that includes whole grains, vegetables, and fruits may prevent cognitive impairment even when people start that diet in their late 50s and 60s. Yeah, it's important to make sure you're getting enough protein, fats, complex carbohydrates. Just because you cut out or even cut back on meat, though, is not a license to eat whatever you want. Focus on eating whole, real foods. I'm Dr. Sanjay Gupta, helping you live a better life.
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1: Boom! Back in action for the third and final hour of what has been a pretty epic America 250 bash on Fox Across America. Ted Nugent, the Motor City Madman, going to put down his guitar and his crossbow, and he's going to join us for a talk about all things US&A. Although I should clarify, I don't know that he's going to put down his guitar or his crossbow, because usually when he's on the Zoom, something gets shot or blown up every time I talk to the freaking guy.
2: This could be a problem.
1: It's only a problem if you don't like America. If you like America, you love Ted Nugent. He is Maximum Strength USA, and he will be joining us in this hour. You're welcome to get in the queue as well. 888-788-9910 is the phone number. We have the same damn rule every day. You could be a Republican on this show and we'll treat you like $1 million. You could be a Democrat. We don't even care. It's fine. The only thing we ask is that you do not be a bang as we roll on in hour number three. So much to get to. We've thrown a lot of energy behind the rise of socialism in the Democratic Party. That's a thing we're dealing with right now.
3: Well, that's the dumbest thing I've heard of.
1: It's the dumbest thing anybody's ever heard of. Socialism, you vote your way into it, you shoot your way out of it. Every single place socialism has happened, it has failed. It has starved people to death. In this century alone, 100 million people have died from socialism, okay?
4: That can't be good.
1: Not good. But, you know, the Democrats are like, no, we didn't do it the right way. We got to do like the socialism this way. It's all the same thing. Socialism means the government seizes the means of production, confiscates all of the wealth, and just redistributes it. But does socialism actually have a way to create wealth? No, socialism is predicated on taking the existing wealth and just confiscating it at a government level and then redistributing it where they see fit. Okay? For further reading, Google breadlines, Google famines, Google revolutions, because everywhere socialism has existed, people have either been killed or overthrown their government or been killed in the process of trying to overthrow their government. Why? Because they are starving.
5: What can I tell you, kid? You're right. When you're right, you're right. You're right.
1: Now, the good news is, again, we are not on the brink of going socialist, you know, nationwide. But it absolutely has a foothold because a lot of woke white idiots in specific targeted Democrat districts, districts that vote liberal every year for 100 years in a row. Okay, for real, that's how congressional districts work. Very rarely do you see flips, because the ideology is usually defines the district itself, and they consistently elect Democrats. They consistently elect Republicans. It happens a lot. That's why flips are a big deal when they happen. You go, holy hell. But people try to tell you, you know, like, AOC, that was a huge upset.
6: That is a fact check false.
1: When AOC won her district, she just beat another Democrat. It's like she beat a Republican in an area that was solid red. She just out-liberaled the other liberal nutbag. And that's what these targeted districts are here. Primaries get very, very, very low turnouts. So what a lot of these billionaire donors are doing, and again, you don't hear the Democrats yelling about money in politics when the billionaires and the George Soroses of the world are donating to them. But the point is, these billionaires target these uber liberal districts, throw a lot of money and energy behind the socialists, and create the illusion that there is some type of a national groundswell for socialism. Now, the truth is, that's not a thing. But in politics, everyone goes where the money is. Do you know the old Willie Sutton line? Willie Sutton, the famous bank robber back in the 1930s, I think it was 1932, said, why do you rob all these banks? And he goes, because that's where the money is. obviously the real question was like, why bank robbery? You know, what kind of rush do you get out of it? What motivated you to do this? But he oversimplified it. It's like the old famous Woody Hayes quote. If you're listening on WHIO in Dayton, you know of the famous incident where Ohio State beat that team up north 59-0. And on the last touchdown of the game, he went for two. And after the game, the reporters asked, why did you go for two? And he said, because I couldn't go for three. Balls to the wall. Okay, when it comes to socialism, it's the same sort of thing. It's no different than mainstream Democrat, whatever the hell a mainstream Democrat is now. Because the people who tell you they're mainstream Democrats legitimately oppose every single thing that Democrats used to run on. Okay, Democrats, Bill Clinton, Barack Obama, both bragged openly about ramping up enforcement on illegal immigration. They both set records for deportations that stood until Trump came along. Okay, Democrats used to be a party that supported police, wanted criminals thrown in jail. Okay, they've all voted for border walls. Understand, the Border Fence and Protection Act that passed under Obama, no different than George Bush. Family separation, that's the phrase they use. What family separation means is when people come to the border illegally, they separate adults from children temporarily to make sure the child is with an actual legal guardian and not a drug smuggler or a human trafficker. That's a thing. Why? Because people know they have a higher chance of getting their asylum case granted if they're accompanied by a minor. So coyotes, traffickers, people like that would bring a minor to the border and then they'd get let into the country and then they could sex traffic the kid or do God knows what else with the kid. So we started this policy of what you call family separation, but 99% of the time they weren't separating families. But even so, they were just trying to ascertain that it was, in fact, a family and not some dirtbag who was looking to exploit a kid.
2: It's people with a dirty mind that think like that.
1: If anybody would know that, it's that guy.
2: It's totally false.
1: Say it again, Michael. But the point is, the modern Democrat, whatever the hell that is, has had no deliverables for voters. They have run on Trump is the devil. Orange Cheeto Hitler Jesus. He's a threat to democracy. Okay, democracy is on the ballot. That's what they said in the last election. Democracy's on the ballot. As they legitimately arrested their political opponent, democracy's on the ballot. As they had the FBI raid his home, democracy's on the ballot. As they sued in Maine and Colorado to take him off the ballot, they told you democracy was on the frickin' ballot. Okay? And I don't know what a modern Democrat is. They tell you men can have babies. They say that with a straight face.
4: You can't handle the truth.
1: Open border. Citizenship means nothing. No difference between a man and a woman. All of that nonsense. That's the modern Democrat. Okay, climate change is going to kill us all in 5 years. Well, it's been 15. Whatever. Follow the science. I did until the science told me that men can have babies, at which point I was like, yo, science, you're apparently doing this with air quotes because nothing you're saying is true.
7: Oh, you're right. And when you're right, you're right. And you're always right.
1: But the reality is, the modern Democrat, for whatever you consider to be a modern Democrat, is down with the socialist stampede because that's where the money is. To go full Willie Sutton, they allow this. They say, oh, we've got a big tent. It's a big tent party. Okay, buddy, you got out people who supported Al-Qaeda terrorists. Well, it's a big cave party. We're a big cave party, Jimmy. Just because Milad Kiros out in Denver said America deserved 9/11. What do you got against brown people, Jimmy? Why are you mad at Milad? I'm not mad at Milad. I'm mad at anybody who thinks 9/11 was justified. But that moral equivalence they have successfully created when it comes to issues like Israel and Gaza. Okay, they tell you Israel is committing a genocide in Gaza. Yet the population of Gaza has quadrupled in the last 20 years. Now, I don't know what you know about genocide, but it usually doesn't drive the population up. But the point is, in doing so, they created a moral equivalence. People in New York who are funded by your own taxpayer dollars, the NGOs, the left-wing nuts, have gotten enough people into the streets to, you know, clog bridges, stampede on the road, throw cans of soup in museums, unfurl Free Palestine banners at the White House Correspondents' Dinner. You've seen all this nutty stuff. And the reality is, in doing so, they succeeded in creating a moral equivalence between Israel and Hamas, something that Bill Clinton, a Democrat president, told us was something Hamas does. Okay, he talked about this, about how Hamas will bring in a suicide bomber, kill a bunch of Israelis. Hamas will shoot a bunch of missiles into Israel. And then what they do is they embed themselves in hospitals and in crowded places. So if Israel hits back, everybody goes, oh, look at Israel killing a bunch of civilians. This is Bill Clinton talking about it.
8: Hamas is really smart. When they decide to rocket Israel, they insinuate themselves in the hospitals, in the schools, in the highly populous areas. And they are smart. So they try to put the Israelis in a position of either not defending themselves or killing innocents. They're good at it. They're smart. They've been doing this a long time.
1: That's Bill Clinton flat out saying Hamas gets their own civilians killed on purpose. And now you've got every woke idiot out there in the street telling you Israel is out there committing a genocide against Hamas. It's not even remotely close to the truth. Do you know Israel actually warns the civilian population before they come in and attack? Okay, and again,

0: Ooh. I don't know the answer to that.
1: They've admitted it outright before the election that they're Marxist, communist, socialist, and they shouldn't even be in the primaries.
0: Yeah, I don't know how that works out. I'm just glad they're not coming to my barbecue, because then you'd have to share like 40% of your plate. That's no good. You're down in Carolina. Are you Eastern Carolina or Western Carolina barbecue? That's the question I asked Lara.
1: Eastern. I'm with Lara.
0: Oh, damn right you are. She did a good job of explaining it on the show. I, you know, as I am a guy who believes in bipartisanship, I will eat Eastern and Western in your honor this weekend. How's that sound?
1: Yeah, that sounds good. All right, so you can't answer my question.
0: I answered your question. I mean, the truth is, Jeff, between us girls, they can legally swear them in if they ran for office and they won and all of that jazz. The bigger challenge they're going to have, okay, is that they don't necessarily hold the values of the rest of the country. But if their district elects them, they have every right to be there. I mean, that's the good and the bad of democracy. But back to the barbecue. I got a quick break. We'll talk soon, Jeff.
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3: Players who own a PlayStation 4 won't be able to enjoy the next Call of Duty game. Developer Activision confirming in a post on X, the next installment in the popular shooter franchise will not be developed for the previous generation console. This will be the first game in the franchise not supported by the PS4 since 2013's Call of Duty Ghosts. It comes as several developers, including Sony, have also begun winding down their support for the console. Roblox revealing a new program for creators. The online game creation platform describing the upcoming Roblox Reality as a hybrid architecture system designed to help develop photorealistic visuals. Roblox says the upscaler integrates their existing cloud system and game engine with AI-supported video world models, allowing for more enhanced graphics and detailed textures. An early version of Roblox Reality is set to be released later this year or in early 2027. Brian Holkren, Fox News.
4: Saving you money, I'm Hillary Barsky. Many Americans are facing mounting financial pressures, but by making small changes to everyday habits can make a major impact on long-term wealth. Last year, nearly three-quarters of Americans failed to meet their savings and spending goals, according to a Vanguard Consumer Survey. Many people, especially those in their 30s and 40s, are falling into costly traps, including failing to boost emergency savings, delaying investing, and taking

0: on too much debt. Financial experts say it's important to prioritize retirement savings. Missing out on employer matches or delaying contributions can have a long-term impact. Also, don't take on financial debt, which chips away at your ability to build real wealth. And it's critical to save for an emergency fund and start to plan for your child's education early. College costs continue to rise, and many families underestimate the importance that the earlier you start to save, the less difficult it becomes in later years. Saving you money, Hillary Barsky, Fox News.
1: This is House Call for Health. A daily cup of Joe can give you an energy boost, but it could also protect against aging and possibly help ward off chronic diseases. For decades, research has linked coffee consumption to longer life and lower risk of chronic disease. Now scientists say they figured out how. Texas A&M researchers say it isn't the caffeine, but rather compounds in coffee which activate a receptor in the body, recognized for its role in aging, stress response, and disease. The study finding that compounds like polyhydroxy and plant-based polyphenols were much more active. But despite the apparent connection, more research needs to be done, with the researchers noting that current recommendations around coffee consumption are not changing. Researchers also say the study is mechanistic, focusing on how the biological process works instead of proving direct cause and effect. For more health news, go to foxnewshealth.com. House Call for Health. I'm Lisa Brady, Fox News.

0: Bang! There it is, Fox Across America with Jimmy Failla. Raising a glass to 250 years of American excellence. Joining us now from the great state of Texas. No stranger to American excellence or raising a glass. I am talking about KTBB's own Paul Gleiser. Hey, man.
1: I've seen the elbow of yours bend a bit myself, my man.
0: I mean, you've seen the elbow of my child bend because we did a meet and greet in Texas where somebody bought him a beer.
1: Welcome to Texas. How you doing, brother?
0: Everything's good, man. I'm in a great mood. I just the only thing I wanted to get into is I legitimately feel bad for the people who are, you know, the ones you see on the news going, I'm not celebrating America. Because they're number one, they're stupid, but you're really denying yourself an incredible opportunity because this is a weekend everybody should be celebrating.
1: No question. And look at all the people who aren't celebrating, talking about how terrible America is as they sip a glass of Chardonnay from a $100 bottle. And as they're wearing $600 or $700 worth of clothes they bought at a high end store. I mean, these are affluent white, pasty white liberals. They're talking about what a terrible place America is.
0: It's so funny. We need a new term. You know, we used to say, and the late great Al Rushbrook would say, limousine liberals.
1: Yeah.
0: They don't really take limousines. What do they take now? I got to figure this out, you know.
1: But it's I take what they take. You're here in my part of the world. They drive $100,000 cars by themselves.
0: So it's like Ro Khanna's wife, Land Rover liberals.
1: Yeah, I mean, they're driving there. That's exactly Land Rovers, you know, and then they have high-end Mercedes and high-end Beamers. I mean, and they're not saving the planet. They're in those cars alone. Driving around, but they want me, you know, in public transit or some little shoebox of a car, but they're not denying themselves anything.
0: Land Rover liberals and private jet progressives.
1: There it is.
0: You're just joining us.
1: You heard it here first. It's great stuff. No, really, you know, these affluent, college-educated white liberals have convinced themselves that America's a terrible place. Well, they pull a $1,000 phone out of their pockets and communicate with it. You know, where else in the world, I mean, does everybody have a $1,000 electronic device in their pocket?
0: Yeah, it's a great point. We're talking to the legendary Paul Gleiser from KTBB in Tyler, Texas. You know, the quality of life here has literally never been better.
1: No question.
0: Tolerance, inclusion, anything that you're arguing against is contradicted by fact.
1: There's not a place in this country that you can go into where a black person would walk in and be told to leave.
0: Yep.
1: No, would not happen. And if it did happen, it would be on the front page and the lead story on every news outlet in the country.
0: Yep.
1: It doesn't exist. And yet these people are acting as if it does and that radical change is necessary as a result. It's crazy.
0: Yeah, it's bananas. And you know, it's a hustle. Because they're selling people a fake oppression, and it's an easy thing to liberate people from, because if the oppression isn't real, you've already accomplished your goal, you know?
1: Yeah, and you can't fundraise off of it if you ever acknowledge that it's no longer there.
0: There you go. And that's the biggest challenge. It's perspective. And, you know, as it comes to this weekend, though, I'm done feeling bad. It's just Miller time in the Failla house. Are you guys doing it right in Texas?
1: Yeah, we're going to do it right in Texas. It's going to be hot here, but we're going to do it right. And, you know, listen, how can you not celebrate a nation that has given you so much opportunity? You know, my dad was a carpet salesman, and I owned my own radio stations. You drove a taxi, and now you're a nationally syndicated, highly successful media personality. Where else does that happen?
0: Yeah, no, definitely. I can't name a country unless you're down at Epcot, but that is still technically America. Happy birthday to America. PG, I'll check in over the weekend. Great stuff as always, my man.
1: All right, brother, you be good. Happy 4th to the whole family there.
0: Damn right. We'll see you soon. The great Paul Gleiser, back with Ted Nugent next.

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12: With 6 months until voters pick their congressional representative, we've been tracking the national mood. And our Fox News poll finds a close race for the House. A year ago, Democrats were favored by 7 percentage points. Now, it's a 5-point edge within the margin of sampling error. If the election were today, 52% of voters say they'd back the Democratic candidate in their district, 47% the Republican. That difference comes from greater enthusiasm on the left. By an 8-point margin, more Democrats than Republicans say they feel extremely motivated to vote this year. It's important to remember, while a lead on the generic House ballot question reflects a national preference, House seats are decided district by district. So a party's advantage in the polls doesn't directly translate into winning seats, especially these days with so few competitive districts. I'm Dana Blanton. That's your Poll Parade.
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13: Temperatures being 30 degrees above average.
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16: 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On January 20th, 1961, he stood in the bitter cold on the steps of the Capitol and before a crowd of 20,000 was sworn in as the 35th President of the United States.
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18: I'm Gianna Gelosi with your Fox True Crime Minute. New details emerge in a 24-year-old murder case that has gone cold until this year. Back in 2002, Frank Weiss from Plano, Texas, was found dead near Lake Louisville. Last month, 55-year-old Lisa Honrund was arrested for his murder. She was his wife at the time of his death. Court documents say Weiss was shot with a .38-caliber firearm, and his body was found wrapped in plastic bags, tied up with rope, and weighted down with sandbags duct taped to his legs. They went on to say that Weiss and Honrund went to dinner 2 days before his body was found, and it was the last time he was seen alive. Detectives learned that Weiss had asked for an annulment, and Honrund signed it. In the days after his disappearance, detectives say Honrund told Weiss's daughter he had gone to Cancun but didn't want to be bothered. Investigators say the case was finally cracked thanks to new information from a key witness, alongside advances in technology and investigative techniques. There's more on this story at foxnews.com or subscribe to the Fox True Crime Podcast. I'm Gianna Gelosi with your Fox True Crime Minute.

0: been reliably informed that the animals are mating right now because they are playing the guitar sound of the Motor City Madman himself, Ted Nugent, who joins us on the Zoom. Yo, Ted.
1: Jimmy, I'm your animal breeding soundtrack daddy. Barbecues are us. Happy Independence Day every day. Happy 250 America. Live it up.
0: Amen. Are you banned from going to the zoo because of how much animal breeding happens when your guitar plays?
1: No, when I go down by the zoo, the animals bow down in reverence because I'm the conservation czar, because they know that I balance the herd, so there's plenty of habitat for all the critters. So my world is a zoo. You know, we're having sacred flesh on the grill again tonight. Even though it's the 250th anniversary and it is Independence Day, the Nugent family and all my buddies, we have hunting camps every week. People from all around the world come here, and we really do reference it as sacred flesh. Venison, the only healthy diet in the world, and it's so much fun shopping with your bow and arrow.
0: It's self-checkout if ever there was one, huh?
1: Yes, it is. It's self-checkout, and you get on bended knee. Of course, both of my knees are replaced, but I get on bended knee, and, you know, we have fun with him. By the way, you are my truth, logic, and common sense blood brother. And except for your wardrobe, you have effervescent masculinity.
0: Whoa!
1: Which you exude.
0: Whoa!
1: I really am honored to share a microphone with you. And I saw you put your earbuds in. I put in my hearing aids because you know that I'm going to say something important. And I know you're going to say something important. We deserve each other, Jimmy.
0: Do we ever? But is that your way of telling me you don't want to borrow this pink jacket?
1: No, actually, I would borrow it. I'm gonna go to a country show next week, and I want to assimilate.
0: We're talking to Ted Nugent, the Motor City Madman. We're celebrating America's 250th birthday. It's a big damn deal. You know, there are people out there that say they're not going to celebrate this weekend, and I almost feel bad for them. You know, these are not, you know, they say they're woke. You're not woke. You're just stupid. You know, if you are in America, you're blessed with American citizenship, which is actually pretty easy to come by these days, thanks to the Supreme Court. But the point is, if you have it, you're doing okay relative to the rest of the world, are you not?
1: Well, ditto, ditto, ditto. And let me summarize it thusly on the Motor City Madman's linguistic ballet. The whole world sucks, but America sucks less. We have no excuse for sucking at all. And wherever Ted Nugent, my family and my band and my crew and my grandkids get together with our machine guns and our sacred flesh, it don't suck at all. So again, I get to train with the Marines. That's why I'm like this, Jimmy.
0: Yeah.
1: We improvise, we adapt, and we overcome. And you know, your idea. Identifying a really heartbreaking division in America. Mm-hmm. But the only person responsible for anything in anybody's life is the guy in the mirror.
0: Yes.
1: So I'm hoping that as we celebrate 250 years, sacred years, the only experiment in self-government in the history of the world, and even though the world is just a cluster whack out there, do you know that I suspect you, Jimmy, we carve out an American dream every day just by putting our heart and soul into being positive, to be productive, to be an asset. I would never let anybody in my life become a liability and slovenly and hang out and be comfortably numb, which is actually uncomfortably dumb. So you and I share the battle cry of America: be the best that you can be. And even though I barely graduated from high school, I was too busy learning Chuck Berry licks. But you know, Jimmy, you and I did a presentation at the Hillsdale College, and I said to the assemblage of great young men and women, each of you could have wrote the Declaration of Independence if you were living under King George, because your instincts would have developed a mindset and a battle cry for self-evident truths. And I know I'm just a guitar player, but that was a pretty good summary for a guitar player.
0: I think you nailed it, man. I would have copied off of you on a test. I don't know why I gave all that money to that Asian kid. I could have copied off you. Crazy.
1: But you know, again, you know what? When you open that pretty little mouth of yours, it's a result of you thinking. And again, I leave an intense, maniacal, high energy whirlwind of a life. But my mom and dad disciplined me.
0: Yep.
1: I discipline my kids and grandkids, and I discipline my band. I train them right alongside my hunting dogs. But it's about discipline and digging into your conscience and thinking. If you think, you could have wrote the Constitution.
0: You
1: could have wrote the Constitution if King George was around. You could have wrote the Bill of Rights. Those are self-evident truths. So that's what goes on at the Nugent barbecue, this kind of discussion and emphasis of why America has the only dream called the American dream. I'm a lucky man. You're a lucky man. We're all very lucky.
0: I mean, 100%. And we're here on behalf of something like we do represent the American dream. You know, you referenced my man Chuck Berry earlier. You and I have had lengthy talks about Motown. I was going to ask how much of a Chuck Berry guy you are, because I'm in a big Chuck Berry hole right now, because I was in St. Louis, so I went to his house, which is still standing, and then I went out to Wentzville, where Berry Park is, and I love the idea, and this is what I'm really hooked on, is America is a place where guys who are caught up in the creative process like you or Chuck Berry can pick up a guitar, write a song, and play a lick that becomes so iconic that you really do become emblematic of that rags-to-riches tale. And I think that's what America 250 is about. It's about focusing on all the incredible possibilities of self-reliance in this country, because they exist here in a very unique way. Like, there was a time when Chuck Berry wrote the song Maybelline, but he was working overnight shifts as an electrician. Like, that song needed to be good if the rent check was going to clear. And can you still identify with that creative hunger, that place you were at in life early in your career, when, you know, now you're iconic, okay? You don't need to be good. You're just holding yourself to such a high standard that you would never accept anything less than your best. But can you relate to creating from a place of hunger?
1: Boy, you covered a lot of very important Ted Nugent stepping stones in the American dream adventure. Chuck Berry is a powerful force, probably the most powerful force, along with Little Richard, just because of the outrage, the intensity. For example, every night we go on stage, the work ethic of those early black artists coming out of the horror, the sins, the curse, the American, the human scourge of slavery, they were more uppity because they valued a shot at freedom. So Chuck Berry, Bo Diddley, Little Richard, James Brown, the hardest working man. My band and I, we push our fists together every night. Johnny Big on bass guitar and vocals, the absolute monster soul brother. Jason Heartless from Detroit, the greatest drummer, pile driving rhythm groove god that ever lived. We put our fists together and we push like snarling wolves on the last bone, and we go, James Brown, Chuck Berry. Chuck Berry and James Brown were auditioning for Chuck Berry and James Brown. So we make sure that every song has optimum dynamics and groove and pulse. And if you're not making the skinny girls dance, you blew it. So it's great that you referenced that, but nobody ever really accurately identifies and celebrates the incredible work ethic that not only Chuck Berry, Bo Diddley, Little Richard, and all those, and James Brown, the master, all those black artists, Motown, I was born in Motown.
0: Yeah.
1: They taught every band of every song that you love, even the songs that are poppy, whether it's Taylor Swift or some of that music, pop music, I'm not a big fan, but the work ethic of musicians that want to express in all my musical experiences are our belief. And it's always based on the groove and the grind and the fun of Chuck Berry. I did a version of Maybelline on my Tooth, Fang, and Claw album with the Amboy Dukes, and it is outrageous and not bad for a semi-Caucasian guy from Detroit. But the bottom line is you're hitting all the buttons that really represent the American dream. You can come from nothing. I was raised in the suburbs, actually downtown Detroit, and then we moved outland a little ways. But my dad was an ultra frugal disciplinarian, and you couldn't waste. You did your own chores. My allowance was dinner and a furnace. I mean, I would have room and board if I did my chores. So, by the way, this is alive and well in 2026. Jimmy, you got to come out. I share campfires at our Sunrise Safaris every weekend, this time of year through Thanksgiving, with people from every imaginable walk of life. Wow. And every time you speak, Jimmy, you speak for these people. Right now, I'm speaking for these people. They get up early. They want to be productive. They don't want to ever drain anybody. They want to provide. They want to protect. They want to move America and their neighborhood and their family and their fellow man forward. It is alive and well in 2026, in spite of Uncle Sham and the global goons out there. So we can make it happen. And I just hope that everybody says a prayer for the heroes that are not celebrating the 2026 with us because many died so that we can. And that's the driving force in my life.
0: Amen. We're talking to the Motor City Madman, Ted Nugent. I know you invited me to come out, but I will have you know, you'll be spending a lot of time in my backyard this weekend. I told you my son Lincoln, who just graduated high school, like Stranglehold is the official song of his football team. So it's,
1: of course it is.
0: It's their hype song before they run onto the field. And we always listen to it and watch a Lawrence Taylor montage. And of course, this past Saturday, he had his graduation party and that was his walkout jam. So how about that?
1: That is so cool. You, every day of my life, I'm not exaggerating. Every day of my life, I hear from people. Shemaine and the dogs and I went to the udder place. It's like the udder, like on a cow's udder. It's a creamery with real ice cream. And there was a bunch of really cute little girls in some type of athletic regalia. They probably soccer or badminton or something. And they were all waving at the old guitar player. And so I waved back and I drove by and I said, happy 250th anniversary. Thank you for being aggressive and competitive. And you look like you're in good shape, even at an ice cream parlor. And so people from every imaginable walk of life know what I represent, regardless of the music, though I don't think you can disregard it.
0: Yep.
1: But regardless of the music, these kids, through their parents and their families, know what Ted Nugent stands for. So they felt close to me. And I value that because that's the pulse of everybody that I know.
0: Yep.
1: And so as we're celebrating 250 years, I'd like to emphasize that we should act like real Americans, read the Declaration of Independence, the Bill of Rights, the Ten Commandments and the Golden Rule to our children, and we can make America that great shining city on the hill again. And I know it's available and it's alive and well. We just got to make sure it dominates.
0: Amen. And I'm telling you this because I care. Our factory settings as Americans haven't changed. You know, we're amplifying a lot of things that contradict our factory sayings, you know, settings, meaning these people that are pushing socialism and saying America is evil and everything in between. They're not a majority. That is very much a tyranny of a fringe minority. And the guys like you, the Chuck Berrys of the world, everybody, yes. The Berry Gordys of the world, yes. They're the ones that made America, you know, the greatest source of good the world has ever known. The shiny city on a hill, if you will. And I think it keeps on shining this weekend, courtesy of guys like yourself. Are there burgers and dogs or is it all venison right through the weekend? What goes on that grill? Anything besides venison?
1: It's venison, burgers and dogs.
0: Oh.
1: By the way, the cuter the critter, the sweeter the meat. You might want to write that down. You've probably never had groundhog, but the young groundhogs are like a little baby cow because all they eat is clover and alfalfa and grass. It is absolutely delicious. Of course, if you put enough garlic and butter on my dirty socks, it would probably be okay. The point is that my taste buds are clean and sober for 78 years, so they're very touchy, shall we say, very ready to rock. And so Shemaine is the greatest chef in the world. We have wild game all the time.
0: Uh-huh.
1: We have our dogs, and we feed our dogs natural food. So let me tell you about the Stranglehold soundtrack. I heard from a Navy SEAL, again, an Army Ranger, again, a Delta Force guy, again, and how the song Stranglehold fortified them when they went into battle.
0: Wow.
1: And especially the most emotional expression when they said they dragged their brothers off the battlefield and they played the song Stranglehold. Those helicopters going to Venezuela here recently.
0: Yep.
1: Stranglehold was in their headphones. It's hard to be humble when the greatest people in the world use your music for the most important tasks in the world. But I am humbled and honored beyond words. I thank you, heroes. I love you, heroes. I pray for you, heroes. And that's once again why we have an American dream. And you're right. The people against that, the people against truth, logic, and common sense, it's a lunatic fringe, and I don't know how we can fix them, but you watch on Real America's Voice. We have a HunterNation.org a movie. HunterNation.org has produced a movie identifying how we got here, because other than Hillsdale College, it's never been taught in school. So HunterNation.org, it'll be on Real America's Voice, and it's a masterpiece of the evidence of why we're celebrating 250 years. Really powerful stuff.
0: Amen. And that's why you go out to TED Quarters to see Ted Nugent. You come for the proud patriotism. You stay to have a groundhog quesadilla. I love it.
1: So, is that awesome? I mean, I'm the only guitar player that makes groundhog tacos. So am I special or what? Come on.
0: You're a lot of things, Ted Nugent. That's why we love you, man. Happy birthday, America. We'll talk soon.
1: God bless you. God bless real America. I love you people. Thanks, Jimmy.
0: My man, we love you. Ted Nugent. Now, I figured out why they never made a sequel to Caddyshack. It's because it got hit by a crossbow during a rendition of Stranglehold.
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2: I'm Ashley Dvorkin with a Fox Celebrity Profile with Jason Segel, Samara Weaving, and director Yorma Taconi for the dark comedy remake Over Your Dead Body. The story is full of outrageous action as it centers around a couple on a remote cabin getaway whose plans to kill the other go awry when strangers crash their trip.
3: Some of those scenes were really funny and we were laughing, and other ones felt really real and horrific and terrifying.
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4: I would take these long, weirdo walks through Finland.
3: You knew everyone.
4: Yeah.
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6: With 6 months until voters pick their congressional representative, we've been tracking the national mood. And our Fox News poll finds a close race for the House. A year ago, Democrats were favored by 7 percentage points. Now, it's a 5-point edge within the margin of sampling error. If the election were today, 52% of voters say they'd back the Democratic candidate in their district. 47% the Republican. That difference comes from greater enthusiasm on the left. By an 8-point margin, more Democrats than Republicans say they feel extremely motivated to vote this year. It's important to remember, while a lead on the generic House ballot question reflects a national preference, House seats are decided district by district. So a party's advantage in the polls doesn't directly translate into winning seats, especially these days with so few competitive districts. I'm Dana Blanton. That's your Poll Parade.

0: Channel the 9th on Fox Across America with Jimmy Fallon. I am not on the radio tomorrow. I know people are taking it hard, but I will be all over the radio this Friday. That's going to be a spectacular salute to America, where we are going to round up the best human beings I know anywhere in this country, on this news network, on this radio station that you're listening to right now. Tomorrow, everybody's like, why aren't you on Thursday? What are you doing tomorrow? How about you mind your own business? Now, I'm going to be on a top secret America 250 shoot. You will see it on TV over the weekend. It is really humbling to be a small part of the biggest channel in the world. You know, when I think of America 250, I always think of possibilities. As I was sitting there doing Sean Hannity's podcast this Monday, we were taping an interview down in Palm Beach, Florida. And I was sitting there just saying to myself, like, my God, at this time 10 years ago, I was legitimately driving a taxi. The idea that we're living in a country where you can go for driving a taxi to selling counterfeit Sean Hannity autographs to your friends, it's really incredible stuff. I mean, I'm not kidding over here. It's wow.
1: Paying in cash.
0: Oh, I'm getting big money for those Hannity nerfs. Are you kidding me? But the point is, be thankful this weekend. You know, I'm going to bring this up again Friday. You'll hear me say it 1,000 times. But if we don't talk between now and then, if you miss the show for whatever reason, I mean, you're dead to me. If you miss Friday's show,
2: step into my office.
3: Why?
2: Because you're fired.
0: But all jokes aside, be thankful that you live here. Don't listen to any of these idiots that tells you what's wrong with America. Okay? If you see somebody on the TV telling you America sucks, they're getting hair and makeup, they're working about, I don't know, 2 hours a week, and they're probably going home with $1 million. They like America a lot. They just make money by telling you they don't. It's a grift. It's pro wrestling. I go to these media events as the little guy. Remember, I was the cab driver. I'm there on behalf of you. The reason we connect so well, the reason you guys show up to my stand-up events and sell them out and do these raucous Q&As where you feel like you know me, is because you do. Okay? And we, you, me, the people like us, are the ones who power this country. And when I go to those media events as the outsider, I realize that everybody who says they hate everybody else is all friends at an open bar, which means it's just pro wrestling on TV. You don't have to fall for it. You live in the greatest country, the greatest source of good the world has ever known. Happy birthday, America. Enjoy your American privilege.
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13: 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It really is.
14: Just want to say, you know, can we all get along? Can we get along?
15: Doesn't help matters when primetime TV has Murphy Brown, a character who supposedly epitomizes today's intelligent, highly paid professional woman, mocking the importance of fathers by bearing a child alone.
16: It has been an honor and a privilege to come into your homes all these years and enter. You. I bid you a very heartfelt good night.
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20: America.
1: America 250. I'm Deborah Valentine, Fox News. President Trump speaking to Americans from the National Mall in Washington, D.C. on the nation's 250th birthday as communities across the U.S. celebrate the nation's semi-quincentennial.
3: This country is the home of freedom. This is the land of liberty. And this is a flag that's the banner of the most extraordinary, most exceptional, most incredible nation ever to exist on the face of the earth, and we're doing better now than we've ever done before.
1: The president using the event to promote his long-standing initiative requiring voter ID for elections.
3: America is back, and we want to keep America great, and we will do so by approving the Save America Act, which means all voters must show voter ID.
1: Democratic congressional leadership has referred to voter ID as Jim Crow 2.0. Many Americans from coast to coast, celebrations delayed, shortened, or canceled due to weather-related events after millions of Americans spent the past few days dealing with triple-digit temperatures. Primary election season continues with Arizona holding the lone primary for the month of July.
10: This fall, Democratic Governor Katie Hobbs will face one of four Republicans running in the governor's primary July 21st, including Congressman David Schweikert and Andy Biggs. There are at least two toss-up congressional districts in Arizona. Schweikert's run for governor leaves District 1 open. Three Republicans are running, along with four Democrats, including Marlene Woods, who's endorsed by the Democratic Congressional Campaign Committee. Democrat and Dr. Amish Shah ran against Schweikert 4 years ago and lost by 4 points. He's running again. In District 6, incumbent Republican Congressman Juan Ciscomani is running unopposed. He will face retired Marine Joanna Mendoza, who also has no primary challengers. Jessica Rosenthal, Fox News.
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13: A better life with Dr. Sanjay Gupta.
14: As someone who's been married nearly 25 years, I'll tell you, there's a lot of great things about having a spouse. And according to a new study out of the University of Miami Health System, marriage might even be linked to a lower risk of cancer. Why? Well, the researchers said people who are married are less likely to engage in risky behavior. They're more likely to get a nudge to go to regular preventive medicine appointments and screenings. And they have a partner to share the load of family obligations, household chores, and finances. No one is saying you should get married in the pursuit of better health. But if you are single, how can you build a strong support system to maybe get some of these same benefits? do your own research, find out what's important, and then hold members of your squad accountable and let them hold you accountable as well. That can provide a lot of support. I'm Dr. Sanjay Gupta, helping you live a better life.
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12: We talk a lot here about ultra-processed foods and the many ways in which they can negatively impact your health. They've been linked to weight gain, obesity, type 2 diabetes, cardiovascular disease, even cancer. And now a new study out of UCSF found that high ultra-processed food intake was associated with something called intramuscular fat, which is exactly what it sounds like. That's fat inside your muscles, which can cause them to become weaker. Now, in this particular study, the researchers noticed more wear and tear and pain in people's knees because of weakened thigh muscles. Cutting back on ultra-processed foods isn't easy. The CDC estimates at least half the calories in our diet come from ultra-processed foods. But if you're looking to eat cleaner, cutting out sugar-sweetened beverages, that may be the best number one thing you can do to try and get started. I'm Dr. Sanjay Gupta, helping you live a better life.
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0: We are Red Eye Radio. He's Eric Cronin. I'm Gary McNamara. All right. A great example. We talked constitutional issues this week because of the Supreme Court decisions. This is Newsom trying to tell us what the founding fathers want. Complete lie. Oh, yeah. Complete lie. We'll get to that. But I want to get to this here just to prove the point that we're trying to make. This is Senator John Hickenlooper from Colorado, who did win his primary talking on CNN. Here we go, the big tent again.
1: I'll tell you what we are united about. We are united that we all have to work to make sure we win the Senate back in November. We've got to win back, and we're united to win back the House. And we're united to win back and push back against the White House. And I think, you know, I don't agree with everything that Ms. Kyrgios is claiming and fighting for, but I believe in a big tent, that if the Democratic Party is going to really represent farmers and ranchers and middle-class workers and be able to compete in states like Indiana, Kansas, and Nebraska, we've got to have a big tent. And we're not going to agree on everything. And we're going to make our arguments within our party and fight hard for what we believe. But the bottom line is we are united, that we have to win back the Senate and the House.
0: That's what it is, big tent. So what are they accepting? Socialism, communism, Nazism.
2: Well, it says we don't have to agree on everything. Yeah, you do.
0: And we're going to have a vibrant debate. There's been no debate.
2: No.
0: Except for Goldman now that he's out.
2: Right.
0: You know, I saw you doing an interview the other day calling the Democratic Party anti-Semitic.
2: Right.
0: So you got to be a racist. You got to have the worst character traits in order to be a Democrat, and that opens up the Big Ten.
2: Yep.
0: Yep.
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13: We talk a lot here about ultra-processed foods and the many ways in which they can negatively impact your health. They've been linked to weight gain, obesity, type 2 diabetes, cardiovascular disease, even cancer. And now a new study out of UCSF found that high ultra-processed food intake was associated with something called intramuscular fat, which is exactly what it sounds like. That's fat inside your muscles, which can cause them to become weaker. Now, in this particular study, the researchers noticed more wear and tear and pain in people's knees because of weakened thigh muscles. Cutting back on ultra-processed foods isn't easy. The CDC estimates at least half the calories in our diet come from ultra-processed foods. But if you're looking to eat cleaner, cutting out sugar-sweetened beverages, that may be the best number one thing you can do to try and get started. I'm Dr. Sanjay Gupta. helping you live a better life.
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0: And he is Eric Carney, and I'm Gary McNamara. Welcome. Good morning. 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All right, I've figured out my patriotic attire for this weekend.
2: Yeah.
0: I told you because this is the first year I've ever thought, oh, wow, I need to wear something really bold in order to tick some people off.
2: Mm-hmm.
0: I decided, though, this shirt's what I'm going to wear on the plane. I like this shirt.
2: Yeah. All right. What do you got there?
0: See?
2: Right. Right. But you have to describe it to the listener. It's radio.
0: Yeah. That's right. It's radio.
2: Yeah.
0: That's,
2: yeah.
0: Well, my face, number one, is a face for radio.
2: Yeah.
0: My shirt is just a nice blue, very blue polo shirt with a small emblem of an American flag on it.
2: Right.
0: And I'll wear that on the plane because I realize I don't want to tick somebody off on the plane that then could get me delayed getting back to Buffalo to see my dad.
2: Yeah. Right.
0: So the big one, the 1776 polo shirt that I have, that's what I'm going to wear on the 4th.
2: Yeah. Okay.
0: All over the place with the 1776. And the other one, I'm not sure. I may bring that shirt, the other one that's like a, would guarantee to tick off any Democrat Socialist of America.
2: Yeah.
0: I may put that on. I may wear two shirts on the 4th.
2: A wardrobe change.
0: Yes. I may have a wardrobe change on the 4th because the one is like a fireworks display, that one shirt that I have.
2: Right, right.
0: So I'll wear that and
2: not literally, but just on the shirt.
0: On the shirt, yes. Yeah. Yes. So
2: yeah, there are no pyrotechnics coming off of your shirt as you walk by people.
0: Yes.
2: To be clear.
0: And then
2: which would be cool.
0: Then on the 5th I come back and all I'm looking to do. No, I'm sorry. Yeah, I come back on the 5th.
2: Yeah.
0: And I get back early evening. So I really don't care. The only thing I care about that attire on that trip back is to be extremely light. So when I hit the heat.
2: Yeah.
0: When I
2: had I'll take it. I don't have a problem. I love the summer.
0: I thought I might have missed this. I saw the story from Gavin Newsom. We talked about it a little bit where Gavin Newsom was talking about the fact that he's against the billionaire's tax in California, but he wants it nationwide. Mm-hmm. And the reason is because they all understand if you have the billionaires tax, billionaires are moving. And new, I saw some new figures this week from New York. And it's like they can move. And so they want, it's sort of the same concept of health care. Democrats don't want health care in their state because they know they have to pay for it.
2: Right.
0: Democrats want only want health care if they can know they can put the burden on future generations and borrow the money or hopefully get it from somebody else. Mm-hmm. They don't want to pay for what they claim is a just and moral society. They don't want to pay for it.
2: Right.
0: They want somebody else to pay for what they view as a just and moral society, but they don't want to pay for it themselves.
2: Right.
0: And the same thing here with the billionaires tax. They don't want to do it in their own state.
2: Nope.
0: Because they know there's going to be consequences. And the goal now is, no, have a billionaires tax across the country. Therefore, nobody can leave the country.
2: Mm-hmm.
0: But I thought this was interesting because it talks about just how Newsom is completely clueless on the Constitution. But it also talks about how, you know, what really was the basis, one of the bases of forming this country. And he writes, this is Jonathan Turley writing this in an op-ed piece. I know, I don't know if anybody but the Wall Street Journal carried it. Probably it's on his website, too. Was James Madison the Mamdani of his time? Gavin Newsom seems to think so. Enjoying the growing number of Democratic leaders supporting a wealth tax, the California governor claimed that the U.S. Constitution and our founders were all about wealth distribution. The system, quote from Newsom, the system America's founders.

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1: A better life with Dr. Sanjay Gupta.
2: When you need your body to perform, but some of your muscles are having trouble, other muscles can sometimes help compensate. This is a great thing short term, but long term, it can lead to serious and even chronic aches and pains. So if you've got nagging stiffness or irritation somewhere, don't push through it. Try to figure out why it's happening and how you can correct it. Strength and conditioning specialist Dana Santa says, performing exercises at a deliberate tempo makes it easier to notice when the wrong muscles are taking over, and also gives the intended muscles a chance to engage before that compensation kicks in. Dana suggests that starting with primary movement patterns such as squatting, hinging, pushing, pulling, rotating, and core can help make compensation easiest to identify and to address. I'm Dr. Sanjay Gupta, helping you live a better life.
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6: Washington celebrates. I'm Deborah Valentine, Fox News. President Trump speaking to Americans from the National Mall in Washington on the nation's 250th birthday as the nation marked its semi-quincentennial.
7: We're celebrating freedom's triumph over tyranny, liberty's conquest over oppression, and the enduring victory of the American spirit from the July 4th, 1776 to July 4th, 2026.
6: President Trump talking equality during the speech, citing the Declaration of Independence while blasting communism.
7: As our Declaration of Independence tells us, we are all made in the image of one Almighty God. And a communist will never say that. That's for sure.
6: Fox's Peter Ducey reports President Trump's speech was followed by a large fireworks display.
8: There's so much smoke hanging in the air, kind of coming this way, but from what is left of these 850,000 shells. The scale was remarkable. And something that stood out to me is that everybody here, there were tens of thousands of people, I would guess, everybody just sat quietly and watched. Yeah, a lot of them had their phones out and they were trying to take videos and pictures, but I cannot think of the last time that I went to anything in Washington, D.C. A political event, not a political event, a sporting event, where so many people just sat and enjoyed this show.
6: The National Independence Day Parade was canceled due to extreme heat. Many celebrations from coast to coast were delayed, shortened, or canceled due to inclement weather. 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
17: A better life with Dr. Sanjay Gupta.
18: When you need your body to perform, but some of your muscles are having trouble, other muscles can sometimes help compensate. This is a great thing short term, but long term it can lead to serious and even chronic aches and pains. So if you've got nagging stiffness or irritation somewhere, don't push through it. Try to figure out why it's happening and how you can correct it. Strength and conditioning specialist Dana Santis says, performing exercises at a deliberate tempo makes it easier to notice when the wrong muscles are taking over, and also gives the intended muscles a chance to engage before that compensation kicks in. Dana suggests that starting with primary movement patterns such as squatting, hinging, pushing, pulling, rotating, and core can help make compensation easiest to identify and to address. I'm Dr. Sanjay Gupta, helping you live a better life.
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0: Now, it's Red Eye Radio. Gary McNamara and Eric Hurley talk about everything from politics to social issues and news of the day. Whether you're up late or you're just starting your day, welcome to the show. From the Relief Factor Studios, this is Red Eye Radio.
10: All across America, we are Red Eye Radio. He is Eric Harley, and I'm Gary McNamara. Welcome and good morning. How dare the beginning of the show interrupt our conversation?
2: What do you get? What do you get a country that's 250 years old? I'm racking my brain, man. There's nothing on Amazon.
10: You know what's when you think about it, I think about, you know, my dad being 100 years old.
2: Yeah.
10: And the country's 250.
2: Yeah, isn't that crazy? My dad's 93.
10: He's lived over a third.
2: Yeah.
10: Third of this. It's the crazy. Country's existence.
2: It's crazy. But think about all the technology that both of our dads have gone through. Think about, you know, where my dad was born in 33. So
10: 26.
2: I'd say right around, let's say 1940-ish, you know, dad would have been 70 or seven and would have, you know, started maybe being curious about, you know, how things work. That's little boys do. And, you know, go out and build a fort or play in the mud, whatever. And then at 18 went into the Navy. But you think about everything. I mean, aviation, like your dad was a pilot. Mm-hmm. And you think about now, I saw someone post on social media earlier, you know, woke up in Los Angeles and I'm home tonight in D.C., and I'm grateful to live in America, basically making the point it's still amazing that you can get across the country, you know, in just a few hours.
10: My dad was not a commercial pilot, I want to make that clear, but he did the aerobatics in a plane.
2: Yeah.
10: He was a private pilot who some of the things that he did were insane, as young men tend to do. Now, he didn't climb the Empire State Building to propose to my mother.
2: No, and when he did it, if he had done that, he probably would have put something a little more thoughtful on the banner.
10: Well, and he would have had
2: the flag or whatever.
10: And he would have had a parachute.
2: Yeah, exactly. I have a friend who was a base jumper, and that's insane to me. And he has videos of them just hopping out of a van and then parachuting off of a really high bridge.
10: You know what I think? One of the things as we talk about, you know, just 250 years of age is when you look at I always think of the people that lived, you know, some of the founding fathers, for example, who lived into their 70s and then 80s back then.
2: Yeah.
10: There was no modern medicine. I remember when I read the book on I got mind blank here. The Great Trek Across the Country.
2: Mm.
10: In the beginning of this the book that I read, they talked about something that has not been passed down, that it has been passed down because it's in the history cloud. I was thinking about that the other day. In the history books, you mean the history cloud. That how scared people were of dying. And you think about it, when my father was born, when your father was born, there were no antibiotics.
2: No.
10: Everybody knew somebody who had polio.
2: Yeah. Right.
10: You know, smallpox, you know, people with actual quarantine signs on the doors of their home.
2: The flu epidemic.
10: Flu epidemic, when you go back, that was just, you think about that, that was just less than a decade before my dad was born.
2: Mm-hmm.
10: And when you think about it, when my dad was born in 26, really, you know, you were until the Industrial Revolution came around, it was almost semi, Neanderthal lifestyles that we lived.
2: Yeah. Yeah.
10: You know, and the amount of technology that we have. And that's the one thing when I remember, and when I watched the History Channel, The Men Who Built America.
2: Mm.
10: And I remember after I watched a couple of episodes, I came back on the air and I went, wow. Every one of us, even if you live in poverty in the United States, you live better than billionaires, except for real estate, the amount of real estate you might have owned,
2: right, yeah,
10: and how big your home was.
2: Yeah.
10: That was it.
2: Yeah.
10: We live better than billionaires did 150 years ago, mm-hmm, all because of technology. There is no appreciation. And if you don't have appreciation, you can't be grateful.
2: Right.
10: To understand what technology has done to our lives, as you mentioned, the one gentleman who talked about how you can get across the country. Mm-hmm. I'll be flying. I forgot the date for a second. Tomorrow I'll be flying the Friday to see my dad again.
2: Yeah.
10: You know, I've recently passed on American Airlines actual 1 million miles. I've been around the planet 40 times.
2: Yeah.
10: The vast majority of that has been the last really 15 years. The vast majority of it, yeah, you know, being able to. So to be able to do this and still keep the close family ties that I have been able to do, mm-hmm, because of airline travel, I appreciate that like you can't imagine. Every time I get in a plane, I'm like, this is unbelievable.
2: Right.
10: Because you look back and you say, what did we have? When I think about when my dad was born, many homes didn't have electricity.
2: No.
10: They didn't have a phone.
2: No indoor plumbing.
10: My grandmother and grandfather, I remember when I was young, the icebox. Why do they call the damn refrigerator an icebox? Because they actually had an icebox when they were growing up.
2: Mm-hmm. If you were lucky, you got ice delivered every day.
10: Yeah. By horse and buggy.
2: Yeah.
10: Because that's what delivered, seriously. That's what, you had the Iceman that who wasn't a serial killer.
2: Right.
10: You know,
2: right.
10: It was.
2: A professional wrestler.
10: But exactly. So I look at medicine, for example, and how scared people were of dying, mm-hmm, that, you know, you go to the late 1700s, all the way, 1700s, 1800s, you know, even until antibiotics came around, you could die from an infection.
2: Oh, yeah.
10: You know, people were scared to death. It was a Lewis and Clark expedition.
2: Lewis and Clark expedition. And I was thinking that, and that's the one he means.
10: Yeah, the book I read on that, and it was like they said one thing that has not been passed, how people were so scared.
2: Yeah.
10: That you actually, you know, you go out, it was an agriculture, it was a farming society.
2: Yeah.
10: And
2: that's all you had. I mean, if you think about it, there wasn't retirement. You know, you didn't have money sitting in the bank. I mean, you might have if you were, you know, I mean, way up there, you had a little money sitting in the bank. But most families, it required that you lived off the land, did work, the barter system, you worked as long as you could. You know, we're talking pre-Social Security. So there was no real safety net at all. It was about, this was the work you were going to do, and you were going to keep working as long as you could in order to feed your family every day, day to day.
10: The nuclear family was a necessity, a 100% complete necessity.
2: Right.
10: You had, you know, that's how people survived. But when you think of the founding fathers that lived into their 70s, or anybody who lived into their 70s and 80s, And the aches and pains that you couldn't do anything about, injuries that you got, you couldn't do anything about it. I think of all the little things that, you know, that pop up in me, and it's like, oh, these things are no problem.
2: Mm-hmm.
10: And so I am so, so grateful, so appreciative. I can put my life into the context of human life and human history, and I'm like, damn, I'm glad when I was the time in life when I was in history when I was born.
2: I'm glad that I was born pre IT world and learned what it was to live without it. When, you know, I'm glad we had a phone, but my mom's mom, even I was probably in my teens, and they still had a party line.
10: Yeah.
2: Which could be very interesting or annoying. And
10: you get on the phone and you're, yeah. Sorry, your neighbor's using
2: Sally,
10: your phone.
2: Can you hang up?
10: Yeah.
2: Yeah.
10: No, I got an emergency call. So do I.
2: And you, and then you think about simple, you know, so communication, being able to communicate, having a phone in the house, right? A landline in the house. You know, it's somebody did this video that went viral and it was a woman, you know, basically saying, you know, I tried to call my niece and if they could only have one central phone in each house. And she was, you know, alluding to, of course, people at first didn't understand that she was just having fun. It was tongue in cheek talking about having a central phone in the house. And when it rang, everybody's freaking out. That's why we learned to answer it with we were asking a question like, hello?
10: Hello.
2: And it was like, what the hell are you about to tell me? And who are you? And then caller ID came in and we started getting selective. Yeah, I don't need to talk to that person. And then answering machines and everything else. Now you think about, I still love the idea of being able to communicate while you're on the fly with a mobile phone, with a cell phone. It, to me, is one of the greatest technologies. And the fact that it's a smartphone these days, you know, it can be frustrating. But the fact that we can do so many things on our phone, you can create a business, maintain a business on a phone.
10: On my smartphone, it's, as we know, the phone, all the apps, mm-hmm. your banking,
2: yeah.
10: Recreation, tickets. I have a DJ sound system on my phone
2: mm-hmm, mm-hmm.
10: that automatically mixes the music
2: mm-hmm, mm-hmm.
10: Yeah. And I'm talking about no gaps. It actually, you know, the song is 5 seconds from the ending. The other one slowly comes in
2: mm-hmm.
10: On it. I find that stuff just unbelievable that we have, this kind of technology to enjoy. And think about this. Think about how it used to be no problem if we used to call somebody and the line would be busy for 3 hours and you couldn't get a hold of them for 3 hours.
2: Mm-hmm.
10: You just dealt with it. Today, you know, if you know you call someone, they don't answer. There's really never a busy signal unless they still have a landline. It just goes to voicemail and you leave a voicemail or you just say, forget about you just don't leave the voicemail.
2: Send a text.
10: No, send a text because yeah. People just don't listen to voicemail anymore. It's too right. much of a pain in the butt to do that. So yeah. Send them a text, followed up with the text. And then you go, okay, I've communicated with them, you know, through one channel. And the other thing is too, I read the other day where it's like women are now saying men won't come up to us and talk to us in bars anymore. Men seem to have no testosterone, you know, left. Men don't want to date anymore. And you know what our problem was? Yeah. Our problem was you had a main phone that was in the middle of where everybody had their daily activities. If you wanted to call a girl in high school, you had to do it in front of your parents.
2: And her dad might answer on the other end.
10: Yes.
2: And he's going to ask you a few questions.
10: Exactly.
2: I know, because I've been in that place. When we still had a landline, you know, it's like, yeah. Who's this? You know, I mean, it's getting a call directly to the person you want to talk to in that house.
10: Mm-hmm.
2: You know, you think about that. And look, there's a good and bad of all of it. But what it offers is opportunity and also, in some cases, life-saving technology.
10: Well, what it has given me is the opportunity to be so much more productive in the things that I wish to do every day.
2: Mm-hmm.
10: Yeah. I'm able to accomplish it. It really hasn't given me any more free time.
2: Right.
10: But that's not what I'm searching for, is free time to do nothing. My goal, even at my age now, is not to, you know, not that I can't do it. I've always been able to turn it off. I mean, once every like 3 or 4 months, it's like a Friday comes, I'm not going to do anything the whole weekend. That's a rarity. But I do it, and I know I've recognized, you and I have been in this business long enough, I recognized at one point, a couple of points in my life, when burnout was almost there, because mm-hmm. you were just working, you know, 20 hours a day in this business and sleeping four.
2: Yeah.
10: But technology has taken a lot of that away because I can be, and I know you believe the same thing too, you can be so incredibly efficient and productive.
2: I can bookmark and come back to it.
10: Right. There's everything.

0: never do it, but man, that's the coolest thing ever.
1: I love that. I love that. I love watching someone else's experience and then saying to myself, yeah, you know, that's not my thing. But man, they're killing it in what they're doing. They're crushing it.
0: I watched a guy, and he came up on YouTube shuffle, you know, just random shuffle.
1: Yeah.
0: Guy in Arkansas.
1: Yeah.
0: Took basically an ICBM site.
1: Yeah.
0: The silo they closed down.
1: Yeah.
0: But in the all the living quarters, everything that was all underwater.
1: Yeah.
0: He went in, drained the whole thing, built an entire three-story house in that. And I'm like, how much money does it take to do this?
1: Right.
0: Why would you do it? What are the frustrations? And he goes, I'm just the kind of person that loves to do this. I'm like, what? I would never do anything like that. I was completely amazed. And I'm like, wow, that is one cool dude.
1: Colin Furze in Great Britain, a tunnel under his house and now a garage that has a lift so it can lift his DeLorean up to his driveway. It's taken him years. Colin Furze on YouTube. It's a great watch. It's fun.
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0: to unlock different components of longevity. But if you log off, take a step back from all the hype, you'll find that the actual keys to a longer, healthier life are hiding in plain sight. There are four of them. Number one, nutrition. The Mediterranean diet really is the gold standard. Number two, exercise. You should be getting 150 minutes of moderate intensity exercise or 75 minutes of vigorous intensity exercise every week, plus strength training and stretching. Number three, sleep. 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And finally, number four, often gets forgotten, socialization. It's not a bonus. It's a necessity for a healthy life, finding a sense of community, purpose, and belonging. I'm Dr. Sanjay Gupta, helping you live a better life.
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0: Harley and I'm Gary McNamara. We'll review this week because we actually have off tomorrow. So
1: that's right.
0: We'll take a review of this week. We'll tell you that one of the members of Congress who was a Democrat that came out. Remember the 10 Democrats came out and said, well, you know, we're basically the moderates that are left.
1: Yeah, right.
0: And nobody paid attention to them. One of them wrote a op-ed piece in the Wall Street Journal. Hmm. Democrats need to show our love for America. There's only one problem with that.
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0: Well, they don't love America.
1: They don't. You can't fake it.
0: Right.
1: What are you going to do?
0: I'm going to show love for the woman I don't love.
1: Yeah. For those 10, maybe, but for the others, no, your party doesn't love America.
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0: And he is Eric Carly, and I'm Gary McNamara. Welcome and good morning. Thank you so much for being here. Download our Red Eye Radio app today, and you can listen when and where you choose. So we look at this week, and I would have to say that this week was the week officially that we now know that the Democratic Party is the Socialist Communist Party. I found this interesting because the Democratic Socialist of America, one of their leaders, this is one on Fox News earlier this week, was being interviewed and was asked to comment about what one of the other leaders had to say. Here we go.
13: I'm not sure that all your members see that distinction, though, between democratic socialism and communism. Look, let me show you an example. This is National DSA Political Committee member David Jenkins. Watch this.
19: I mean, our goal is liberation. Our goal is communism. We're a diverse body of libertarian socialists, libertarian Marxists, anarchists, left communists, and other schools of thought within the sort of left wing of socialist movement.
13: He says our goal is communism.
23: We have a big tent of all sorts of ordinary people.
0: This was the week of Big Tent. Everybody's the big tent of communism slash Nazis, because we've got to add Plattner in there because overwhelming support in the Democratic Party for a Nazi communist.
1: Well, the problem is the Democrats can't have a big tent. Everybody has to be in lockstep because the radicals control everything. And if you're not in line with the radicals, if you're saying, well, big tent, where do you disagree? Go ahead, say it. Not to me. Say it to the radicals. If you're claiming you're not a radical, then tell the radicals in your party you don't like where they're going. Tell them what you disagree with. Go ahead. I want to watch.
0: This is after the Colorado congressional race where the Democratic Socialist, who said 9/11 was America's fault. Mm. This is a response from the Colorado Democratic Party chair, Shad Maroub. Here we go.
24: I saw last night, this is what a diverse and strong Democratic Party looks like, and we're united toward victory this November. What do you see as the overarching message to the country from Colorado Democrats?
25: Oh, look, thank you for having me here. The Democratic Party last night made its voice heard. And this is a party that not only nominates someone like Milot Kuros, who's energizing young people in this democratic socialist wing of the party, but also John Hickenlooper, who's a tried and trusted leader who many would classify as a moderate to continue in the U.S. Senate. This is the sign of a healthy, diverse party that's not afraid to have this type of difficult conversation in public.
0: But they won't have the conversation in public.
1: No, they won't.
0: They won't have the conversation. They simply say we're a big tent.
1: Right. Yeah. No, I'd love for the Democrats who aren't or say they aren't radical to have a conversation in public with the other Democrats who are the radicals. Go ahead. I want to see that.
0: Milot Kuros, who won, 29-year-old socialist who defeated Denver's 15-term incumbent. And Representative DeJet, who was defeated, is a progressive, a backer of abortion rights, gun control, mm-hmm. who has co-sponsored Medicare for All legislation, yet she lost. their press calls Colorado's, this is from the Wall Street Journal, Colorado results, the press calls it more evidence that Democrats are in the mood to out-establishment candidates. That's true, but the challengers aren't simply outsiders new to politics. They're on the far left. Ms. Quiroz told Nine News last week, we already have socialism, right? It's in the roads that we drive on. It's in our fire stations. That's the other narrative that's come out about what socialism is.
1: Right.
0: That's not what socialism
1: is. That's
0: not
1: socialism.
0: No. She wants the same model to be in healthcare. She wants free pre-K and college. She thinks dreams can be paid for by taxing millionaires. And 9/11, our fault. Mm-hmm. She wants a U.S. arms embargo on Israel, including defenses that shield civilians from rockets. And more. She's as radical as you can possibly get. And everybody, they're in the big tent. They're in the, you saw with Plattner. Nazism is now part of our big tent. Communism part of the big tent. I want to play this. This is Fox News. You just heard that was on CNN with the Democratic Party chair of Colorado. Here's Ari Fleischer yesterday on Fox News talking about exactly what you just mentioned, Eric.
4: There, where is this principal Democrat leader who says no to socialism? That simple. No, we won't caucus with you. We don't want your support. We are Democrats. We're not socialists. What's wrong with them saying that? But they won't say it because they're scared to say it because then they get primaried.
1: Yep, and that's exactly what's going to happen. You know, it's funny because David Hogg actually was the one who said in his few minutes that he was there at the DNC officially in power saying, you know, we need more radicals to appeal to my age group, you know, the 18 to 30 age group. He said, we need more radicals. And that wasn't the only thing that they had a problem with. But at that time, you really couldn't say that out loud, even though other Democrats in power were saying it. Stacey Abrams, the permanent governor of Georgia, was saying it. And they, you know, they've been saying it for a handful of them have been saying this has to be the strategy. We've got to go more radical. So for those that keep saying big tent, yeah, I want to see that conversation between your side of the tent and the other one.
0: Yeah. Who's debating? Who's debating the Nazi communists?
1: Right.
0: He's still deciding what to do. He can't figure out whether he wants, whether he loves Lenin or Hitler.
1: Yeah.
0: There's this big, you know, this big debate going on in Plattner's mind, I believe, on that one.
1: Right.
0: But you look at the rest of them. You look at everything that's come out. You know, and this is where we go to Representative Tom Suozzi, who wrote the piece, Democrats need to show our love for America. Mm. Ceding patriotism to the GOP does a disservice to our party and more important to our nation. What, you just wake up? Are you Rip Van Winkle?
1: Right.
0: What the hell's going on? Where are you? How delusional are you?
1: Right.
0: Look at all the polling that has come out. Look at what Democrats and the Democrat socialists want to do who are taking over your party. How you can't love the nation if you wish to whittle down the First Amendment, the Second Amendment, the 14th Amendment, you want to get rid of the separation of powers and have everything being controlled by one branch of government as a Democratic Socialist of America.
1: Yeah.
0: Is a part of the platform that they're talking about. They want to get rid of the Senate. Mm-hmm. They want to get rid of the Electoral College.
1: Right.
0: And then you look at where the party has already gone, which is the classism of identity politics, the classism and racism of identity politics, judging people by groups and not individuals. Socialists and communists love that.
1: Oh, yeah.
0: I mean, that's exactly what they want.
1: Oh, yeah.
0: And you know, you look at that. You look at the incredible misogyny and sexism that you see, you know, in the radical transgender movement, that you can look at authoritarian regimes across the world and how they treat women, and the Democratic Party is right there. What do you, and these establishment, well, we're the establishment. No. You open the door to all of this.
1: Yep.
0: And then to sit back now and say, why don't we love the country? You hate the country. You hate the Constitution. And this isn't us projecting on them. We're just observing what they're telling us.
1: Remember how how angry James, what's his name, got it, and calling Bernie a communist? The snake? Calling Bernie the communist? He said, you know, he's a damn communist. He's a damn communist.
0: Who is this?
1: James, what's his name? Carville.
0: And Remember,
1: go back even further. Obama rejected the socialist brand because, in fact, they started by saying the defense was by the administration then, the Obama administration, that socialist was the new N-word.
0: Yeah,
1: that's what they said.
0: Yeah, remember that?
1: And then he made the joke about, you know, a mop. I'm going to do some cleaning. It's a socialist mop. And, you know, made the joke about it. So here's the thing. Old, new, still in power, not in power. It doesn't matter. Anybody who has any place in the Democratic Party, go ahead. Speak out against the DSA. Go ahead.
0: And when you look at socialism and communism, and you look at the former Soviet Union, you look at China, you look at, you know, you look at North Korea, where mm-hmm. these things we saw, and again, it wasn't. Has anybody said that recently? Mm. Well, communism actually works if you have the right people implementing it.
1: Yeah, right.
0: But when we saw the mother of Sheridan Gorman yesterday.
1: Mm-hmm.
0: Absolutely can't believe how Democrats, every one of them, completely cold and heartless as she talks about her daughter being murdered.
1: Yeah.
0: And Representative Jayapal basically, we've been here four times already. We got more important things to do.
1: Right.
0: And the audio that we played, I mean, she's just like, why are you putting illegal immigrant criminals over American citizens? What the hell is going on? You don't even care. And that's what happens when you get to socialism and communism. Your citizens are subjects.
1: Yep. And that's
0: they're
1: where
0: not, that's, they're
1: in
0: not
1: their mind,
0: citizens.
1: That's where we are.
0: Yep.
1: They care nothing about Americans.
0: So the door has been opened by the Democrats in power. They don't really disagree with what's going on. They're like, okay, I got to be careful here because if I can't win maybe in my district if I take the communist side, but they'll primary me and so I could lose. So I really can't tell you what I really think,
1: right,
0: or this is what I really think.
1: Right.
0: It's one or the other. And if you don't have the guts to stand up to communists, socialists, and Nazis and say it's wrong, then really I do agree with the number of I think it was the majority of Democrats when polled don't want to live in the country, then maybe you should go.
1: Yeah, you should.
0: We brought you that poll earlier this week.
1: Right.
0: The majority of Democrats don't want to be in the country.
1: Bye.
0: They don't want to be here. They don't love the United States. Did you see that thing on X yesterday about that guy who was going in? Was it a Home Depot or whatever?
1: Mm.
0: And he was like just livid that there were so many flags flying.
1: Yeah. Oh,
0: What the hell is this?
1: Yeah.
0: Why are all these flags? What the hell are all these flags flying?
1: Right. Yeah.
0: And somebody said, though, no, wait a minute. That's a liberal man walking into Home Depot. No, this has to be fake.
1: Well, it is. He's not there to repair anything. He wouldn't know how. He's there to get some turning signal fluid for his car.
0: And so, I mean, that's what's come out this week. And anything that we say, you can't say anymore that, well, you couldn't ever say it to us, but you can say it to the right. Oh, you guys are extrapolating out to absurdity.
1: No.
0: Can't say that anymore.
1: No, they're promoting it.
0: We're just telling you what they're telling us.
1: The DSA officially put it out. This is what they want.
0: Yeah. Yeah. They put
1: it out.
0: No
1: money for law enforcement. No money for the military. No defense for you whatsoever. They want to dismantle completely the Constitution, period.
0: And they believe the people that vote for them are stupid because they're trying to tell you that socialism is basically, has the one woman who won I can't think of her name at the moment now, that won in Colorado, that we already have socialism.
1: Yeah.
0: You know?
1: Right.
0: Yeah. The fire department fixing our roads. That isn't socialism.
1: No.
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0: We are on iRadio. He's Eric Carly, and I'm Gary McNamara. I tell you this, though, the one thing, you know, you have some of the members of the Democrat Socialist of America, they're promoting exactly what they want, communism.
1: Yep.
0: And now you've got, some of these candidates that are winning saying, well, we already have socialism already. It's building roads and, and fire stations. They have to lie to you because they know if they tell you the truth about what socialism slash communism is, you won't go for it.
1: Right.
0: So they're out there, some of them out there doing it. And now when it's like, oh, man, we could win this election. Now they've got to back off and just pretend. No. Socialism is just what we've always done in this country.
1: Right.
0: And we just want to make sure that it works correctly when that's a bunch of horse manure.
1: Well, and they're going to try, as you mentioned earlier, they're going to try and sell it the way that others have tried to sell it over the years. Well, this is America. We can do it better. We can do it right. Yeah. If it's brought up that it's failed drastically time and time again all over the world, then they always come back with, well, but we're America. We're a rich nation. We have enough money. That's what they'll tell you. There's enough wealth in America to get this done. That's what they're trying to sell.
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6: Big celebration. I'm Paul Stevens, Fox News. President Trump speaking to Americans from the National Mall in D.C. on the nation's 250th birthday as cities and towns all across the U.S. celebrate the nation's 250th.
7: This country is the home of freedom. This is the land of liberty. And this is a flag that's the banner of the most extraordinary, most exceptional, most incredible nation ever to exist on the face of the earth. And we're doing better now than we've ever done before.
6: And the president also using the event for a bit of politics, promoting his longstanding initiative that would require voter ID for elections.
7: America is back, and we want to keep America great, and we will do so by approving the Save America Act, which means all voters must show voter ID.
6: Meantime, Democratic congressional leadership has referred to that voter act as Jim Crow 2.0. Many celebrations coast to coast delayed, shortened, or canceled because of extreme weather. Paul Pelosi, the 86-year-old husband of former House Speaker Nancy Pelosi, now facing a potential misdemeanor hit-and-run charge following an accident in California's wine country.
8: Authorities say Paul Pelosi allegedly struck a parked vehicle in Napa County, California on Friday. The Napa County Sheriff said Pelosi continued driving until his vehicle became disabled. Pelosi told police he thought he hit something but didn't know what. Authorities said alcohol was not a factor in the crash. 2 years ago, Pelosi pleaded guilty to a misdemeanor drunken driving causing injury charge stemming from a May 2022 crash in Napa County. The sheriff's office said it will submit a driver reevaluation referral to the California DMV, a common practice for elderly drivers. Deborah Valentine, Fox News.
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24: 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Gary McNamara and Eric Hurley talk about everything from politics to social issues and news of the day. 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
1: All across the USA, we are Red Eye Radio. He is Eric Hurley and I'm Gary McNamara. Welcome and good morning.
25: Hi.
28: My phone. Hello.
1: Yeah, very good.
28: Hello. I think that was all me.
1: Yeah, that was.
28: Yeah, I can't blame producer Ron on that.
1: Yeah,
28: I'll try to do that later. But it's, right now, I got to blame me.
1: It's the big red button that you push.
28: Yeah, it's which confuses me because green means go. Red means stop. 42 years, I still don't have it right. Wow, what a weekend!
1: And I'm thinking of the Alien movie.
28: Yeah.
1: What was it with Jeff? What's his name?
28: Jeff Goldblum?
1: No.
28: He was in Independence Day, right?
1: No. The other one where he comes down to, or Starman? Starman. Mm. Think of Starman.
28: Jeff Bridges,
1: yes. Yeah. Where he went flying through, she thought the red light. What are you doing? I showed you how to drive. He goes, no, I paid attention. Red means stop. Green means go.
28: Yeah.
1: Yellow means go very fast.
28: Yeah.
1: Go faster.
28: Yeah. Right. It's funny because I just said that to somebody the other day. It was my grandson. One of my grandsons was in the truck with me. And it's like, it's yellow. And it's like, Papa, yellow means yield and slow down. I said, no, it means go faster.
1: But you said Jeff Goldblum. I went, yeah, he is an alien, isn't he?
28: Yeah, well, he was in an alien movie, and he was in a dinosaur movie.
1: Yes, he was.
28: Might there be dinosaurs on this dinosaur tour? One of the great lines I have for Jurassic Park. But,
1: good weekend?
28: Yeah, it was very eventful. I went to Shell Rotella Super Rigs for the 26th time as a judge. It was a great turnout. We had a really... awesome turnout from the trucking community. It's about working trucks. So these trucks not only deliver freight, they also look great. And so many encouraging stories, and that's the great thing. We actually get, as judges, time to spend with the drivers telling us basically their entire story. And there was a great story about, in fact, we saw this Army truck pull up. And I'm like, well, okay, well, that's different. Is the army entering? Or did Iran invade and did I not hear about it? Right? And so I'm looking at it and I'm thinking to myself, well, what's this? And I'm expecting like a collector, you know, an older guy like us or something, you know, step down and go, oh, I had a chance to buy one of these. And maybe I drove this in, you know, when I served. And so this is, you know, I bought one.
3: Like Tim Allen buying the tank,
28: yeah,
3: in a storyline on Last Man Standing.
28: Yeah. And so I go around and it's a very young man. And I'm telling you, he looks all of 15 and he's telling us every single detail about this truck, what this truck is. And then the question was asked, why'd you buy it? Because my mom rode in one when she served in Iraq.
3: Oh.
28: Then the story got greater. And he's telling us again about everything, the tires and everything. And then I said, okay, you're hauling a flatbed trailer. And he said, yeah. He goes, I had to paint that camouflage because the colors were kind of weird and the wheels were yellow. So I painted that myself and it matched the truck. And I'm like, wow. I said, so what do you do with the truck? Because it is about working trucks. And he said, I haul my heavy equipment. I said, your heavy equipment? I'm thinking this kid's got to be 15 at most. Very skinny. Knew everything, though. He said, yeah. When I was 15, I started working in the excavation company that my uncle owns. And then I told him, I want to do that. So he started teaching me about all of that. And now I have heavy equipment and I run an excavation company. I said, I'm sorry. How old are you? He said, I'm 20.
3: Wow.
28: I said, when did you buy this truck? This massive military truck. He said 2 years ago. I said, you bought this truck
3: at 18
28: when you were 18. Yeah. And you built a business and you're at 20. Yeah. You guys busy? Busy all the time. My mom and dad helped me out with the business part. And I'm the only one in the company that has a CDL, so I do all the driving. And it's crazy. And we gave him, his name is Killian Flannery. Killian, if you're out there, he was the rock star. All of the entire group of drivers out there on the lot were coming up to his truck and learning his story. So he's inspired by his mom's service in Iraq to buy that particular truck. Then he knows that truck's going to give him the advantage in excavation, and he buys heavy equipment to do what his family also does as a business and create his own version of that. And we gave him the Steve Sturgis Award. Steve Sturgis was a longtime judge at Shell Rotel Super Rigs, and we created that award when Steve passed away a few years ago. And Steve was the world's one of the greatest experts on equipment, on big rigs, on cars. He reviewed for a living, in fact. He would drive cars all over the world. He traveled all over. He's my friend I keep mentioning from Great Britain. And I knew him for years. We served as judges for years at that event together, and he taught me so much. But we honor trucks that Steve would absolutely geek out over. But the story behind that, Steve would still be talking about it right now like I am because it was so inspirational. Here's a 20-year-old kid. And he has a couple of disabilities, by the way. And I won't get into those disabilities because I don't see them. I don't see any limitations for Killian Flannery. He doesn't see any limitations. He's going on to the next show, and he held that plaque when we presented it to him. The crowd was cheering because he had already become the rock star, the inspiration, because of the work that he put in to build that business. It was one of the most inspiring moments in my 26 years as a judge at Shell Rotel Super Rigs, period. And I've had many. A young man whose father won the event back in Tomah, Wisconsin years ago is now building trucks himself. And the young Mr. Rethwich winning contests on actually building trucks and doing, you know, continuing the family business, knows everything. At 12, he was helping his dad and changing the oil and doing everything, the maintenance on those big rigs. And the one thing he couldn't do is the filter. Bill said, because he couldn't put his hands around the filter. He couldn't get his smaller hands around the filter. So he needed help with the filter. But everything else, he was helping on the maintenance starting at 12. And these are the lessons that everyone, I'm 60. My inspiration comes from Bill's son. It comes from Killian. It comes from Jennifer, Killian's mom, who served this country, because I know she did a great job as a mom and did a great job serving this country.
1: Yeah.
28: And, you know, you think about all of this where I love to make excuses as to why I can't get something done. I'm the worst offender there. But it's really hard to do it when you see those inspiring stories of young people doing it, and if whether they have a disability or not. And you just wonder, my gosh, what is their day like?
3: I mean, it just shows you when you're determined to do something, you can do it. You can succeed. You may not be able to succeed at what you love to do, but if you wish to succeed, you can succeed. And what I found out in life is the things that you wish to succeed in, you may never reach. And the things that you don't think you would want to do, you end up doing, and you end up loving them.
28: Yeah, you do. And, you know, and it, there were moments, too, that other drivers shared with me, you know, about their faith. And they were very proud of their faith, as they should be. And I just thought to myself, there's a message to be had here. I wish everybody could see through my eyes what I experienced this year at Shell Rotella Super Rigs. And I've experienced over the years, in fact, at this event and others, where you and I talk about, you know, because we're knee-deep in the middle of assessing all of it and, you know, what happens inside the Beltway, how it affects the rest of the country. And then we talk about how, you know, the left will often, you know, say, well, you know, the right is the enemy and blah, blah, blah, blah, blah, blah. And there were no enemies. There were people showing up, doing their thing, being nice to each other, having a good time, being respectful, learning from each other. That's who we are as a society, as you and I have been saying for years. And it was just inspiring. It's the kind of thing that I probably have 4 college degrees when it comes to what I've learned overall about the trucking industry, transportation, what it means to this country, the economy. And it is something that I think, again, if we all stop and take a look at how it all runs and understand, you know, I do know that we have that basic understanding, because I heard somebody else say this a couple of weeks ago. Unsolicitedly, they said, you know, they try and make a big deal about how, you know, we're separated as a nation and everything else. And, you know, yeah, there's a bunch of disagreements out there, but I run into people every day from all walks of life, and I get along with them just fine. And I thought to myself, you and I talk about this a lot. There are very fundamental disagreements, and it's important to point those out, which is why you and I say, well, don't hold back. Own it. Whatever it is you want. You know, the party now, the Democratic Party now, is trying to decide if Mom Donnie is dodging the question on prisons. Should they exist? This is how bad it's getting.
3: Jonathan Carl, I'm sorry. What a wimp.
28: Yeah, no.
3: Ask the damn questions.
28: Just get straight to it. Right.
3: What a wimp.
28: And you know, I'm sorry. This is the thing that I've learned from truck drivers, the truck driving community over the years. They don't really have time for BS. You got to get straight to it. They've got a job to do. And like you said, there are jobs in this world you can't get wrong. You can't screw it up. And driving is one of them. And, you know, plumbing, electricians, mechanics, whatever it might be, you've got to get it right. So get straight to the point. Don't hold back. Own it. But in the political realm, you know, it just seems like people are so afraid to approach. We shouldn't be afraid, because there aren't two sides to every story. There's not going to be a kumbaya moment. There wasn't from the beginning. We started with a revolutionary war.
3: Oh, that's timely.
28: Yeah.
3: Oh, by the way, look at my shirt.
28: Yeah, you've got a... You're wearing a. Is that Cuba? Is that the Cuban flag?
3: Yeah. Yes. Well, actually, in honor of Mandani, I'm the hammer and sickle shirt that I'm wearing now. You know, I think it's very appropriate.
28: They don't sell those at Old Navy.
3: It shows my pride. Pride in what? I have no idea. No,
28: you got a full on button down shirt, summer shirt with the American flag, some fireworks on it.
3: Statue of Liberty, yeah. Fireworks, yes. Hats, everything. Right. Now, my thing is, if I actually was thinking about this, because Friday, heading to see Dad again and be back for Independence Day back in New York.
28: Yeah.
3: And I thought to myself, might they not let me on the plane if I wear this because I'm offending too many liberals who may be traveling this weekend? Or are liberals all staying home because, as we've seen, half of Democrats wish not to live in this country? You saw that poll.
28: Right. Yeah. You have to wonder. Our event this year, it's at a different location every year, but the event Shell puts on, Super Rigs, was at Bristol Motor Speedway. And I'll tell you, first of all, the rolling hills of Tennessee. Wow. Both my mom's family and my dad's family, go back to Tennessee. My dad in Nashville and my mom, in the rural parts of Tennessee for years. And I just love the rolling hills, the Smoky Mountains of Tennessee. And it's just beautiful there. And the people are great. And I kind of did wonder, I was on a small plane. I was on a regional plane, going out and coming home. Flew into a regional airport and out, and no issues whatsoever. Although we had men in the Bristol area on Saturday, just as we're getting to the awards portion of it Saturday afternoon, man, it just let loose 50-mile-an-hour winds and everything else. And I wondered if I was going to get off the ground, if our plane was going to be delayed. We had no delays. I got home, but I thought about that. I thought about, the people that come and go. And also the people, there's plenty of liberals in the Bristol area. Anywhere you go today, there's plenty of them. And we all get along, and we've had that conversation, we go about our business day to day. But I also would love to just sit, not debate, but ask questions about what people think or what they know about what's going on right now in our country. I'm just very curious, because I do think a lot of people just don't want to get in the middle of it, or they spend so much time working. A friend of mine owns a trucking company, and they're working from 5 a.m. until midnight or longer. They're doing something with their company, and so there's no time to slow down and learn everything. They obviously have to learn about regulations and all of that, but how many people just don't understand what's going on right now and just kind of go along to get along?
3: Oh, ignorance is absolutely bliss.
28: Willfully ignorance is probably more blisser.
3: But I said this when I was backseat my dad.

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13: You know, it's funny, when I think back to what the typical American dinner looked like when you and I were kids, there's usually some kind of meat featured at the center of the plate. Vegetables are there, but often thought of as a side dish. More and more, though, we are coming to realize that a plant-based diet, with little or no meat even, is going to be a healthier way to eat for just about everyone. New study out of the University of Hawaii Cancer Center found that eating a high-quality plant-rich diet that includes whole grains, vegetables, and fruits may prevent cognitive impairment even when people start that diet in their late 50s and 60s. Yeah, it's important to make sure you're getting enough protein, fats, complex carbohydrates. Just because you cut out or even cut back on meat, though, is not a license to eat whatever you want. Focus on eating whole, real foods. I'm Dr. Sanjay Gupta, helping you live a better life.
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2: We're on our radio. He is Eric Carly and I'm Gary McNamara. While you were gone, and I did send you the text, Dad got out of the hospital, so that was
3: such great news. Yeah,
2: just so people know, I mean, we were quite worried because both the admitting doctor and the emergency room doctor, when my father went in, said it's not survivable.
3: Mm.
2: And that would have been about 10 days ago, or 12 days ago.
3: Wow.
2: And you know, my father reacted very quickly to the antibiotics and everything else, and he's back home again.
3: That's great news.
2: That was really good news.
3: Yeah, so, very good news.
2: Yep. Coming up, the situation in Iran, plus the great parts of the World Cup. I mean, there's so many articles out there about how Europeans and people around the world are coming here. You know, you mentioned it before that I saw a woman that commented said, all we hear is that we figured the United States was, like, at war with each other.
3: Yeah, right.
2: You know, almost like going to Bosnia in the early 90s right. or something.
3: Yeah.
2: And it was like, we found this an incredible country. I'm reading here, Wall Street Journal, European soccer fans marvel at the splendor of America's suburbs. Wow. We'll get to that in a whole bunch more. I mean, and social media just pounding with people from around the world saying, wow. Wow. And then the air conditioning debate.
3: Oh.
2: That's where I go. It was nuts.
3: I love it.
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11: A better life with Dr. Sanjay Gupta.
12: As someone who's been married nearly 25 years, I'll tell you, there's a lot of great things about having a spouse. And according to a new study out of the University of Miami Health System, marriage might even be linked to a lower risk of cancer. Why? Well, the researchers said people who are married are less likely to engage in risky behavior. They're more likely to get a nudge to go to regular preventive medicine appointments and screenings. And they have a partner to share the load of family obligations, household chores, and finances. No one is saying you should get married in the pursuit of better health. But if you are single, how can you build a strong support system to maybe get some of these same benefits? Do your own research, find out what's important, and then hold members of your squad accountable and let them hold you accountable as well. 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I'm Dr. Sanjay Gupta, helping you live a better life.
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2: And I'm Gary McNamara along with Eric Harley. The good parts of the World Cup and the latest from Iran coming up in just a minute.
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2: Just social media over the last, well, since the World Cup has started, but really as it, you know, as it continues and you have people from around the world here for longer periods of time, it's just really amazing. How, and the media is covering it, too, how people just love it. Who did the article that was like, it's almost like saying people from around the world love the United States. Well, they shouldn't.
3: No, I can see that. You know, I was telling you about my dearly departed friend, Steve Sturgis, and he was the one who would say to me, because he lived here in the States from Great Britain, but he would often go back to Europe, and he would say, the media here is obsessed with the whole racism thing. They seem to be obsessed with the division. Now, of course, these days, and I haven't obviously talked to him in a few years, and in his later years, I didn't talk to him about how it was evolving over there and where it was going over in Europe. But he said it's just an obsession with the American media, that they're really pushing it, pushing it, pushing it. And you would think, like you were saying earlier, that America is just completely, you know, just in this, in a real war, a true civil war. There is a cultural war, but it's a proverbial war. We're not in each other's face most of the time, outside of a couple of rallies here and there.
2: But some of the things that on social media, this is the woman in the financial sector who's been living in London. She's an American citizen, but she put, and this is in response to everything we hear from people coming in for the World Cup.
3: Mm-hmm.
2: Been living in London for 3 years, and every time I come back to the United States, I have to recalibrate. When you're overseas, you tend to forget what real abundance feels like. So much so, I stood there in the granola aisle, mouth open, brain completely short-circuited, as I stared at a ridiculous wall of infinite choice. Bazillions of brands, flavors, and innovations.
3: Yeah.
2: Chocolate, peanut butter, banana crunch, maple pecan, espresso, keto, collagen-packed, probiotic, gluten-free, protein-loaded, you name it. 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The French call it embarrassment of choice, that overwhelming feeling when there are simply too many great things to pick from. It's usually used positively or neutrally. The options are desirable, but the embarrassment highlights the mild frustration, guilt, and indecision it causes. But Americans don't get embarrassed by it at all.
3: No.
2: Because they don't feel guilt about having more. It is the land of plenty for a reason. It's easy to start a food company here. 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No wonder Europeans lose their minds the first time they step into a Costco.
3: Yes.
2: American abundance is a policy and a cultural choice. Wow.
3: I have a friend from Scotland, Stephen, photographer, great photographer, very talented, lives in Idaho and has for years now, loves it. And he says, you know, the one thing about Americans is you don't know that you can't do it. He says, in Scotland, we want to, you know, create something, start a business. The government, the red tape is basically telling us all the reasons why we can't.
2: This is another woman from Great Britain who's been posting a lot. I've seen her all over the place. And I don't know why. I don't know why my algorithms pick up on her. But she said she's here for the World Cup. One thing I've noticed about Americans, no one is scared of Monday mornings like people are in Europe.
3: Mm.
2: People know that if they want to make a lot of money, they need to get up and work for it.
3: Yeah.
2: No one expects people to do it for them.
3: Right.
2: Whoa. I'm like, wow.
3: Yeah, crazy, right?
2: She also wrote, here, I think the average American would struggle to live in the rest of the world, not because they can't handle it, but because they would struggle seeing how bad a lot of the systems and technology are. We couldn't even comprehend having something like a driverless car on our streets.
3: Right. Yeah.
2: And then you had, let me just find it here. Wall Street Journal did an entire article. European soccer fans marvel at the splendor of America's suburbs. Dutch fans in Missouri. Oh, they left here.
3: Mm.
2: They were crazy here. Crazy good, though.
3: Yeah.
2: Dutch fans in Missouri see a nation that is risky and expensive, but vast and bountiful. Quote, everything is three times the size.
3: Yeah.
2: One guy, a Dutch soccer fanatic, saw his team would be playing along the border of Missouri and Kansas, and he made a detour in his worldwide road trip. He got into his camper van and drove south from Toronto, making stops in Detroit, Chicago, and Indianapolis. Along the way, and other European fans who flocked to Kansas City for the World Cup beheld the fruits of the American economy from a vantage point few foreign tourists typically see.
3: Right.
2: Suburban superstores, hulking plates of food, quiet streets. He marveled at the sprawling houses, a contrast to the tightly packed homes of the Netherlands. Quote, "It's spacious," he said. "You go here for shopping and there for your dentist. People are so rich here. I think that's why Americans can be so nice."
3: No, I mean, it really is. I think, and I love this, the fact that they're able to compare it directly. We've never lived the experience. I had a friend I mentioned from Germany, and she was having to go back to Germany. She had married an American, and he passed away unexpectedly. But I'm not sure how it works exactly with her getting her citizenship, but she had not become a citizen yet. So she had to go back to Germany. And she was so distraught about that. And she told me the time here, obviously she was distraught about the loss of her husband, but she also said our life together here was so different. And she said we didn't feel like we had to acquire, you know, millions in dollars or a mansion or anything else. We were just free to, you and I have talked about this. A success isn't always becoming a trillionaire.
2: Well, no.
3: Until your stock drops and you're no longer a trillionaire. But it's not, and you know, Elon and people like that don't do it for the money. They're doing it for the innovation. But
2: remember, he's no longer a trillionaire.
3: That's what I said.
2: Until
3: your stock drops and you're no longer a trillionaire. Okay. Okay. Yeah. So, and which made me sad because we're, you know, the Democrats are getting their way. We no longer have trillionaires. But, but the, you know, the idea of that, you know, that you and I have talked about it. Both had family members. My dear departed brother, who passed away a couple of months ago, he was successful. He paid off his house. He lived his life the way he wanted to. He didn't make millions in what he did. He made enough money. He saved it. He spent it wisely. He lived below his means. And all of this came together to constitute the definition of success. And those are the things that are, I think, if you look at this, the abundance, the opportunity, what these Europeans are seeing here, the freedom to move about, to get in your camper trailer and just say, hey man, or in your camper vehicle and I'm just going to drive around and look at all these things, along the way.
2: I saw one woman that said it's amazing the number of cars and how people can go everywhere. And she said, I guess the only negative thing is seeing the world out through a car window. And I'm like, you just complimented it,
3: right?
2: Of course, but if you didn't have the car, you wouldn't be able to see it out your car window roll it down. The other thing, I'm going to read a couple more things that they said here. The Europeans had plenty of thoughts on American culture. We are a bit shocked about all the food you were eating, said Dutch national team superfan Sandra Tati. Fans also balked at the size of Costco's and the vastness of the highways. In recent days, social media has been filled with videos of Europeans gawking at the staples of suburban American life. A two-car garage, a walk-in closet, a second refrigerator. One Brit went viral for trying Chick-fil-A for the first time. That was absolutely banging, he said. Mm-hmm. And another, he toured the inside of an American fire station, marveling at the size of the trucks and the station itself. This is nuts, honestly. The data sheds some light. The average American home is about 1,800 square feet, with new single-family homes measuring well over 2,000 feet, according to U.S. Census Bureau data. Europeans, 1,000 square feet, 1,100 square feet on average, according to data from U.K. and the European Union data agencies. Such measures of wealth offer only a partial view of what it's like to live in the two continents. Europeans might earn less and own less stuff, but they also work less hours, and many argue benefit from stronger safety nets. When Ron Visser and his American wife were weighing where to settle down, the U.S. or the Netherlands, they calculated that they could spend $40,000 less in the Netherlands than they did in the U.S. The difference in salaries was erased, though, by the equivalent gap in standard of living. You have a lower standard of living over there.
3: Yeah, right.
2: You make less work hour. You right. work less hours. But that's the one where the one person says, Americans just, they seem to be energetic to work. They seem to be energetic to work, like the gentleman, the young man you were talking about that you met this past weekend, who was 20 years old and basically runs his own
3: trucking company. At 15, saw that inspiration of what he wanted, saw exactly what he wanted. You know, my friend, Steve, that I mentioned, one time at a Super Rigs event, we're having lunch. He's telling me about they had bought a house to rent out in the south of France. And he said, we'll go there and spend a month because he was a writer. He could work from anywhere. And his wife, same thing. And so they would go there and spend a month. And he said, it's great. It's a small little wine village. And everything shuts down in the village for 3 hours for lunch. And he says, if you walk in at 5 minutes till lunchtime, you know, into a store, they're looking at you like you better get it and get out because we're closing. They close the doors, except the restaurants. And you sat at that table. It's not like you go to a restaurant now, you know, here or here in the U.S., and that table will turn over a few times during a lunch period. And he said, no, we sat, and then they closed at like 4 p.m. So, and I'm like, yeah, but you can't get anything done. What was getting done? You know, America's about productivity in order to, you know, again, afford those choices, that abundance, and do what you want, work, which means also work as hard as you want, just like Killian in his truck. So that's part of it.
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0: He is Eric Cronin, and I'm Gary McNamara. I just love in one of the stories that I read, they talked about Europeans in Costco and Walmart, like, completely baffled and lost.
1: Yeah, right. Yeah, they don't know what to select. They don't know what to do with all the choice.
0: And, of course, Bernie Sanders could settle that for the United States if we wanted to.
1: Yes.
0: And I'm sure Mondami could because, as Bernie Sanders said, it's atrocious.
1: Yeah.
0: That we have 42 brands of deodorant.
1: Right.
0: Was it like 42 brands? Was it? Remember?
1: Something like that. Yeah. Yeah.
0: And so we had to, it's a waste of, what did he say? It's a waste of capital. It's a waste of human endeavors to have 42 different deodorants when you could just have one.
1: Right. Exactly.
0: And it's like, so.
1: Because he sees it as the government should be making, they should be controlling the means of production. He sees that in the communist eyes. And that if we were a communist nation, we would only have one because that capital and all of that, those resources, those people could be doing other things for their job, to work for the government.
0: But would you have 72 hour deodorant like you have now?
1: No, you wouldn't. It would be 72 minutes at best.
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14: Welcome to the Commonwealth Club of California radio show. I'm Gloria Duffy, co-president and co-CEO of the club. We're a nonprofit, nonpartisan public forum that engages a wide range of thought leaders in discussions about important issues of the day. Thanks for joining us today for a talk with Gad Saad. Dr. Saad is an evolutionary behavioral scientist, a podcast host, and author of a provocative new book titled Suicidal Empathy, Dying to Be Kind. Briefly, he argues that the West has been gripped by what he calls maladaptively irrational altruism. As a result of misplaced empathy, he says, we prioritize criminals over victims, the feelings of marginalized groups over the truth, and squatters over homeowners. Is he right? Is common sense dying under the weight of misguided compassion? To explore his argument, we brought him together at Commonwealth Club World Affairs in San Francisco with Michael Schellenberger, the founder and president of Environmental Progress and CBR chair of Politics, Censorship, and Free Speech at the University of Austin. Let's hear what they had to say.

0: This is Right to Life Radio, a production of Right to Life of Central California. And now, here's your host, John Girardi.
1: Rob Bonta is pressing forward with his efforts to silence pro-lifers who want to advertise for abortion pill reversal. And we've got an interesting legislative attempt to try to convince the state of California to do the right thing and help fund prenatal care as much as abortion. And we'll also have stories from the sidewalk with Linda Talia. That is all today on Right to Life Radio. Thank you all so much for listening. Your production is always Right to Life of Central California. All right, let me get started here with, I want to talk about this ongoing issue, an attempt by a member of the California State Assembly to address it, and Democrats sort of continuing insistence on changing, forming the incentives within the Medi-Cal program to basically incentivize poor women to have abortions. And I've made this point again and again and again on the show that what we have right now within the Medi-Cal system in California, which is for those who don't know, like the difference between Medi-Cal, Medicaid, Medicare. So there's Medicaid, which is basically, at this point, government-funded health insurance for lower-income people. And you have Medicare, which is government-funded health insurance for older people. Okay, so we're talking about Medicaid. The California version of Medicaid is Medi-Cal. Okay, so Medi-Cal is jointly federally and state-funded healthcare, health insurance for lower-income people. And the problem we face with Medi-Cal in California is just a basic money problem. We have way too many people who are on Medi-Cal, and we don't have enough money to pay for the costs of all of their health care in a way that's adequate, in a way that helps cover the cost of providing the care itself. Doctors who provide a service to a Medi-Cal patient wind up, at best, breaking even, not making that much money. It becomes unprofitable to care for lower-income patients who are on Medi-Cal. And this is true to greater or lesser extents, depending on what field of medicine you're in or what service even you're providing to an individual patient. So one of the areas where there is a real loss on the part of doctors providing care, where doctors cannot make money, is OB and GYN care. Medi-Cal baby who is born, a doctor is going to be losing money, other than certain very specific sort of practices. There are ways that docs can set up their practice where you're only taking Medi-Cal patients and you have a high volume of patients and you sign up for this or that kind of program. It's like the only way you can be profitable. And a lot of OBGYNs just don't want to set up their practices that way. They don't want to be handcuffed to that kind of a practice. So what have we got? Well, the Medi-Cal program has been increasing. California has the highest unemployment rate in the country. It has very high rates of poverty, very high rates of people who are on public forms of insurance like Medi-Cal. So we have more and more and more Medi-Cal women, and we have fewer and fewer doctors who want to care for them and fewer options for where they can go for OBGYN care. We saw this problem in the San Joaquin Valley most pointedly with Madera Community Hospital. So Madera Community Hospital goes out of business. Why? Well, because a huge percentage of their patients are Medi-Cal patients. The reimbursement they get from Medi-Cal is not enough to cover all their costs. Madera Community had other sort of specific problems, like they had to rely too much on travel nurses for coverage. Travel nurses are way more expensive than normal nurses. And nonetheless, Madera Community Hospital had to close down. They were able to get a state loan to reopen, but they reopened with no maternity ward. They didn't have a maternity ward. Why? OBGYN care is too expensive. And so any woman who lives, OBGYN care for Medi-Cal patients is not profitable enough. That's why. So every baby they would deliver there, they would probably lose money. And so as a result, there's no maternity ward in Madera County. Anyone who lives in Madera County has to drive to Fresno, has to drive north, maybe to Merced, to deliver their baby. There are almost no options for OBGYN care providers in Visalia and Tulare, in a lot of parts of Tulare. So you have all kinds of women coming from all up and down the San Joaquin Valley coming to Fresno for care. This whole narrative is a big reason why we started our Obria clinic in Fresno, that started out of Right to Life of Central California, basically to provide care for lower income women who need it. Now, one of the things I've been saying on this show is that the state of California is so lavish in subsidizing specifically abortion and the kinds of services that abortion providers like Planned Parenthood provide that it winds up really shifting the incentives and financial pressures on women who are poor and who get pregnant about what they should do. So, examples. Planned Parenthood requires every single health insurance plan, including Medi-Cal, to cover abortion. California has passed laws getting rid of all copays and deductibles for abortion, including for people who have Medi-Cal. There's no out-of-pocket costs for abortion. California has increased the Medi-Cal reimbursement amounts allowed for various kinds of supplementary Medi-Cal reimbursement for doctors who are providing abortions to Medi-Cal patients. So in all these different ways, California is incentivizing abortion for women who are on Medi-Cal, making it more profitable for doctors to offer Medi-Cal abortions, making it easier and cheaper and with less out-of-pocket cost for women to get abortions, even if they're on Medi-Cal. And you can't help but think that there's some kind of not so great motivation behind all of this. I mean, you think about it. Medi-Cal has so much strain on it already. What is cheaper? What is less cost on Medi-Cal? Aborting a baby or taking care of a woman to have a baby? Well, taking care of a woman to have a baby is more expensive. That's going to cost Medi-Cal more. You're going to have more costs taking care of this woman over the course of her pregnancy to have a baby. A lot of Medi-Cal women, lower income pregnant women, tend to have more complex pregnancies, more high risk pregnancies. That's all going to cost more. And guess what? This Medi-Cal woman's going to give birth to a Medi-Cal baby whose pediatric care is going to have to be covered by Medi-Cal as well. That's more cost on the state. So I don't think I'm crazy to maybe suggest what could quite obviously be thought of as a possible motivation for all this, that the state really seems to want poor pregnant women to abort their babies rather than have them. Every incentive the state has points towards wanting poor women to abort their babies rather than have them. And you can see this in example after example after example as far as the how much they subsidize Planned Parenthood. I mean, we talked about this from my review of Planned Parenthood's financials. I mean, I'll talk about it again. The 7 Planned Parenthood affiliates that are located in California, that are headquartered in California, 80% of their revenue is coming from program services. What that means is for a nonprofit, you can get money through donations, or if you're a nonprofit that provides some kind of service that you can get reimbursed for, that's program services. So Planned Parenthood's affiliates running nonprofit clinics, any reimbursement they get, you know, insurance reimbursement, direct payments they get for providing services to patients, that's program services. Most Planned Parenthood clinics, 58% of their revenue comes from program services. In California, it's 80%. 80% of California Planned Parenthood clinics' revenue comes from program services. Why? Well, because California's Medi-Cal program lavishly subsidizes all this. And by the way, it's why California's Planned Parenthood clinics are doing really well. When you look at them all together, all combined, the California Planned Parenthood clinics have combined revenues of $638 million. They have combined expenses of $636 million. This is from 2024. So they made $2 million. They're doing really well. And it's because this is what California prioritizes. This is what California subsidizes. This is what California seems to want, is let's provide more of our Medi-Cal funding towards poor women not having babies rather than having them. And I mean, you know, what does this say about choice? That's the other thing. What does this really say about choice? If you're pregnant and you're poor, okay, you're free to choose what you want to do, but every single financial incentive from the state is pointing you towards one option. I mean, what kind of a choice is that? Joe Patterson, who's a California State Assembly member from the 5th Assembly District, so he's in Placer and El Dorado counties, sort of what he represents. In the negotiations for the state budget that Gavin Newsom signed earlier this week, Joe Patterson offered this. Today, he said, I offered amendments. This is from June 29th. I offered amendments to the state budget to do something unthinkable. Allocate as much money for prenatal care as we do to abortion. The $40 million would improve health outcomes for expecting mothers and their children when adequate prenatal care is not available. His amendments failed. Why? Because I think at the end of the day, the state of California does not want to expend Medi-Cal resources towards prenatal care, towards women having babies. What they want, maybe they don't consciously want that, but every single thing is pointing in this direction. Every incentive they have is pointing in this direction. It is far more advantageous for the state for poor women to have abortions rather than to have babies. We'll be back with more of this on Right to Life Radio.
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1: 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All right. We were discussing how California State Assembly member Joe Patterson

0: I think they've got clinics in San Jose, Oakland, throughout the Bay Area, along with Heartbeat International. And in this lawsuit, basically what the state of California is saying is, well, you're offering this thing called abortion pill reversal, and you're engaged in false advertising. It's not really reversing anything, and it's unproven, and it's scientific. It doesn't have enough scientific basis, and blah, blah, blah, blah, blah. We discussed this at length on Right to Life Radio a couple weeks ago with our own board director, our board president, Dr. John Erickson, who's a physician, and he was sort of explaining the abortion pill reversal protocol and how sort of solidly based it is in the science, where basically all the abortion pill reversal protocol is providing someone with a large dosage of the hormone progesterone, which progesterone is the thing that is cut off by the abortion pill itself. And so the idea of abortion pill reversal is provide someone with a heavy dosage of progesterone to offset the effects of the abortion pill and thereby hopefully save the pregnancy. Now, I just cannot fathom how Bonta's efforts here are going to succeed. The U.S. Supreme Court has been very skeptical of the idea of like a category like professional speech, the idea that a state government can just ban a doctor or a clinic from providing someone with care that they think is good, but that the state just doesn't think is good, that this can sort of start wandering into areas of speech and freedom of speech issues. I think the court's going to be the Supreme Court, if it ever comes to that, will be very, very skeptical about such arguments. I'm also just not confident about the strength of this lawsuit itself. Had a lawyer who looked at this lawsuit who said he thought that Rob Bonta might have put more effort into his press release announcing that he was suing these pro-lifers for abortion pill reversal, put more effort into the press release than he did into the actual complaint. And I am, you know, so I don't know how successful this is going to be, but I think it's some indication that this could be a really sound thing that pro-lifers are doing, just given the absolute fury that the left has over abortion pill reversal, which and again, it's just this another instance of the sort of phony narrative of choice that pro-abortion folks have sort of put around themselves, where that is entirely what abortion pill reversal is about. It's about trying to continue to offer someone the maximal range of choice. If you have taken the abortion pill and you realize you have made a mistake and you do not want to do this, it gives you a choice. It gives you an option using just hormones that your body naturally produces that have been used in pregnancy care management for forever. All right. When we return, we'll have stories from the sidewalk with our own Linda Talia right here on Right to Life Radio.
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12: It's the first Sunday of the month, so it's time for Stories from the Sidewalk. This is our work at Right to Life of Central California, where we discuss with Linda Talia, who works with us at Right to Life, what she is seeing on the ground level, talking with women and couples who are going into and out of Planned Parenthood, some of them looking for abortions, and our conversations with them and the ways in which they help them. So welcome again to Right to Life Radio, Linda.
13: Thank you.
12: We got an important topic to talk about today. We had gotten a visit to get a little bit of education for ourselves from folks from Breaking the Chains, which is a nonprofit organization in Fresno that works with women who are victims of sex trafficking. And I've talked about sex trafficking a good bit on the show, on various of my platforms. And we've talked about how, like, we've always kind of had some suspicion about sex trafficking, possibly.
13: Yeah.
12: As it relates to Planned Parenthood.
13: Yeah. I think we've kind of danced around it because people talk about it. But I wasn't, proficient enough to be able to really identify. I had some suspicions, but I didn't really know, like, specifically what to look for. So that was... It was good that we met with Break the Chains.
12: Yeah.
13: Because the people that came over, their representatives that came over, were able to explain better what to look for and
12: signs to look out for.
13: Yeah.
12: And we had always sort of theoretically known that there's a connection between abortion and sex trafficking, just in so far as, I've written some articles and done a bunch of shows about this big New York Times story that came out last year about sex trafficking in Los Angeles, right near the University of Southern California, where sex trafficking just in the last few years has completely exploded. A couple of gangs that just have so many women, so many of them minors, and the kinds of quotas that pimps are setting for these girls in many cases.
13: Yeah.
12: That they have to have, you know, so many encounters uh-huh. per night. And just, I mean, math.
13: Yeah.
12: If you have that many women having that mm-hmm. many sexual encounters with that many men, someone's going to get pregnant somehow. And yeah. Presumably, that's going to be dealt
13: other
12: with.
13: Things.
12: Yeah, yeah. Well, as all yeah. of this, with STDs and with yeah. this and with that. And yeah. and to address a prostitute being pregnant, what's going to happen? Well, probably they're going to be sent to get abortions.
13: Uh-huh.
12: And we've gotten some, there are some surveys, studies out there looking at women who are victims of sex trafficking, showing that a large percentage of them do have abortions in the context of their sex trafficking. Or many of them are coerced into abortions in the context of their sex trafficking. So we kind of knew theoretically, but it was that it happens. But you've been equipped now with some better ways to understand, maybe to see when it happens. So maybe talk about some of the things you learned and now things you're starting to notice in your work out there.
13: Yes. It was interesting listening to what they were saying because
12: the folks from Breaking the Chains.
13: Yeah, Breaking. Yes, yes. Sorry. Yeah. Yes, yeah. During our meeting.
12: Yeah.
13: It was extremely discouraging and depressing. I don't know if you felt that way being there. They pretty much said it's super hard to help.
12: Right.
13: Super hard for them to get out. And you have to be really careful with what you say and what you do, because you could also put these people, because it's not just girls and women.
12: Yeah, sometimes it can be boys.
13: Yeah, boys yeah. and men. You can put them in even more danger than they're already in. Mm-hmm. And so...
12: yeah, it was a thing where I felt both worse, but also I felt like I don't feel like we've done much... I don't think we've done much damage.
13: No.
12: And I don't know that there was a lot more... I didn't leave that meeting with a feeling of, oh, we could have done so much more.
13: Right.
12: I don't think so. Because I think it's a thing where, like, you can pick up guesses.
13: I also yeah. didn't feel that way either.
12: Right.
13: Even though before we had the meeting, Sarah and I talked about identifying certain moms that we had helped who did actually say that they have been trafficked. And that they were, you know, part of prostitution and had those types of issues. Mm-hmm. We usually are pretty discreet in our communications with them. So that was just one thing we started to become aware of, like, hey, what would you say mm-hmm. in a text? And the representatives told us, like, what they say. So I really felt like just like what you said, too. But now I feel... if I'm going to talk to someone in person outside of Planned Parenthood who's in a crisis, I'm going to be a little more cautious
12: sure.
13: when I start to see the signs. And now I'm starting to see the signs because they talked yeah. about the tattoos,
12: yeah.
13: the different types of tattoos.
12: Yeah. Talk about some of the signs they were indicating.
13: Yeah.
12: These are ways in which, I guess, pimps can almost like physically brand someone yeah. as being theirs.
13: That's basically what they talked about, that it's a sort of branding, these tattoos that are on their face and on their neck. And I think they said something about possibly lips and mm-hmm. that those types of tattoos or a name that's on their face or neck are very, very visible.
12: Right.
13: And so now I've started to see that. Whereas before
12: just figured like, oh, it's the boyfriend's name or,
13: yeah, or whatever.
12: Whatever.
13: Yeah.
12: Or kids,
13: who knows?
12: Name
13: people just, like a lot of people get tattoos.
12: Right.
13: But even as recently as yesterday,
12: like, I've got Holly's name tattooed on my bicep. Oh, no.
13: Just kidding.
12: On my pectoral muscle.
13: Do not show us.
12: Just kidding. Holly would.
13: Some people might be looking at this podcast.
12: Yeah. No, it's all right.
13: And I might have to have therapy after
12: that. No worries. Yeah. No, none of that's going to happen.
13: Yeah. Anyway. So, back digressing.
12: After that digression.
13: Yesterday, a car load of people drove up, and it was a young man, and out pops this young man and three girls. And
12: they're
13: all scantily dressed. You know, they just do super short shorts and mm-hmm. that type of thing. And I offered a flower, mm-hmm. you know, once he was kind of ahead of them. So I just offered them a flower and they were just like, no, no, we're fine. And they kind of acted like they were at a party.
12: Right.
13: Like, hey, let's all go to Planned Parenthood. And I just had that icky feeling. And as it turned out, they went in, did whatever business they were going to do and came out. And one of the girls was actually driving and he was in the back seat. So I thought, well, that's interesting. I guess you got that covered. You get, you know, one in front, one in the back and one driving. And
12: Well, and you know, it's a thing where like,
13: and it did not look like everybody was sitting out on the porch and someone said, hey, I need to go to the clinic. And then someone else said, yeah, me too. And oh, me too. Let's see if Jane can drive. It was a little more sketchy. Yeah,
12: well, and it's
13: a lot more sketchy.
12: Well, and this is the thing where I don't feel like, oh, there's so much more we could have done. You see a sketchy thing like that.
13: Yeah.
12: What are you supposed to tell the cops? Hey, I saw a sketchy van of a guy with a bunch of scantily dressed
13: Ironically, girls. I did think about it.
12: I mean, I would have thought about it too.
13: Yeah.
12: But then at the same time, it's like, that's not enough.
13: I don't think it's enough.
12: No, I don't think it's probable cause for police.
13: Because I even thought, well, do I take a picture of the license plate and say, I just wonder, because what are they going to do? Go drive around, find that car and say, hey, this person was just wondering if you were.
12: If you were a sex trafficker. Hey. Yeah, exactly. Or just hanging out with these girls. Yeah. Well,
13: it just kind of gave me the creeps. And then I did also see someone with a tattoo and she was older, she wasn't like 20 or 30, maybe upper 30s, probably 40s actually. Mm-hmm. And she had like the lip marks on her jawline, and I thought, well, that's different.
12: Because that was one of the things.
13: Yeah, that was one of the things they talked about. And now I will discreetly say, you know, are you safe?
12: Yeah.
13: Do you need anything? And we talked about, we do hand out a flyer, and we talked about putting something on the flyer that we could, you know, discreetly point to or something like that. And I think that will probably help. But I think I'm going to become more aware of more than I ever thought was going on. Sure. I mean,
12: Well, you know, one of the things that I was a little surprised to learn from them was what feels like a very fine line between someone who is involuntarily being trafficked versus
13: pressured
12: versus voluntarily participating in prostitution. Like I feel like a lot of more left-wing commentators who look at the situation of sex work, as they call it, versus trafficking, they act as though you can draw.
13: Oh, I know what you're saying.
12: They act as though you can draw a very clear, defined line between voluntary sex work, good,
13: now,
12: nice.
13: Yeah. Now that you're bringing that up, I'm thinking about some comments that I've heard people talk about for, you know, those who are choosing, quote unquote, to be prostitutes, like whatever. It's again,
12: sex work is real work,
13: kind of like your body, your choice. Yeah. And I bet if you did a study on every single person who's doing some sort of sex work, you'd probably find that, you know, 95% were coerced into it in the first place
12: in some way, shape or form. Right? Well, and that's also the thing of, I feel like,
13: how's that right?
12: Well, it's, one, I think it's an indication that consent isn't the end-all, be-all moral standard by which we should judge this. I think, like, this is just wrong, whether you're wanting to participate in it or not. There's something wrong about this. And two, the fact that it can so quickly or flimsily switch from voluntary to involuntary. One unpleasant, rough encounter with one man that goes from, okay, I'm voluntary to, no, I don't want to do this anymore. And all of a sudden,
13: I don't think you get that choice.
12: Well, and that's the point. Yeah, exactly. Yeah. But this has become a very fashionable idea in left wing, I guess, kind of libertarian moral thinking.
13: I agree.
12: This idea of like, it's sex work and pretending like there's a really ironclad red line between voluntary and involuntary. And that was the thing they were telling us was, even the way they were discussing it was, some of these girls are saying that they want to do this. They don't really want to do this.
13: Right.
12: Yeah.
13: I just thought of that and thought of teaching high school and that old adage of, well, you know, they're saying they want to do it. And sometimes someone's going to say yes because it's easier just to say yes.
12: There's motivated reasoning. Yeah. Yeah. Well, we see this in the abortion debate all the time.
13: Yes.
12: How many women? Okay. There are some women who are clearly outright coerced into abortions.
13: Yeah.
12: There are some women who don't have any pressures on them and purely just choose it.
13: Yes.
12: And I think there's a big murky middle.
13: In the middle, yeah.
12: Of women who have a variety of pressures that are being put on them. Maybe like relationship pressure, yeah. Maybe financial pressure.
13: And I think
12: pressure.
13: We should definitely talk about that because I think there's also a fine line between prostitution and being in a relationship where, you know, maybe you're not being prostituted, but you are
12: some sort of weirdly open.
13: Well, maybe not even that, but you're not going to have a place to live if you don't put out.
12: Yeah.
13: So you may not be, money might not be changing hands.
12: Oh,
13: but,
12: I see what you're saying. Yeah.
13: But
12: yeah.
13: You're still in a, almost in a trafficked situation.
12: Yeah. Yeah. Well, and abortion relating to that, where like, you know, you get rid of this baby or you're not going to have a place
13: to live. And what happens when you go into Planned Parenthood and the person, do they ask, are you safe? I don't know for sure. Mm-hmm. And if they say no, what happens after that?
12: Right. I mean, and this is one of the difficult things is that, mm-hmm. Let me give Planned Parenthood folks the benefit of the doubt.
13: I agree.
12: I would assume they're at the very least litigation and mm-hmm. legal action averse.
13: Mm-hmm.
12: They, you know, for that murky middle.
13: Mm-hmm.
12: Of not really coercion, but pressure.
13: Pressure. Mm-hmm.
12: How can you really reasonably expect that Planned Parenthood's going to get all the details to understand a situation is really a situation of genuine pressure or coercion, whether it's because the person's being trafficked or sort of trafficked or living with this person and being I almost think it's it's almost impossible, I would imagine, in many, many cases, for Planned Parenthood even to collect the data that would be necessary for them as mandatory reporters to report, whether it's coerced sex or pressured sex or
13: right.
12: trafficking or whatever.
13: It might be really
12: difficult to do.
13: Probably trained to counsel someone in that situation.
12: Yeah, I mean, probably not for counsel. I would ask a question.
13: They might have a form that you could fill out, but that's about it.
12: Yeah.
13: But let's face it, the bottom line at an abortion clinic is abortion.
12: Yeah.
13: They're selling abortion.
12: The bottom line is the bottom line for them. And that's their most profitable thing.
13: And so how far are they going to go to dissuade someone or to see if they should? I don't know these answers because I don't know the people that work there. In my mind that doesn't want to believe all this stuff that happens, in my mind that doesn't want to believe there's actually late term abortions happening, in my mind that doesn't want to believe that there is, you know, more than one going on and it's an all day thing, in my mind that doesn't want to think that they don't want to ask because they don't want to know.
12: I mean,
13: I want to believe there are people working there thinking they're helping.
12: I would imagine that there is a baseline enough to CYA to cover their rear ends of basic questions that they need to ask.
13: Mm-hmm.
12: And if they don't get any answers that are alarming, they don't go further. I mean, clearly, even if you are a mandatory reporter, the last thing you want to do is have to report something like that. I mean, that's the last thing you want to do on your work day.
13: Yeah.
12: But what's the end result? Well, you've got a Planned Parenthood clinic in the skeeviest part of Fresno that you know is seeing and giving abortions to women who are trafficked. You've got a Planned Parenthood, even in LA, the story in LA, right on that road where all that horrible sex trafficking is happening. There's a Planned Parenthood right there.
13: And by the way, I stand right there.
12: Well, the one in Fresno, you stand right by.
13: Let's invite some people to come out to see what's really going on out there.
12: So, I mean, they can, if they want to pat themselves on the back and say, oh, no, we asked all the basic questions. We checked all the basic boxes. We did.
13: Yeah.
12: You're providing abortions to sex trafficked women. Yeah. Your work.
13: Well, and I've been there long enough to see repeat customers.
12: Yeah.
13: So,
12: I'm sure.
13: And I think they just think, oh, well,
12: Yeah.
13: People just have 10 abortions. That's what they choose to do. We don't like it, but that's what they do. I don't believe that someone, you know, in a normal relationship or is like not even in a relationship is going to choose to do that as a form of birth control. There has to be some sort of manipulation or something, pressure going on.
12: That makes sense. We'll be back with more of this on Right to Life Radio, talking about some ways that we're helping out women and couples whom we're assisting. Stay tuned on KMJ.
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20: Not all screen time is created equal, and a new study out of Sweden is helping us understand this even better. So researchers followed more than 20,000 people over nearly two decades and determined that passive screen time, like sitting on the couch and watching television, raise someone's risk of dementia. But if they did something active, like reading, puzzles, or interacting with other people, this same group of people saw their risk of dementia drop. Just like you gotta put the work in to keep your body in shape as you age, you basically have to do the same thing with your brain. A couple things I have found to help: working to learn something new every day, whatever it might be, challenging yourself in some way every day, and really importantly, staying socially active. Some days that means meeting friends in person. Other days, maybe an email, a text, or a phone call. Just stay engaged. I'm Dr. Sanjay Gupta, helping you live a better life.

0: Right to Life Radio. We're talking with Linda Talia from Right to Life with our Stories from the Sidewalk segment, talking about how we at Right to Life are directly assisting women and couples who are going through abortion. So, Linda, you had one of the things, one of the big critiques we pro-lifers get is all you guys care about is fetuses and you don't care about babies after they're born. You don't care about moms. Yep. And it's one of the big points of our ministry is to directly assist moms throughout the course of things and even beyond. And you had a good experience helping out a mom whom we had helped before who needed some assistance. Yep.
1: Well, and I just want to I want to prove my point. I can be out at, I think I've talked about this before, but I was going to say adult soccer, duh. Yeah. I play children's soccer.
0: If you were playing youth soccer, there would be a problem.
1: I play mature soccer. Anyway, so I play tournaments and I travel around and, you know, inevitably we end up in a big group and people ask what you do or what you did do. Mm-hmm. And they, I've been asked, you know, what I do for a living. And I'm like, okay, am I going to, sometimes I get kicked off a team, not kicked off, but just not asked back.
0: Yeah.
1: So then
0: well,
1: I'll
0: a soccer crowd, I'd imagine is a bit more left leaning.
1: It goes all in different ways. But anyway, so I was actually asked, well, what do you do? And I said, well, it's kind of controversial. Oh, well, give it to us. Mm-hmm. And I think they expected to be controversial, liberal, but it's not.
0: The other way.
1: And so I said what I did and they're like, oh, okay. So if one of these moms needed a place to live, would you provide them with a place to live? And I said, well, if I didn't, somebody would. And I actually have, you know, employed someone at my own business and let them bring their baby. So, so yeah, we mean what we say what we mean.
0: And we've facilitated people, you know, getting a roof over their head for a couple nights to help, you know, even hotel rooms and stuff like that before. So
1: yeah. I mean, we have connections with maternity homes now. Mm-hmm. So
0: tell us about this, this young woman you've helped.
1: Yeah. So I got a call early in the morning. Hey, I really need help. Mm-hmm. I need to talk to somebody.
0: This is a mom that we had helped previously.
1: Yeah. Yes. She's a mom who has had her baby and is traveling through the early parts of having a baby, having no idea that you're not going to sleep and your body is somebody else's.
0: Yeah,
1: you're like, wait, you look in the mirror and you're like, ooh,
0: yeah, exactly.
1: What is that? But anyway, so and all that stuff starts to come crashing down after a few months. Mm-hmm. So she was at that is at that point and she was like, I need help. So I said, well, do you want to talk? Mm-hmm. And she said, yes. And I said, well, would you like to come over to Lifehouse, that's what we call our outreach center now, and just, you know, chat and see where you are. And she said, yes, I really would. So our organization got lunch for her and us. we just watched her eat.
0: Yeah.
1: And so we sat and we just talked about things and what was going on. And we helped her get in a better frame of mind. And
0: it's one gnat is flying around your face.
1: Yeah, it's everywhere. And then just help her make some connections within our organization, some people on the board and and people that we knew just to you know, show
0: help her
1: that,
0: out with different resources she needed.
1: Yeah, we didn't. So the point of that is that there are a lot of people out there who say, oh, well, yeah, great. And we hear it. People are driving by. Oh, well, what are you going to do once they have their baby?
0: Yeah,
1: or
0: exactly.
1: Are you going to adopt all the baby? Or are you going to be a foster parent? And they don't stop and wait for the answer. It's just what they want to have in their head. And we're going to do all those things.
0: Good.
1: In one way or another, where it may not be me. I mean, I'm a little too old to adopt a baby.
0: Sure.
1: But
0: Well, and that's the great thing about this ministry is we can't do everything, but we can be the point guard and facilitate getting them where they need to go.
1: Resources and just I think the main thing that we provide is a sense of community.
0: Yeah.
1: Like we have volunteers who are like, "Oh, I cannot pass out a flower. Can't stand and offer people walking in." But
0: I can do this.
1: Yes. Yeah. I can do a part of the baby shower, or I could go to coffee, or I can, you know, do what do you need?
0: Right.
1: And
0: right.
1: That's what they want.
0: Yeah. Well, that's the beautiful thing about what we have.
1: It is.
0: Right to Life.
1: It's really, it's great.
0: All right, folks. Well, that's going to do it for Right to Life Radio. Thank you so much. And tune in next week right here on KMJ.

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12: A better life with Dr. Sanjay Gupta.
13: I'm feeling lucky to have my college-age kids home with me for a few weeks this summer. And one of the things I know we're going to be talking about, AI. I've started to use it more often at the hospital to get fresh takes on patient problems that I'm trying to solve. And for my girls, well, I know that they are navigating college now with these new powerful tools. Something, frankly, that you and I couldn't have even imagined when we were in school. But while it may be tempting to outsource your studying and your work to these large language models, I beg you not to. And that's because AI chatbots tend to reproduce what researchers call weird viewpoints. That's an acronym: Western, Educated, Industrialized, Rich, and Democratic. Look, AI isn't going away, and admittedly, it can be a really powerful tool, but you don't want it doing your thinking for you. I'm Dr. Sanjay Gupta, helping you live a better life.
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5: A better life with Dr. Sanjay Gupta.
6: When we talk about how much exercise someone should get, current guidelines call for about 150 minutes of moderate intensity exercise or 75 minutes of vigorous intensity exercise every week. New study out of the UK makes a strong case for vigorous exercise if and when you can do it. Now, researchers determined that even little bursts of vigorous exercise can significantly reduce someone's risk of 8 different diseases: dementia, type 2 diabetes, fatty liver disease, chronic respiratory disease, chronic kidney disease, immune-mediated inflammatory diseases, major cardiovascular events, and atrial fibrillation. We're not talking about complicated training programs here. Just work with what you can into your everyday life. If you are breathless and unable to speak in complete sentences, then you've hit the mark. I'm Dr. Sanjay Gupta, helping you live a better life.
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1: Taught by Jesus and trusting in his promises, we are bold to pray. Our Father who art in heaven, hallowed be thy name. Thy kingdom come, thy will be done, on earth as it is in heaven. Give us this day our daily bread, and forgive us our trespasses, as we forgive those who trespass against us. And lead us not into temptation, but deliver us from evil. For thine is the kingdom and the power and the glory, forever and ever. Amen. The Lord bless you and keep you. The Lord make his face shine on you and be gracious to you. The Lord look upon you with favor and give you peace. Amen.
0: 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I'm Mark Eicher. 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

0: Good morning and welcome to 1 hour of God's Music. I'm Earlene Starnes. With me is Ken Hurley. Good morning, Ken.
1: Well, good morning, Earlene.
0: And we're celebrating this happy Independence Day weekend.
1: Yes.
0: So excited, so thankful for 250 years of America. And we want to continue that on. I know it's the 5th, but we are going to remember this nation and God's help in all that he's done for us. Okay, this first song is not a
1: patriotic.
0: It is not patriotic, but it is a great song. It's called Hello to Christ, and it's by Ernie Haas and Signature Sound.

Well, up next, we have a song to celebrate the 250th anniversary of our wonderful country, and it's the group that's coming this coming week. We'll tell you more about it after this plays. It's Liberty Quartet singing Freedom.

0: Yes, and aren't you excited? They're coming, Liberty Quartet. They were here twice last year, and we had such a wonderful time with them. We don't want you to miss this time. They're celebrating 30 years, and they've got lots and lots of patriotic music, and we will be able to play that a lot today. So stay tuned for really great music. And also, we want to let you know that Liberty is coming on Friday the 10th. Now, that's in how many days? 5 days. So it's this Friday, and we hope you are planning right now. Get it down on your calendars and inviting all friends and family. It's for all ages, of course. And besides free admission, we're going to have free refreshments at this one.
1: Yum.
0: And you don't want to miss this one.
1: Oh, they are good.
0: Okay, so yes, Northwest Church is the location. It's July 10th at 7 p.m., 5415 Northwest Avenue here in Fresno. If you put that into your GPS, you'll get right there. No problems at all. 5415 Northwest Avenue. And we are so excited. We hope that you come and bring friends, family, neighbors, and just enjoy it.
1: Well, up next, we have another song, an encore by Liberty. They're singing Scars and All.

0: This is Dr. Wilson from Everyday Healthcare. I want to take a moment to share what the Bible tells us about salvation. Romans 3:23 tells us that all have sinned and fall short of the glory of God. Because we have sinned, we do not deserve to go to heaven and be with God forever. In fact, we deserve eternal judgment. But there is hope. Acts 16:31 says, "Believe in the name of the Lord Jesus Christ, and you will be saved." Salvation is so simple. All that is required on our part is to believe. I believe. I hope you do too. The Bible is filled with hope of salvation through Jesus Christ. I encourage you to open your Bible and read the good news of the gospel. A good place to start is in the book of John. Again, this is Dr. Wilson from Everyday Healthcare. Thank you for listening.
1: And this next song, this next patriotic song, I should say, goes way back. This is on Legacy 5's album, and it goes back to probably the 90s. It's very good, so you'll enjoy hearing the America Medley.

This next patriotic song is by Brian Free and Assurance, and I relate to this song because I believe this also myself. It's called I Still Believe in America.

Our next patriotic song is by Triumphant Quartet. This one was written by their tenor, David Sutton, and it's called Let's All Stand for America.

0: 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Once again, 559-974-2397. And we'll talk to you soon.
1: Well, our next song is a wonderful patriotic song that Reliance does so well. They really do. And this one was recorded 15 years ago with Ken Hurley, of course, and Craig Smith, and also John Harness. And so you're going to enjoy, really enjoy this version of a cappella, actually, America the Beautiful by Reliance.

And now we have an encore song by Liberty Quartet, and they're singing the classic patriotic song, Statue of Liberty.

0: Well, friends, once again, we want to remind you about the wonderful concert coming this week, this Friday night, July the 10th. It's Liberty Quartet that we've been playing this morning. They are so good. From Boise, Idaho, they have been singing now for 30 years. In fact, they're celebrating 30 years of music ministry. We love it. It's a free admission concert. We will receive a love offering. We hope you're prepared for that. We want to bless these guys. And we're providing free refreshments. Oh, they're so good. You're going to love this. This Friday, July the 10th at 7 p.m. And, of course, it's at Northwest Church, 5415 Northwest Avenue here in Fresno. So I'll see you there this Friday night.
1: And now we have Liberty Quartet to sing a wonderful song. This is off of one of their latest compilations, and it's called The Beauty of His Grace.

0: This is Pastor Todd Harris. I'm so glad you joined the Gospel Hour this morning. 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
2: 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It's called God is Still in America.

Our next song is by Liberty Quartet. Once again, they're doing another wonderful patriotic song. It's called Battle Hymn of the Republic.

Up next, folks, we have the patriotic and a cappella arrangement that Reliance does of God Bless America. God.

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0: Loving these patriotic songs. I wish we had more time, but it's time to go.
1: Well, that was Liberty you just heard, and we want to remind you they're coming to Northwest Church Friday at 7 p.m., 5415 Northwest Avenue here in Fresno, and we are excited to see you there. Until next Sunday, this is Earlene Starnes
0: and Ken Hurley
1: saying good morning, and God bless you. Have a great week.
0: Happy Independence Weekend.

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3: 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Okay, today I'm going to start with a question, so listen up. Are you in pain? Or if not you, do you know someone who is? Okay, well, we have the great fortune of having Dr. Janet McCarroll back in the studio with us today, and she's going to be talking about why pain has become an epidemic in this country and why so many people out there are suffering day after day after day needlessly. Well, Dr. Janet, it's great to have you back on the show. Great to see you again.
4: Oh, it's good to see you too, Chris. Thanks for having me back.
3: Oh, our pleasure. And for those that may not remember, Dr. Janet is an expert in alternative health and natural pain relief. She's a published author. She's dedicated the past 20 years of her professional career to educating and empowering others to be their own health advocate. She's made appearances on television programs such as Life Today with James Robison, the Christian Television Network, and Doctor to Doctor. She's also been a guest on over 500 secular and Christian radio and TV shows, including The Daily Buzz and Fox affiliates all over the country. Dr. Janet also serves as a member of the American Association of Pharmaceutical Scientists, and she's also a member of the American Association of Nutritional Consultants, and she's created several health formulas now that are literally helping millions of people out there regain their health and wellness. And Dr. Janet, I want to get right into this. I mean, we're talking about pain today, and it always amazes me that, you know, we have the technology to put men on the moon and bring them back again.
4: We do.
3: And yet we can't seem to get a handle on pain relief. I mean, what's going on?
4: The last time I was here, it was estimated that 43 million Americans were dealing with pain in their bodies.
3: That's just astounding.
4: But now that number's doubled to an estimated 86 million American adults. And that's why I'm here today. I really want to talk to you about this epidemic.
3: Well, what kind of pain are we talking about here?
4: All the itises, rheumatoid and osteoarthritis. Mm-hmm. We got the bursitis, the tendonitis. We have fibromyalgia, neck pain and low back pain, mm-hmm. hip pain, knee pain, joint pain. And of course, we have injuries, you know, mm-hmm. and we have the mm-hmm. weekend warrior type things too. Mm-hmm. And actually, Chris, there's over 100 different types of pain syndromes. But the real issue, Chris, is we're failing to get to the root cause of the pain.
3: What's causing this pain epidemic out there? I mean, what is going on?
4: It's just the day that we live in right now. We have more stress than ever before.
3: Yeah, exactly.
4: And that causes pain syndromes ultimately. But I can tell you that there is a real natural solution that can help you get to the root cause of that pain. Mm-hmm. I created my glucosamine cream to take that cream, apply it exactly to where it hurts, mm-hmm. rub it in. It goes in instantly. Because I wanted to give targeted relief immediately.
3: Okay,
4: so,
3: all right.
4: If you're in pain, you want relief now.
3: Exactly. Well, how fast does your formula work?
4: Within 15 minutes.
3: Really?
4: 15 minutes. It's worked for me, my family, and hundreds of thousands of other people.
3: Now, for someone that may be interested in considering your glucosamine cream, I mean, what can it really do for you?
4: Okay, first of all, in 15 minutes, you're going to see reduced pain.
3: Okay.
4: And it's going to help your body to lower inflammation. And with the inflammation lowered, you're mm-hmm. going to repair and rebuild your joints. That's going to in turn restore flexibility and mobility. You'll see daily you'll begin to regain your life. You're going to play with your children and grandchildren again. You can get on the floor and get back up off the floor. You can exercise. Right. You can lose weight.
3: Right.
4: You're going to get around with more ease and comfort. And sleep, very importantly, if you can start to sleep again, because I know from personal experience that if you're in pain, you can't sleep. And that's very important when it comes to repairing, regenerating, and reclaiming your life.
3: And people out there are using your formula and getting these benefits?
4: Absolutely, they are, Chris. I hear it every single day. As a matter of fact, I have a few emails and letters that I brought with me, if you have a moment to hear a couple
3: sure,
4: of them.
3: Sure, sure.
4: This is one from Henry from Ohio. He says, I've been suffering from rheumatoid arthritis for many, many years. I'm 77 years old. I've been using Celebrex and Vioxx and other medications, but never had favorable results. I decided to order your glucosamine cream and have been very pleased with the results. I am now pain-free, for which I thank you. I also have an email quickly from Florence from Hollywood who wrote, it's a miracle. I'm back to working in my yard and riding my bike thanks to you. So those are just little things that I've gotten, but there are hundreds to back those up. So there is a natural way to do this, and through the course of the show, we're going to give the listeners some real help.
3: Folks, I want to take a moment here to let you listeners know that if you want to try Dr. Janet's Extra Strength Glucosamine Pain Relief Formula, there's a special toll-free number to call. 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Okay, well, if you're just joining us, we've been talking with Dr. Janet McCarroll. She's a natural health expert. She's also an expert in dealing with pain, pain relief. But we've been talking about how pain has a devastating effect on our overall health, and now how her glucosamine cream, this is a natural solution, is a way to really get to the, I guess, the root cause.
4: That's right.
3: Of pain in the body. Before we get into that, Dr. Janet, I'm going to ask you, I know this is hard for you because this is emotional, but I think it's important for people to understand how you got to where you are today or why, what's driving you. And if you could share that story, I'd appreciate it.
4: Well, it was birthed out of a lot of personal pain and pain that my husband had years ago. He had severe osteoarthritis throughout his body. At the same time, I had fibromyalgia.
3: Right.
4: So I was really on a quest to find something all natural to help him have a better quality of life and for myself as well. I mean, I had to function and raise three children during that time.
3: Well, let's talk a little bit about what's in your glucosamine cream.
4: Well, I did a lot of research on glucosamine. I knew how good it was. So I came across the fact that emu oil is a powerful natural anti-inflammatory and can carry most any ingredient right through your skin and deliver relief to your area of pain.
3: Okay.
4: So I took emu oil and glucosamine. I used Boswellia, which is an Indian herb that's an anti-inflammatory.
3: Okay.
4: Bromelain, that's an enzyme known to be an anti-inflammatory.
3: Okay.
4: MSM, a natural organic sulfur that is also just as important as glucosamine in rebuilding and repairing our joints.
3: Yeah.
4: And so I put that all together in a cream that actually has no odor. It's greaseless. It doesn't freeze the pain. It doesn't burn the pain. It doesn't irritate your skin. Goes in 15 minutes later, you have relief. So that's why I'm here, to share what I know and share what I have.
3: Right.
4: Because it
3: right.
4: works.
3: And I have this here, by the way, folks. Glucosamine cream. It comes in a plastic dispenser that has
4: yes.
3: a pump top on it.
4: It's a pump, and it's metered. You'll need 1 to 2 pumps, depending on the area
3: okay.
4: of pain, of inflammation.
3: Right.
4: If it's sanitary, you know,
3: okay.
4: no contamination, so you don't have to worry about it becoming rancid.
3: Okay. Now, in terms of this getting into your body then, you're talking about a couple things right here, not only relieving the pain, but also
4: rebuilding
3: the rebuilding part. So how does
4: okay.
3: that work?
4: Once you apply the cream to that area that you're going to target,
3: mm-hmm.
4: okay, you get the inflammation to go down and the body heals itself. The body heals itself provided you give it the raw materials it needs. I'm giving you what you need for your body to take over and do the job it was meant to do, and that's heal.
3: Okay. And this is safe. You did nothing that you have to worry about here?
4: You don't have to worry about a thing. If you're taking drugs for pain, it won't conflict with that at all. None of these ingredients
3: okay, I was
4: do.
3: Ask that. Okay. So what is then a realistic expectation? If somebody calls today and wants to try your glucosamine cream,
4: mm-hmm.
3: what would you tell them?
4: I would say within the first 15 minutes, you're going to notice that your pain is greatly reduced or even eliminated.
3: Okay.
4: And then over time, you're going to rebuild and repair your joints with that inflammation being taken down. That's going to restore flexibility and mobility and sleep. I mean, if you can sleep again, that's where our bodies get all of our recuperative, regenerative ability to heal. And then with that being taken care of, all the things that you love to do, you can start doing again, traveling, exercising, so you can lose weight.
3: Right.
4: You can socialize with family and friends. You can be the life of the party.
3: Yeah. Pain really changes who you are because of all of these other things. You
4: That's
3: just
4: right.
3: can't do, or it's very difficult to deal with in terms of living a normal life.
4: That's
3: or trying
4: right.
3: to live
4: well,
3: a normal life.
4: Well, you can't.
3: Life.
4: You're right. You
3: right.
4: can't live a normal life anymore.
3: Right.
4: Your life has changed forever until
3: yeah.
4: you get this thing taken care of. And you can.
3: Yeah. And you've got people out there that are already getting great results, right?
4: I brought some more emails and letters if you'd like to hear them.
3: Sure.
4: Okay. Let's see. Chris, here's one from Beverly from California. I would love for you to know how happy I am with your product. My feet and legs are usually in pain from being overweight and on my feet all day. At night, I can hardly get to sleep from the pain. I discovered by applying glucosamine to the painful areas, I'm able to get a good night's sleep. Thank you so much for making this possible. Here's one more, Chris, from Darlene from Pittsburgh, Pennsylvania. It's a miracle in a tube that truly does take away the pain. It works as nothing else I've ever tried. It worked quickly and eliminated all of the pain. You know, so to me,
3: are these kinds of responses unusual?
4: No.
3: Really?
4: They're the usual.
3: Really?
4: They're the usual. I mean, I must say that it does my heart good to hear these things because I know what it's like to suffer and I know what it's like to get relief. And every time, you know, I get one of these emails or these letters, it just confirms it. Hundreds of thousands of people have used my cream
3: yeah.
4: with great results.
3: That's great.
4: Mm-hmm.
3: All right, folks, I want to take a moment here to let you listeners know that if you want to try Dr. Janet's Extra Strength Glucosamine Pain Relief Formula, there's a special toll-free number to call. 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And I'll give that to you again. 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So what do you think, folks? This is pretty interesting, isn't it? Pain obviously is something that is a huge epidemic in this country. I don't think there's many of us, or any of us for that matter, that has not experienced pain from time to time, or maybe it's more serious, more chronic. And looking for a real solution here, understanding that perhaps the pharmaceutical approach is now we know is not the best approach at this point because there are so many side effects associated with these drugs out there.
4: That's right.
3: But looking at it from a natural standpoint, and Dr. Janet's glucosamine cream maybe makes some sense here. I mean, this is again putting back into your body. We do seem to discover time and time again that when you give your body what it needs, it knows what to do with it.
4: It does.
3: Knows how to fix the problem. It's only if it doesn't get those things
4: right
3: that you continue to have the problem. And again, we've been talking about Dr. Janet's glucosamine cream, and this is a number of ingredients that you put together.
4: Right.
3: And is this good for any type of pain?
4: If you have pain of any kind, it's going to make a difference. I mean, I don't care how extreme it is mm-hmm. and how minimal it is. It's going to give you relief. Now, if it's more extreme, of course, it may take a little longer. Mm-hmm. If you can take your pain from a 10 to a 5 and on
3: right.
4: down the line with continued use,
3: mm-hmm.
4: well, I'm telling you, that's very doable.
3: Yeah.
4: So this is really exciting to be able to share this with you.
3: Yeah. Again, I think one of the things that is important for people to understand, because mm-hmm. it's very unique, this is a cream.
4: Yes.
3: This is not a supplement. Yeah,
4: no.
3: There are lots of supplements out there.
4: Uh-huh.
3: And what do you tell someone that comes into your office and says, well, mm-hmm. Dr. Janet, you know, I've tried this, I've tried that, I've tried this, I've tried all of
4: right.
3: these things, and it did not
4: right.
3: work. So therefore, the natural approach doesn't work.
4: First of all, for glucosamine, or MSM for that matter, it takes 90 days for them to notice something, if in fact they're going to notice anything, because they may not be breaking down and absorbing
3: this
4: and utilizing
3: if you're
4: taking it orally.
3: Mm-hmm.
4: And after 3 months, people give up. People in pain, they want relief and they want it now.
3: Right.
4: And that's
3: right.
4: why I developed this cream. Again, 15 minutes. And I am telling you, you'll notice that it's going to the good.
3: Mm-hmm.
4: And so I just give you a challenge, you know, try it. You have nothing to lose.
3: Okay, again, we're talking about Dr. Janet's glucosamine cream here. And Dr. Janet, I mean, somebody calls today, gets your cream and tries it. What should they expect, realistically?
4: Within the first 15 minutes, as you use the cream, you'll notice the pain diminishes. And just as slowly as you got out of life,
3: mm-hmm.
4: you'll start to see yourself come back into life, and you'll see you'll want to call people again. You'll want to talk on the phone. You know, you'll want to go see your neighbors. You'll
3: mm-hmm.
4: want to go
3: mm-hmm.
4: take your kids to the park. You'll want to walk your dog again.
3: Yeah.
4: You'll want to do all these things.
3: I think it's just simple things. You'll wash the car.
4: The things other people take for granted.
3: Right, right.
4: You'll be
3: right.
4: able to do.
3: Right. But on the other hand, people want to know that mm-hmm. This is not just you saying this. They want to know that other people out there have been in their situations and
4: right.
3: have gotten results.
4: Well, I have letters and emails from people all over the country. Does my heart good,
3: yeah.
4: you know, to hear back. I have an email from Kay from New York. She says, I have arthritis in too many places and recently broke my right wrist. All these aches and pains are lessened within a few minutes of using the glucosamine cream. Your dispenser is easy to use and was especially appreciated when my wrist wasn't working very well. I will not be without this product. Here's one more. I've lost the pain in my knees and I can walk without any problems, climb stairs, sleep at night without pain. I'm so glad I heard about the cream. It makes me want to wake up in the morning. And that's exactly what we were just talking about.
3: That's interesting. Makes me want to wake up in the morning.
4: You see what I mean?
3: All right, folks. I do want to take a moment here to let you know that if you want to try Dr. Janet's Extra Strength Glucosamine Pain Relief Formula, there's a special toll-free number you can call right now. 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Okay, well, this has been really, really enlightening. We've been talking about pain, which unfortunately is a difficult subject for so many people. And we've been talking about Dr. Janet's glucosamine cream, which contains proven pain-fighting ingredients that not only help to reduce or even eliminate your pain, but also help to rebuild. And
4: that's,
3: I think,
4: right.
3: That's so important. There is an opportunity here to get on a path back to ultimate health.
4: You know, with pain, you have this what if thinking. What if this isn't going to get better? Am I going to wind up in a wheelchair?
3: Yeah.
4: What do I have? Is this terminal? Is this going to take me out? What's going to happen to my family?
3: Right.
4: What's going to happen to my job? So this is what America is going through. And the stress only perpetuates the pain syndrome.
3: Mm-hmm.
4: And so I'm here to tell you that help is on its way. It's time to take charge, be proactive, pick up the phone and try this.
3: So your glucosamine cream is all natural.
4: All natural.
3: And you just rub this right in the area
4: of
3: pain.
4: Put it right where it hurts.
3: Doesn't stink.
4: No
3: smell. Doesn't, and it's,
4: not,
3: and it's not,
4: greasy.
3: Not greasy.
4: Won't ruin your clothes.
3: And this is safe. You don't have to worry about interactions.
4: No,
3: nothing
4: not
3: to be concerned
4: all.
3: About there. I meant to ask you, is this something that you can continue to use or should continue to use after, you know, let's say that you don't have pain anymore, but
4: keep
3: you still
4: replenishing.
3: Keep, yeah.
4: If it happened once, it can happen again.
3: Yeah.
4: So you want to keep replenishing all those building blocks that help us remain flexible.
3: Right.
4: So
3: right.
4: There you have it. It works. It works. I'm living proof. So.
3: And what should you notice when you start using it?
4: More flexibility, less pain. You'll have more mobility. You're going to sleep better.
3: Mm-hmm.
4: You're going to get back into life.
3: Mm-hmm.
4: You know, it's funny. I have people tell me the first and second day they use it. They go, you know, I have a feeling for the first time that my well-being's returning.
3: Mm-hmm.
4: I'm going to be all right.
3: Yeah. And there are literally thousands of people that have benefited already.
4: Absolutely. We know that for a fact. The letters don't stop coming in. So
3: well, can you share a few more with us?
4: Sure. Let's see. I brought some more with me here. We've got Pam from Douglasville, Georgia. She says, my finger swelled and my doctor said it was carpal tunnel syndrome. And I couldn't get any relief, so I rubbed a glucosamine cream on my fingers and hand, and the pain was instantly gone. I keep this by my bed, in my purse, and at my workstation. Thank you, Dr. Janet. And Agnes sent this letter. I knit for hours at a time. It takes all the oil from my skin, and my hands were so bad that they were cracked, bleeding, and very itchy. Plus, my hands hurt a lot, too, sometimes waking me up at night. I would use your glucosamine cream on my hands, and I'd have to tell you that it's better than any hand cream or lotions. Plus, the aching and pain have faded, and my hands have never been so smooth. Emu oil also is an incredible skin conditioner. So that's a side benefit, too.
5: Yeah.
4: So, you know, there's just all kinds of things as the testimonies keep pouring in.
5: Yeah.
4: So.
5: Well, Dr. Jana, unfortunately, we're about out of time here. Any final words of encouragement you want to leave with our listeners today?
4: Yes, absolutely, Chris. You know, pain, it can be your friend because it alerts you to take action. But pain becomes your enemy when you fail to take action. And that's what the show is all about. I want to encourage you to become proactive and go to the root cause of your pain. And I've offered you a real proven solution that's helped hundreds of thousands of people just like you across America over the past 10 years find relief. Now you can be one of them. 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You have nothing to lose except your pain. And remember this, it works. It works. It works.
5: 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I'm Chris McKay. 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
10: Celebrate 250. I'm Angelo Bavaro, Fox News. Even rain clouds could not keep the crowds from celebrating the nation's big birthday.
11: The roar of military aircraft overhead set the tone as freedom filled the skies on America's 250th birthday. Thousands packed the National Mall despite periods of rain, while spectacular fireworks lit the skies in New York City, Las Vegas, Los Angeles, and countless other communities. Even those sheltering from the weather in D.C. joined the celebration as hundreds inside the U.S. Department of Agriculture building broke into a stirring rendition of the national anthem. After President Trump addressed the crowd.
12: Our country is just getting started because the best is yet to come.
11: The celebration reached its grand finale with a record-breaking fireworks spectacular over Washington set to patriotic music performed by members of the United States military, bringing America's 250th birthday to a memorable close. Matt Murphy, Fox News.
10: Stormy weather is helping to bring down sky-high temperatures that have been plaguing much of the eastern U.S.
13: Finally cooling off after it's been such a warm stretch here through the 4th of July holiday. A lot of rain last night across a lot of these areas. Temperatures in the mid-70s. Previous days, we've been waking up in the upper 80s, maybe 90 degrees. So certainly a lot cooler out there right now. And it will be cooler today as you're looking at temperatures. Still summer-like, mid-80s, 85 degrees in New York City. Only 75 back in Chicago. And actually, in some of these locations, you're going to be trading in some of those really high temperatures for some pretty big rainfall totals taking all the way in the middle of next week. Mid-Atlantic up in the New York City area. In some cases, maybe as much as 3 to 5 inches. So we're going to be seeing a soggy one in the next few days.
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7: 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We are on air, on demand. We podcast where you podcast, and the only KMJ show that airs right there on YouTube at KMJ Sunday Conversation. All right, last week, we had lots of reaction from my exclusive conversation with the president of the Central Valley Community Sports Foundation, Terrence Frazier. He did make a last-ditch effort this week to remain the operator of Granite Park. And this week, a judge denied that emergency appeal. So, on Tuesday, officially, the locks to the gates of Granite Park were changed by the city. And for the first time in over a decade, yes, the city of Fresno has regained control of the park. Terrence Frazier still has a lawsuit pending against the city for discrimination, retaliation, and racism. Also, what comes next for little leaguers and club teams who play ball at Granite Park? And it's no secret that Terrence Frazier's recent feud has been directed towards the city manager of Fresno, Georgianne White. And so for the first time, the city manager in depth is ready to break her silence on this chaotic blame game over Granite Park. So for the First time, we're going to welcome in here the Fresno City Manager, Georgianne White, to Sunday Conversation. How are you?
8: Fine, thank you. Thanks for having me.
7: So you did see the conversation I had with Terrence Frazier last week.
8: Yes.
7: And you made it a point that said, I'm ready to come on and break my silence.
8: Yeah, I think for the last 2.5 years, I have been very quiet about this. I've only spoken publicly when there's been a media inquiry, despite the foundation and Mr. Frazier constantly making comments, going online, making accusations. And I think, you know, we're finally at the end of the saga with the city regaining control. And I just feel like the truth is been on the city side, and it's time for the public to understand what the true facts are.
7: So the locks were changed this week. What happens to the park now?
8: The park is operational. I was there last night, and we had Crossfire Soccer playing, practicing, I should say. Lots of kids in and out, parents in and out. Tonight we will have baseball out there. They ended up rescheduling their game from last night because they saw online that there had been a shift, and they weren't sure what was going to happen. But the organizers of that league were on site as well last night, and we spent some time together and talked about what our goals for the park are. So, frankly, it's status quo as far as the people who use the park. The kids will still be playing, and we'll be trying to make sure that existing reservation holders don't see much change as we move forward.
7: So you have the keys. You have keys to concessions. You have keys to the equipment. You have keys. What about the employees? Who's running the park?
8: Our parks team right now is running the park. We have keys to the buildings. We are still out there trying to get a handle as to what equipment is working. We were doing an inventory last night when the baseball teams were telling us that there were some problems with the lighting. So my team stayed until dark and got the lights on to see which bulbs are burnt out, to add those to the list of things to be done. So we're still sort of taking an inventory of what is actually out there and what will ultimately end up staying. There will be some personal type items that Mr. Frazier will have the opportunity to make arrangements to come pick up.
7: Was there any problem getting into the park or having access to it once it changed hands?
8: Well, no, because the sheriff was there. The sheriff is the one who, you know, enforces evictions, and they cut the existing locks off. We had a locksmith on site put new locks on. We did have one very strange occurrence where we had a gentleman show up who claimed that he had a lease for the warehouse that is out behind, I think it's field number two. I don't know the way their numbers, the middle field, that he had a lease for that warehouse. And it was very odd because we had already done a walkthrough and looked inside all of the buildings, and there was nothing in there at that time. And sometime after the sheriff posted the property for eviction, apparently this gentleman went in and moved some things in and said that he had a lease. And unfortunately, under our lease with the foundation, they are not allowed to sublease without our permission. So he provided some sort of lease document between him and the foundation. And so our lawyers are working that out with the foundation's lawyers. But I think that's just one more thing that has happened as far as just having just complete disregard.
7: You have a lot of papers in front of you. How many have you counted all those pages?
8: I've never counted them, but there's definitely thousands.
7: Thousands.
8: Yes.
7: And that is all from the litigation and the complaints and everything that the city has gone through. How many years has this been?
8: So I have to tell you, this is only from the time I became city manager in 2022. So I think this originally started under the previous administration, under the Lee Brand administration, with the audit. And I think that goes back to 2019, I think I've heard. So this is just reflective of the part that I have been involved in as city manager.
7: When did you first start? So 2022, you become city manager under, obviously, Mayor Jerry Dyer.
8: Right.
7: When did you first say, I think we got an issue at Granite Park?
8: I think it was probably in my first month as city manager, and they were hosting the big bounce house event.
7: Mm-hmm.
8: And it's a giant bounce house obstacle course intended for adults.
7: Mm-hmm.
8: And their insurance wasn't current. And, you know, like one thing that I think people really know about me at the city is I'm very conscientious of liability and money.
7: Mm-hmm.
8: And it's like, what could go wrong? A bunch of adults drinking alcohol and going through a bounce house obstacle course. Like, sounds like a recipe for disaster. So we were attempting to get them to provide current insurance. And there just was a refusal. And, oh, no, we've already provided it. And just so much back and forth, mm-hmm. and explanation as to what was required. And it got down to the wire as far as ultimately saying, if you don't get the insurance, then we are not going to let you in to have this event. And yeah, so I think that was my first initiation into Granite Park.
7: And a little bit later in this show, we'll talk about another instance that happened in 2022. I'll refresh your memory. Don't worry. But what I want to get to is, you talked about this bar. There is a bar there. Is the bar going to stay open?
8: So I can't believe I'm going to say this as the city manager, mm-hmm. but we have made a commitment to try and keep the families who are used to using Granite Park at sort of a status quo level.
7: Mm-hmm.
8: So we do plan to have somebody operate the bar at Granite Park. It won't be us directly as a city. It'll be a third party contractor.
7: Okay.
8: Right now we have Pardini's is pinch hitting for us on a temporary basis.
7: Okay.
8: And we can't do alcohol right at this moment because of ABC rules. There was an existing ABC license. That one has to be surrendered before Pardini's is able to use theirs. So
7: okay.
8: I don't know how long, probably within, I don't know, maybe a couple weeks. Until we finish through our existing reservations, and then we'll go from there.
7: So I want to make it clear that there was a big tournament, and when I had Terrence on, Independence Day tournament, that he said he didn't take money from parents, and you know he said you know they were going to put on a fireworks show, but again it was all contingent on this appeal, this emergency appeal that now he's lost. The gates have changed hands, obviously. So this last weekend, no tournament.
8: Correct. Most of the tournaments are put on by an outside organizer. I think it's called mm-hmm. NCS. The July 4th, 5th tournament was going to be put on directly by the Granite Park staff employed by the foundation. And interestingly, they advertised for that tournament. They didn't begin advertising until after the judge had already made the ruling that we were going to get possession.
7: Mm-hmm.
8: And so we, of course, were very concerned that they were advertising for an event for a time period that they would not have possession. So I was very happy to hear that they had not accepted any money or reservations. Because with their staff going away, we wouldn't know what teams were signed up for the tournament. The mm-hmm. rest of the tournaments that are organized, we know who they are. But this one, we would not have known.
7: And so, obviously, no fireworks show. And there wouldn't. And actually, there was a problem with the insurance anyway. It would have expired July 3rd, you're saying?
8: Yeah, it would have. They finally came into compliance with their insurance about... I think about maybe 2 weeks ago, but mm-hmm. it expires on, stroke of midnight, July 3rd,
7: mm-hmm.
8: which means at evening hour, July 3rd, there's no insurance. So
7: Got
8: the
7: it.
8: Way that the lease reads is they are supposed to, prior to their insurance expiring, they're supposed to have the next policy lined up. So we could be able to show that they had coverage, and they never provided that. So we did not authorize the 4th of July show. or it was July 3rd for them.
7: And what was, you know, we're going to get into a lot deeper stuff here. Don't worry, folks. I mean, there's a lot to unpack here, but I want to unpack what's just recently happened. So that's what we're doing now. Don't worry, we have a whole lot of other stuff to get to, a lot of other fireworks, no pun intended. But your phone was pinging a lot this week. Why?
8: Yeah, I was at City Hall in a meeting with my fire department yesterday, and all of a sudden, I don't know, it was in the afternoon, about 2 o'clock, my phone just starts ringing, and I was in a meeting, I ignored the call, and it just kept ringing, and so I'm like, maybe some emergency. So I stepped out, and I picked up the phone call, and it was somebody saying, oh, I'd like to book a field at Granite Park. And I kind of stunned me for a second, and I said, how'd you get this number? And they said, oh, do I not have the right number? And I said, well, I mean, sort of. It's the city of Fresno, but how did you get this number?
7: But that was your personal phone number.
8: It's my personal cell phone.
7: Right.
8: I only have one cell phone that I use. I've had the same number for 25 years.
7: Me too.
8: I use it for both personal and business.
7: Yeah.
8: Same number that my kids call me on, my husband calls me on.
7: Yeah.
8: And he said, oh, it was posted online. And I'm like, posted online? Like where? And so he says, oh, it's on the Granite Park social media pages. And so I immediately look on, and sure enough, it was the Granite Park kind of farewell message, thanking the community, you know, talking about what the last 10 years have meant to them. And then basically said, if you have any questions, comments, or, you know, reservations, contact city manager Georgianne White and put my number out there. And so from that point on in the afternoon, my phone was just pinging all afternoon.
7: Why do you think you have become the center of this feud with Terrence Frazier?
8: I think because, you know, under our charter, I'm a charter official, right? Just like our mayor, our city council, our city controller, our city attorney, city clerk, I'm a charter official. And under the charter, I have a certain level of authority that cannot be interfered with. And administration and then evictions fall under my authority. And so nobody can interfere, our elected officials, our council members.
7: Even the mayor.
8: Theoretically, not even the mayor, although, you know, I report to the mayor.
7: Mm-hmm.
8: You know, could he call me in and say, hey, what's going on? Why are you doing this? And it's not like, trust me, it's not like he doesn't know what's going on.
7: Right.
8: Because he was pretty furious when he found out that my number had gotten posted yesterday.
7: Right.
8: But it's under my authority. So I know, you know, he's made comments, sort of accusing the mayor and our council members of being weak because there's an unelected official who's making the decisions. Yes, I am unelected, but I also am at a charter official that has authority under our city charter to do exactly what I'm doing, which is administering the affairs of the city. It's my responsibility. I think that's why, because I'm the step between I'm blocking his attempt to stay in the park and continue to operate it.
7: All right. We're going to take a quick break. But when we get back, how much money does Terrence Frazier and the foundation actually owe the city? And Frazier's argument that it had capital improvements and 30 to 40 years of rent credit. What does that mean? We'll talk about that next.
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0: Great conversation brought to you by Caglia Environmental. My guest, Fresno City Manager Georgianne White. So, Georgianne, I want to talk about a little bit how we ended the last segment, and that was this whole disagreement over the rent, right? And that was the whole basis of this litigation. The city of Fresno said that he owed more than $500,000, whether that be billboard revenue or actual past due rent. Terrence Frazier came on this show, and he explained to me in the lease agreement, and he actually had the lease agreement with him, and under number three, and I show this on the YouTube version, so if everybody wants to go back and look at it, they can. But it says, I'll quote so that everybody knows, rent shall be accrued at $62,500 annually. And again, I want to tell people, this was back in 2015, that this contract, 10-year contract, and credited against the value of capital improvements. Now, that word capital improvements, that's where Terrence Frazier cited, he had $8 million worth of capital improvements, equaling 30 to 40 years of rent credit. The city says not true. Why?
1: In the lease, capital improvements, capital C, capital I, and what it is specifically referencing is paragraph 10.2 of the lease. And under that, 10.2 is the paragraph that talks about capital improvements. And the capital improvements are specifically outlined. And they say, completely refurbish three baseball fields with irrigation, fencing, turf, and lighting. New construction of basketball, volleyball, and sand volleyball courts with three, construction of a new restaurant, shop, and sundry facility, including dining patio. Four, site electrical plumbing for all requisite fire, stormwater, sanitary sewer lines. Five, walking, jogging paths. Six, signage, fencing, and site cleanup. So it says capital improvement shall be valued of at least $2.7 million. So the rent that you referenced, the $67,000, also has an annual escalator in the same sentence, 2.75% per year the rent increases. So the only way that he could get a rent credit is by doing all of those capital improvements that I just outlined.
0: How many of them did he do?
1: None, with the exception of he did do some refurbishment of the baseball fields.
0: Okay.
1: But there's no volleyball, there's no basketball, there's no restaurant, there's no shop.
0: But he says he has $8 million in capital improvements from an appraisal. Have you ever seen it?
1: So I understand what he's saying, but he's wrong. And I find it comical that he keeps referencing provisions of the document, which in his deposition said that he never really read.
0: So in his deposition, during this particular case, you say he never read the rent or lease agreement.
1: He says he's just the baseball guy. He never really read the documents. So when we were questioning him about what the specific provisions were in the document, he sort of brushed it off as to, you know, that wasn't really his responsibility within the foundation.
0: So why is it that Terrence Frazier is in the middle of this if he is just the president of a foundation?
1: Right. And I think, you know, we have been very careful all along, and that our lawsuit is with the Central Valley Community Sports Foundation. And it just so happens that, you know, he is the person that signed the lease. He's described as the founder in some documents, the president in other documents. So he's basically the spokesperson and the representative of the foundation.
0: Well, as part of this lease agreement, is there any other kind of lease agreement that you know of with any other park that has the same stipulations that you read off?
1: So I would tell you that, you know, most of our parks. So I'll start with this. The city inherited Granite Park, right? We didn't construct it as a community park.
0: Right.
1: It's not the Grizzly, the Chukchansey Stadium that we intentionally, proactively

0: decided to build that facility.
1: Can I argue a quick point, though?
0: Yeah.
1: You know, I'm from Fresno, so I saw Granite Park, and I made the case when Terrence was on, and I said I knew Tim McDonald. He was trying to clean that up. It all fell through with a bunch of investors, and Terrence was one of them. And the city really didn't do, and this is before you were city manager,
0: right.
1: So the city really didn't do anything with that area.
0: Well,
1: homeless people were there.
0: We guaranteed the loan.
1: Uh-huh.
0: That was the city's role. It was privately owned.
1: Mm-hmm.
0: It was privately owned. This was not built as a city park. It was privately owned. We guaranteed the loan. The loan was defaulted on. And ultimately, we got we foreclosed on the mm-hmm. loan and ultimately gained possession.
1: So the city now owns the land.
0: Yes, the city of that portion of that whole commercial complex.
1: Okay.
0: Yes, we do.
1: From what? So does Kyle Kirkland Club One own the parking lot?
0: He does.
1: Okay.
0: He owns the park. Yes, he does.
1: He owns it.
0: He owns the parking. It was originally owned by another entity.
1: Mm-hmm.
0: When that whole center was developed, it was I think the actual developer of the whole center owned it. I think it was called Omni, and mm-hmm. I believe that Kyle Kirkland's LLC purchased it from Omni. So they own the parking. We only had a license to use parking there.
1: Mm-hmm.
0: Very similar to, say, River Park. Target doesn't own the parking lot in front of their store.
1: Mm-hmm.
0: The landlord, the developer owns the parking, but they're entitled to park there.
1: So real quick, in my conversation with Terrence too, he said that the city approved, or before the city approved any agreement to build, to hand over Club One in that area, Kyle Kirkland was already moving in as Club One.
0: I'm not following you. Say that again.
1: So before the city even approved Kyle Kirkland to move Club One from downtown to near Granite Park.
0: Right.
1: He says Kyle Kirkland was already moved in. He was already operating Club One before the city approved it.
0: So
1: true?
0: What the only thing that the city approved with regard to Club One is the actual the card tables.
1: Mm-hmm.
0: So I'd have to go back and look, but theoretically he could have been operating a restaurant there,
1: mm-hmm.
0: and just as a normal development, the only thing that the city approves is the moving of the card room tables, and mm-hmm. that is a very strict process. And if Kyle Kirkland was operating tables without those tables being properly moved,
1: permitted,
0: that would be very serious consequences at the state law level and at mm-hmm. the local law level, because there are all sorts of process. I've never heard that before.
1: But there's no proof of that.
0: We've never seen any proof or any complaints of him operating tables illegally at Granite Park.
1: Okay. So also, I want to point out that there was this war of words. Esmeralda Soria, who was on the council during a lot of what was going on, now an assembly member, took the day off and had her time as a regular taxpayer to go up and get her 3 minutes of public comment. And obviously she talked about how the city of Fresno was going after Granite Park. Do you believe the city of Fresno was going after Granite Park?
0: I think that the city of Fresno had a lease with a tenant who refused to abide by the terms of the lease,
1: mm-hmm.
0: letter after letter, email after email, asking him to comply with the terms of his lease.
1: How many letters?
0: Dozens.
1: Did you ever meet with him?
0: I think there were lots of emails back and forth.
1: Mm-hmm.
0: No, I don't recall ever meeting. Well, most recently we met on the parking issue.
1: Okay.
0: Actually there were offers to meet. It's like, mm-hmm. you need to come into compliance. You need to fill out this paperwork. You need to provide your insurance. Silence. Silence. We have other tenants who we've had issues with.
1: Mm-hmm.
0: And when we send letters saying you're in default of your lease, like you need to come current and we need to have this conversation, I'm telling you, their response is so fast because they want to, we're the landlord. They don't want to be mm-hmm. at odds with the landlord.
1: So just real quick, and maybe this means nothing, but I'll just bring it up because perception for some is reality, right? So I just want to bring this up, and I don't even know if it's a question or even how you're going to answer it, but it's just in my head. I Tyler Maxwell went out. This is his district, correct?
0: Mm-hmm.
1: Tyler Maxwell goes out, has this big ribbon cutting with this new barbecue place, Horn Barbecue. Now there's a wage theft by the city of Fresno against Horn Barbecue. Has Tyler Maxwell done anything to kind of smooth things over with Granite Park? Did he come to you and say, hey, maybe we could do this or that? Or what, did Tyler Maxwell do anything to try to save the park in his district?
0: So I would say early on, I think all of the elected officials were trying to make sure that Granite Park could stay open for the benefit of the kids and the families in Fresno, including paying the PG&E bills for the park.
1: Mm-hmm.
0: We would get, the elected officials would get text messages, phone calls, PG&E is going to turn the electricity off, and it's, you know, I don't want the kids to be in the dark. I don't want to have to cancel events. You know, can the city pay the PG&E bill? And we did that on at least three occasions to the tune of, I believe, almost $200,000. And we're not under the lease. We are not the person who is supposed to pay the PG&E bill or the water bill or the sewer bill. That is the responsibility of the tenant. But because of the, you know, it's for the kids, we want to make sure that the park doesn't go dark. Mm-hmm. We stepped in multiple times to pay the PG&E bill.
1: So at the end of the day, how much did Terrence Frazier owe the city of Fresno? Because there's a, you know, he questions the amount in my conversation with him. So how much does he owe?
0: Millions.
1: Millions.
0: Millions, I would say. I can tell you right now, I think billboard, for instance. There is an electronic billboard on that property. And in the lease agreement, it is very explicit. Very explicit. It says that the first 60,000, I think, goes to the park. It's supposed to go to a capital reserve account. Mm-hmm. That is supposed to be segregated to make capital improvements. Capital improvements are different than operations. Capital improvements are replacing turf, replacing irrigation, replacing a roof on a building, putting in netting. Those are capital improvements. The first dollars go to the capital fund, and anything after that gets split 50-50 between the city and the foundation.
1: Well, how much has he made off of billboard revenue that you feel like he owes you millions?
0: It's not millions, millions. I'm telling you millions total.
1: Millions total.
0: Okay. On the billboard, he has received $1,109,352 in billboard revenue.
1: And how
0: we've
1: much?
0: We've received zero.
1: You received zero. And you're supposed to get 50% of
0: that. So right now, our portion of that is about $500,000.
1: Mm-hmm.
0: And so, we've received zero.
1: So you're saying he's pocketing that money?
0: I don't follow him around to see what he does with his money. I can tell you that in his deposition, he admitted that he did not open up the capital reserve account like the lease called for, that he just used the money to run the park.
1: But there's no audit of that.
0: Correct.
1: Why haven't you audited that?
0: Look what happened the last time that we audited, right? Mm-hmm. So the last time that we audited, there was a federal lawsuit, and, you know, I wasn't a part of that because that was before I was in the Dyer administration.
1: Right.
0: That was the previous administration. But I can tell you that my first involvement in Granite Park was the big bounce house event that I mentioned to you.
1: Mm-hmm.
0: And by me stepping in and saying, hey, your insurance is not current. You need to make sure you have proper insurance. I got added to the federal lawsuit and got accused of discrimination, retaliation, and racial discrimination.
1: Mm-hmm.
0: That was the only thing I had done at that point when I had gotten added to the lawsuit. So mm-hmm. when you say, why wasn't there another audit done? Well, I think you know that.
1: So in fear of that lawsuit, you decided not to audit.
0: I think that we were already in litigation, and we felt confident that through the litigation, facts would come out. We knew that we were going to hold him accountable for the lease, mm-hmm. and we weren't going to continue to go down the path to just kind of, you know, not deal with it and hold the feet to the fire to make sure that the terms of the lease were followed.
1: There is still more to come about a lot of this, including maybe some choice words that you used following Esmeralda Soria's public comment at the city council. And also, what is the future of Granite Park? We'll talk about it next.
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1: 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All right, we're talking with Fresno City Manager Georgianne White, and what is the future of Granite Park? But before we get to that, you know, we were talking about Esmeralda Story. She comes up in public comment, has a few choice words towards, obviously, you. Didn't call you by name, but you know, she was directing the words at you, and then you had said afterwards, quote, "I think it just shows that she's been attempting to use her influence to have the city do something different than what we ultimately decided to do." What do you mean by that?
0: I think, as I said, that day when I did that interview, having a California state representative in our chambers directing comments, you know, not only to me, but I also think to our city council, you know, in essence, challenging them and their leadership to influence her husband's business. I don't think that's good. I don't think that when you have somebody who has a lot of power in Sacramento come in and involve themselves in a local government issue with other elected officials, that's very concerning to me.
1: You think Soria has a lot of power in Sacramento?
0: That's what I hear. I'm not involved in Democratic politics, but that's what I hear.
1: So the reason why I ask that is because I did an interview with the DA, Lisa Smitkamp, back in 2022 when you first became city manager. And that was Sunday Morning Matters on KC24. And we were talking about the Brown Act violation that she was investigating over Granite Park and whether Soria was trying to get a new lease agreement in which Terrence Frazier could have benefited millions of dollars. Correct? Do you remember that?
0: I remember that. I don't remember the specifics, but I do.
1: So there was insufficient evidence. So anybody can go back and Google the interview. But apparently there was insufficient evidence because no one decided to talk. So I'm wondering from you, do you feel that what you're talking about now, the influence, are you referencing 2022?
0: No, I was referencing that day in council chambers.
1: Okay. Do you think there was any Brown Act violation to your knowledge over Granite Park?
0: In 2022?
1: Or at any time?
0: I wasn't close enough to it in 2022 as to what the DA letter was about. I don't know. I don't want to get into whether or not they're Brown Act violations. I think those are serious accusations when you start talking about elected officials and Brown Act violations, and I don't think that I'm the person who should be making those types of statements.
1: Have you contacted the DA now in any way over Granite Park?
0: Have I contacted the DA?
1: Yeah. I mean, in any fashion over what's been had? Is the DA investigating Granite Park or Terrence Frazier because of any litigation with the city?
0: I don't know if they are investigating. Have I spoken to the DA? Mm-hmm. Yes.
1: Have you spoken to the DA?
0: Yes.
1: Are you allowed to tell us why?
0: I think just, you know, the comments that have been made publicly. I mean, certainly the comments I made about, you know, Assemblymember Soria. I think, you know, there has always been a lot of clouds around Granite Park and just wanting to make sure that, you know, there's nothing criminal going on, I'm assuming. I don't know. You know, they don't talk to me about whether they're investigating something or not.
1: Have you offered, because you feel that obviously they're not in compliance of the lease.
0: Right.
1: So you, and you said he's made millions.
0: I think it's
1: a nonprofit. And a nonprofit, you're not supposed to make money on a nonprofit, right? It's not for profit.
0: Right.
1: Right. But you have said he's made millions. Does he made millions through the foundation?
0: So I think if you look at the documents and his financial statements and you look at his the tax returns for the foundation, he has been paid millions from the foundation as a board member. In one year in particular, I believe it was 2023, and that year alone, there was an $894,000 payment to him.
1: To himself.
0: To himself. By the board, But, you know, if you look at the board membership, most of the board members are paid, not to that extent, but I think $894,000 for the president of a nonprofit foundation whose revenues in a general year are under, you know, $2 million, that's a lot of money to be coming out of a nonprofit.
1: So is that something you think the DA would be investigating?
0: I don't know. Okay. I mean, I think everything we're talking about in the lease is a civil matter, which is why we've been in court. I don't know enough about criminal law to know where the line gets crossed for criminal versus civil.
1: Before I quickly ask you about the future of Granite Park, you did mention the lawsuit, the pending federal lawsuit.
0: Right.
1: And it claims you're racist. Have you received death threats? Have you received calls?
0: I don't believe that I have received death threats. I don't want to get too far into details, but I can tell you there have been concerns for my safety that our police department is involved in.
1: All right. Since you don't want to go into that any further, I will go into the future of Granite Park. The city is going to do what? Is there any possibility that what we have now is anything other than what it is?
0: I would say, you know, you never say never, but I can tell you in the immediate future, we are just looking at trying to make sure that Granite Park is a safe place for our families to be able to enjoy, you know, baseball, soccer, and whatever other events.
1: All right. Fresno City Manager George Ann White, appreciate the time and the candor. It's a lot. I had a lot to soak in. Appreciate the time. When we get back, 250 years in the making, what we should be thinking about on this holiday. 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
3: 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San Joaquin Valley Town Hall is back for our 90th season, ready to take you on journeys with people who've made their mark on history. 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
1: Finally, let's get social. And on this Independence Day weekend, 250 years in the making, we salute an idea. We salute liberty, the pursuit of happiness. We salute our war heroes who made the ultimate sacrifice to set us free, speak freely, and to live a life free of tyranny. 250 years of American ideas, from the hand-sewn stitches of the stars and stripes to manufacturing a country from sea to shining sea. The impact of this moment in time should not be taken for granted. It almost seems like a land of make-believe as the world's most beloved sport, soccer or football, is being played out here on American soil. The World Cup is somewhat a more symbolic gift from the world as we bear witness to unbridled joy with every single goal. Putting 250 years into words or even perspective is for each of you to reflect on. But here's what I can tell you. When the Committee of Five drafted the Declaration of Independence, they knew this one truth that made these United States a place created equal for all people and by the people. That one line, and I quote, "We hold these truths to be self-evident, that all men are created equal, that they are endowed by their Creator with certain unalienable rights, that among these are life, liberty, and the pursuit of happiness," end quote. I urge everyone, read the Declaration of Independence. It's a great reminder of how it started and where we are today, where we strive for a more perfect union. Our imperfections make us better, stronger, and unified. Isn't that what this World Cup is doing for our country? It's bringing the world together. It's more captivating than the Olympics. It's a single sport that has the world gathering with historic watch parties, celebration, the thrills of victory, and agony of defeat. Life is all about wins and losses. It's how we learn and move forward. But what we do know is that for 250 years, our resolve as a nation is most powerful force in the world. It's not about politics. It's not red or blue. It's the red, white, and blue. It's the United States. And I want to leave you with these final last words of the Declaration of Independence. We mutually pledge to each other our lives, our fortunes, and our sacred honor. And that's my time. And that's Sunday Conversation.
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21: 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I'm Paul Stevens, Fox News. 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
22: The spirit of 1776 burned bright across America as millions celebrated the nation's 250th birthday. Washington dazzled with a record-breaking fireworks display, while New York, Las Vegas, Los Angeles, and cities across the country lit up the night sky. And when storms interrupted festivities in the nation's capital, hundreds sheltering inside the U.S. Department of Agriculture building broke into a spontaneous rendition of the Star-Spangled Banner. And the main event of the night, President Trump took to the stage at the National Mall to share his Independence Day message to the tens of thousands who waited through the weather to honor our country.
6: For 2.5 centuries, our American Republic has stood as the crowning achievement of human history.
22: The night ended with performances by members of the U.S. military and a record-breaking fireworks display over the nation's capital. Matt Murphy, Fox News.
21: This is millions of Americans along the eastern slice of the U.S. have been struggling with days of intense heat, but some relief now is starting to kick in.
7: Big change in the forecast as we saw one more really hot day yesterday. 25 different record-breaking highs, that largely across the mid-Atlantic, getting up into New England a little bit there, but highs hitting 100 degrees. Boy, it's been days and days of that. Finally, some big showers yesterday evening, and you're starting to see some of these temperatures drop. Big change from what we've seen the last couple of days, where even overnight temperatures were only falling down in the mid-80s, maybe closer to 90 degrees. A lot of shower activity across the eastern half of the United States. We're really trading in heat for rain, not just today, but much of the week ahead.
21: And that's Fox Weather's Adam Klotz. Several cities were under extreme heat alerts and saw close to record-setting temperatures. 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
26: A Better Life with Dr. Sanjay Gupta.
27: When we talk about how much exercise someone should get, current guidelines call for about 150 minutes of moderate intensity exercise or 75 minutes of vigorous intensity exercise every week. New study out of the UK makes a strong case for vigorous exercise if and when you can do it. Now, researchers determined that even little bursts of vigorous exercise can significantly reduce someone's risk of 8 different diseases: dementia, type 2 diabetes, fatty liver disease, chronic respiratory disease, chronic kidney disease, immune-mediated inflammatory diseases, major cardiovascular events, and atrial fibrillation. We're not talking about complicated training programs here. Just work with what you can into your everyday life. If you are breathless and unable to speak in complete sentences, then you've hit the mark. I'm Dr. Sanjay Gupta, helping you live a better life.
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2: Not all screen time is created equal, and a new study out of Sweden is helping us understand this even better. So researchers followed more than 20,000 people over nearly two decades and determined that passive screen time, like sitting on the couch and watching television, raised someone's risk of dementia. But if they did something active, like reading, puzzles, or interacting with other people, this same group of people saw their risk of dementia drop. Just like you gotta put the work in to keep your body in shape as you age, you basically have to do the same thing with your brain. A couple things I have found to help: working to learn something new every day, whatever it might be, challenging yourself in some way every day, and really importantly, staying socially active. Some days that means meeting friends in person. Other days, maybe an email, a text, or a phone call. Just stay engaged. I'm Dr. Sanjay Gupta, helping you live a better life.
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406-6222 or go to kennysgoldquiz.com and you'll get me, the good-looking Kenny Michaels. All right, back to the question earlier in the show. How comfortable do you feel that your retirement account will be there when you need it, and you will, if you left it in the market today, knowing we have wars, we have a sinking dollar, we have the Democrats are doing some crazy things right now. There's a lot of talk about the 28 election, which I'm going to touch on today, and I'm going to open your eyeballs to something you need to know. Bottom line is this, gold is private from the government. You understand that? It's a private investment. If you don't believe me, let me ask you this. Do you know how much gold is in Fort Knox or anywhere else in this country that it's hidden? Do you know how much gold the United States has? I don't either. And they're never going to tell us why, because it's private for them. And guess what? I'm okay with that because the gold I have is private for me. They don't need to know what I have, and I don't need to know what they have. Deal. Gold doesn't discriminate. It's privacy for everybody. That's the beauty of it. Listen to me. Now's the time. We have reached a point. The war is re-escalating again. Inflation's at it's over 4% now. They're getting worried about it. Inflation's here to stay. It's not a joke anymore. If you're looking for volatility, stay in the stock market. If you're looking for safety, low tax, high growth, get to gold. Get to silver. Get your IRA moved. Again, how comfortable do you feel that the money, your retirement account, will be there when you need it? If you left it where it is, knowing what's going on in this country, knowing there was a law signed by Obama back in 2010 called the Dodd-Frank Act that they literally, if need be, could swipe your money. That's ridiculous. Listen, ladies and gentlemen, when you hit a certain age, 59 and a half or older, you're looking for safety. You're looking for security. You're looking to know it'll be there. Get to God's money, baby. Get to gold. Get to silver. All right. The number to get me live, 888-961-0222, or go to kennysgoldquiz.com. You can watch me do this show on YouTube. Go to Striking Gold with Kenny Michaels, and you'll see how good looking I am. All right. We're going to take a quick break. All right. I'm Kenny Michaels. This is Striking Gold. We'll be right back.

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13: A better life with Dr. Sanjay Gupta.
14: When we talk about how much exercise someone should get, current guidelines call for about 150 minutes of moderate intensity exercise or 75 minutes of vigorous intensity exercise every week. New study out of the UK makes a strong case for vigorous exercise if and when you can do it. Now, researchers determined that even little bursts of vigorous exercise can significantly reduce someone's risk of 8 different diseases: dementia, type 2 diabetes, fatty liver disease, chronic respiratory disease, chronic kidney disease, immune-mediated inflammatory diseases, major cardiovascular events, and atrial fibrillation. We're not talking about complicated training programs here. Just work with what you can into your everyday life. If you are breathless and unable to speak in complete sentences, then you've hit the mark. I'm Dr. Sanjay Gupta, helping you live a better life.
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0: Happy birthday, America. This is KMJ Fresno, USA, flying the red, white, and blue for over a century.
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1: Our shared history. And our future.
8: History can be an incredibly important way to digest the present and then figure out what your response is and to imagine a future together.
1: Documentary filmmaker Ken Burns on what the American Revolution can teach us about this moment.
8: There is a biblical sense of our destiny of creating a place where human beings can reset and say, we hold these truths to be self-evident. They're not self-evident. They've never been tried. But this is what we're going to try.
1: Presidential historian Doris Kearns Goodwin on the power of ordinary citizens to shape history.
9: The greatest spark of the 60s was that belief that individuals held through much of that decade that they could make a difference.
1: And Smithsonian Secretary Lonnie Bunch on the artifacts that tell America's story.
10: America's greatest strength, it's not running away from its history, but it's understanding how that history shaped us and continues to shape us.
1: Welcome to Sunday and a special edition of Meet the Press.
11: From NBC News in Washington, the longest running show in television history, this is a special edition of Meet the Press with Kristen Welker.
1: Good Sunday morning. I'm Ryan Nobles in for Kristen Welker. 250 years ago this weekend, the American experiment of life, liberty, and the pursuit of happiness officially began with the signing of the Declaration of Independence. And 50 years ago, Meet the Press marked America's bicentennial on July 4th, 1976, with a special edition of the broadcast, asking governors to reflect on the nation's sense of purpose at its 200th birthday.
12: As we look to the next century, I hope it will be a national purpose of idealism and morality, tempered with an understanding that we are not morally superior to other people. One of the best ways of demonstrating to the rest of the world that we know what we're doing is to create the conditions for the good life here at home in the form of jobs and health care and a great many other things, which we have failed to do in the course of the past two or three decades.
1: 50 years ago, at America's bicentennial, the country was healing from Vietnam, recovering from Watergate, and was home to about 215 million Americans. And today, America has grown by more than 125 million people, becoming far more diverse in race, ethnicity, and origin. From the information age to the age of artificial intelligence, we are more connected than ever and more challenged to find common ground. On our special broadcast this morning, we continue to reflect on our nation's progress. A conversation with renowned historian Doris Kearns Goodwin and how she views this moment in American history. Secretary of the Smithsonian, Lonnie Bunch, on the artifacts that tell the American story. But we'll start at the beginning, the American Revolution, and the lessons Americans can take away from that turbulent time. Kristen's conversation with award-winning documentary filmmaker Ken Burns.
13: You are an iconic documentarian filmmaker. You have made some of the most impactful documentaries in U.S. history, from the Civil War to the Roosevelts, Benjamin Franklin to baseball. Why was now the right moment to retell the story of the American Revolution?
8: It's such a wonderful and fortuitous accident. The now started 10 years ago, more than 10 years ago, when we were finishing up our series on the Vietnam War. And I was looking at a map of the Central Highlands, and I thought, maybe this could be the British moving west on Long Island towards Brooklyn. Maybe we can do, despite the absence of photographs and newsreels, maybe we can do the revolution. So I spoke up and I said, we're doing the revolution next. No idea that it would come falling close to 250, come at a place where Americans are so anxious about the future. Will there be another 250 or another 10 years? You know, and I think that that kind of existential, fraught moment gives us an opportunity to allow the story of the American Revolution, the complicated story of the American Revolution, to help us understand. History is our best teacher, and it can be a helpful guide for everybody, no matter your disposition, political orientation, age, whatever it is. History can be an incredibly important way to digest the present and then figure out what your response is and to imagine a future together.
13: One of the aspects of the American Revolution that you capture so powerfully that you're referencing in this documentary is the fact that a lot of people think of the American Revolution in glossy terms.
8: Yes.
13: The founding fathers in Philadelphia crafting the Declaration of Independence, the Constitution. But this documentary makes the point that this was a bloody years-long battle that claimed so many lives and that frankly impacted every single person on this territory.
8: It's so pervasive, and I think we have sanitized the war, and I think it's out of an understandable fear that if somehow we reveal how dark and bloody it is, that it will somehow diminish those big ideas in Philadelphia in 76 and then 11 years later in 87 when they do the Constitution. It doesn't. Those ideas are made even more impressive because of the improbability of the struggle, the odds against success, the time it took to do it, all of the problems, the winters at Valley Forge and Morristown in which people are dying of disease. This coincides with a continent-wide pandemic or pandemics, and one of the big arguments of the time is whether you inoculate the troops. Mm. There's a failed invasion of Canada, our desire to make it the 14th state. I mean, the rhymes to this moment are so particularly helpful because I think we can, as we Chicken Little say, the sky is falling, you know, it's everything is bad. We're so divided. We're really divided, but we're way more divided then, way more divided during the Civil War, way more divided during the Vietnam period. And so I see that division as sort of a mile wide, but an inch thick. And it takes good story to remind people of the thing that we share in common.
13: And in watching this documentary, I kept thinking to myself that one of the takeaways, one of the points that you make is the power of this country's democracy and its fragility at the same time.
8: It's really true. And I found that in film after film after film. You know, we made a film a few years ago called The U.S. and the Holocaust. And you realize that if you wanted to be in the most cosmopolitan place on earth, where everything in architecture and cinema and painting and music and thinking was going on, Berlin in 1932 would be the best place. Mm. And the next January, not so much. And so you see how quickly the veneer of civilization can be pierced. And that and the founders understood that. They were really trying to reverse engineer all sorts of things. You know, they put as Article 1, not the executive, that's Article 2. The executive's the manager who carries out the wishes of the Congress. So I think if the founders came here, they would not be surprised at all that somebody was seeking more authoritarian power. They would be abjectly disappointed that Article 1, the legislative branch, had abdicated so much of the power, because that's what they thought would be the bulwark against the inevitable thing. Remember, on July 4, 1776, most people had been through time subjects, and we were creating a new thing called citizen, and it had a lot of responsibilities entailed with it. Jefferson said in that document, all experience has shown that mankind are more disposed to suffer while evils are sufferable. I mean, all of human history, we've put up with the authoritarian rule. It doesn't work. It doesn't provide for human happiness. And here's our idea of how to put this forward. And because it's the Enlightenment, because things had not changed for people for a thousand years, you work the same plot of land for somebody else in England or Wales or Scotland or Ireland, And then all of a sudden you have this possibility, this sort of possibility of freedom. In Common Sense, Thomas Paine says, not since the time of Noah do we have a chance to remake the world. So there is a biblical sense of our destiny of creating a place where human beings can reset and say, we hold these truths to be self-evident. They're not self-evident. They've never been tried. But this is what we're going to try.
13: What do you think the founding fathers, the people who lived and fought during the American Revolution, would think if they could see this country, this democracy that they fought and gave their lives for?
8: They'd be totally impressed in lots of ways. They'd be stunned, maybe, and shocked at how much rights have been extended to people, and glad about it. I mean, George Washington knew slavery was wrong. Thomas Jefferson knew slavery was wrong. And the scholar Annette Gordon-Reed said, how could you continue with something if you knew it was wrong? And she said, instead of throwing Jefferson out, she's an African-American scholar, she says, well, that's the human question for the rest of us. Like, do we act on flaws of our own? Yes, we do. And so it's a generous idea, and I think they'd be incredibly impressed at what we've been able to achieve and see the levels of division that would seem familiar to them and be disappointed in us that we hadn't figured out what the larger thing was. There are people, we're not in a happy state right now. So we have a lot of people who are keeping us alive to our grievances. It is in the interests of authoritarians to keep people uneducated, distracted by conspiracy and superstition. And our founding, that pursuit of happiness, was not pursuit of material goods in a marketplace of things, but lifelong learning in a marketplace of ideas. If you did that, you were constantly, in a Socratic sense, asking yourself, how do I get better? How do I have virtue? And that a virtuous populace, an educated virtuous populace, saves itself all the time.
13: Part of that complicated tapestry is the violence on which this country was founded. You capture that in the American Revolution. You capture that during the Civil War. We have seen political violence increase in recent years. What do you think the role of violence has been in not just creating this country, but in where we are right now?
8: There is spasms of violence that people have, and we are not immune to it. We didn't have a country unless it was, as you correctly point out, extraordinarily violent. And yet, this is a human manifestation. This is what human beings do. One of the things that the founders were hoping is to design a network that would permit within it the ability to negotiate these things, to figure out what the peaceful solutions of George Washington is anguished at the Shays' Rebellion. He's worried that we'll drown our rising empire, he said, our rising empire in blood. And so violence is part of it. The question is always falling on ourselves. And this is what the founders felt. This idea of virtue begins with me, begins with George Washington. It says, I need to check this. And can we design a system that will permit people to understand that the highest office in the land is citizen, that you can't complain, you have to vote, that you have to get involved with things, you have to listen to your neighbors, you have to understand that. This will always, for all of human history, you know, if I'm making a film, you know, 200 years from now, which I won't, it will be, we will be talking about wars and political violence. But we have a system here in which we have at least the recipe to pull out the fuel rods of anger and distrust and hatred. The question is, for Americans right now, as we approach this glorious moment, 250 years, the oldest democracy on earth, do you want to continue to cook with that recipe? Or do you, can you be, as authoritarians always do, convincing you it's better if everything's ordered, or that our story is only one people and not other people? The whole story is this unbelievably wide variety of people who improbably come together. That's the headline.
13: You still seem so hopeful, despite the fact that this continues to be the great experiment, democracy. What gives you that hope, Ken?
8: Because I think that recipe is there. It's sitting in front of us, and we have been distracted by the shiny objects of superstition and conspiracy and us versus them. I mean, I said something a couple of years ago, just out on the road talking about one film, and I said, you know, I've had the great privilege of making films about the U.S., but I also make films about us. That is to say, all of the intimacy of us and we and our. And, you know, obviously things get frayed at times, but there are, we have built in our system the mechanisms for repair and the restoration that I think are central to the response to this moment. Yes, we can be chicken littles and lie in a fetal position. It's all over. This is the worst existential thing. That's the arrogance of this thing. Way more divided during the revolution, way more divided during Civil War, way more divided in the Vietnam era. So we have a chance to sort of reconcile this, and why not take the path of reconciliation rather than the drama, the needless drama of further disunion and dissipation and violence, perhaps. And you just, we don't need to choose it.
13: Well, you have been making documentaries for more than 50 years, Ken. You've dedicated your life to this craft. When the documentary of Ken Burns is made, how do you hope people will remember your impact here on this earth?
8: One of the good things about Homer or Shakespeare is that we don't know that much about them. It's the story that matters. And I have in my home in New Hampshire a faded New Yorker cartoon that shows three men standing in hell, the flames licking up around them, and one guy says to the other two, apparently my over 200 screen credits didn't mean a damn thing. And so there is, and my little town also reinforces the stuff. And I think learning a lot about George Washington, for all the flaws and all the mistakes on the battlefield, but all the great presence that, that helped deliver this country, that humility is the best thing. I don't know what it will be. I'm happy that my daughters are doing this with me. I'm happy that people respond to them. I love to talk about the United States as a kind of being and entity. And I don't know anybody who loves their country more. And I'm interested in figuring out ways through stories, not through lectures or lessons or tests or scolding, to share the glories of the story of us. And the reward is only that we will find ways to restore and rehabilitate whatever divisions are at the moment. And there'll always be divisions.
13: Ken Burns, thank you so much.
8: Thank you.
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24: On this program last week, you were suggested as a possible candidate for president yourself. For president. For the nomination.
25: I am 73 years old. Wake up.
24: I didn't make the nomination. Do you think we shall ever have a woman president?
25: Ms. Yes, of course we will.
24: How soon?
25: Oh, I don't know how soon. That depends on how many women do well in offices and how many women win offices and are appointed. You can't tell, but someday it will happen when you get to the point where you look at people in politics and in positions of political importance as people and not as either women or men.
24: Are there women today who could be president of the United States, Mrs. Roosevelt?
25: I've never given it much thought, but I'm sure there probably are.
1: Welcome back. For decades, Doris Kearns Goodwin has studied how America's presidents navigated some of the most challenging moments. From Abraham Lincoln and the Civil War, to Franklin D. Roosevelt through the Depression and the World War, to John F. Kennedy and Lyndon Johnson during times of profound change. As America marks its 250th anniversary and confronts deep political divisions, Kristen asked her what lessons our history may hold for this moment.
9: I think the most important thing is to remember the difficult times that we've lived in before. We're living in a tough time right now, but history can give us perspective. It can give us solace. I really think it can give us hope. I mean, just imagine what it was like to live through the Civil War. More than 600,000 people were dead, or live through the Great Depression, one out of four people out of work, the banking system collapsed, or to live through the early days of World War II when it was unclear that Hitler might conquer the rest of the world. And the important thing to know is that in each one of those times, the people who lived then, they didn't know the end of their story. They were like us. They were anxious. They were fearful. They didn't know that the Union would be restored and emancipation would be secured. They didn't know that the Great Depression would come to an end with the mobilization for the war. They didn't know the Allies would win World War II. So they lived with the same worries that we have, but somehow we showed strength and we emerged with greater strength from each one of those troubles. So remembering the troubled times right now and how we came out of them, that's the progress that we've made as a country. And I think for 250. It's so important for history to be there. And it's time when history is being diminished. We need just the opposite, because history is what's going to give us hope.
13: What is the role that citizens can play right now based on what you've witnessed in history?
9: You know, what I think about when I think about these movements for social justice, it always starts with individuals feeling that they can make a difference. I mean, that's what the inauguration of John Kennedy was. That's what the civil rights movement was all about. I remember being at that march on Washington in August of 1963 when I was 20 years old, showing that I'm 83 years old today. And there was a sense in that feeling of being there that you were something larger than yourself. I carried a sign, Protestants, Jews, and Catholics unite for civil rights. And I felt for the first time that I was something larger. And I carried that with me, I think, the rest of my life. Obviously, people in the civil rights movement felt that even more deeply. People in the anti-war movement felt that. People in the gay rights movement, the women's movement, the union movement earlier on. And I think that's the sense we have to feel today, that if we feel changes are needed, it's going to come from us, the citizens, maybe at your local level, in the city and the state. Maybe I'd love to see some national service program come today where kids in different parts of the country could come together to have a mission, just like military people have a mission, with different classes and sections coming together. The city kid goes to the country. The kid from the coast goes to the heartlands. They work together. They feel they're making a difference on disaster relief or helping older people. And they come away from that not feeling that the other people in the sections or the classes are the other, rather than as common American citizens. That's what one of the things Teddy Roosevelt warned against at the turn of the 20th century. Yeah. He said that the classes were divided. There was a big gap between the rich and the poor. The Industrial Revolution had shaken up the economy, and there was a feeling from people in the country of suspicious of people in the city. And he said, if democracy is really going to be in peril, if people in different classes and sections regard each other as the other rather than as common American citizens. And I think nothing more could make us feel common American citizens than letting that younger generation come together on a common mission and feel like they're doing something for the country.
13: John F. Kennedy, who arrived in Washington as one of the youngest presidents in history, and his inauguration became one of the defining moments of the era.

0: do that, it'll never get passed. And then he famously said, then what the hell is the presidency for? And then he went for it, and he had talents, interesting, that maybe John Kennedy wouldn't have had to get it through Congress. He started calling every congressman, every senator. He would call them at 6 a.m. He would call them at noon. He would call them at midnight. He even called a senator at 2 a.m. And he said, oh, I hope I didn't wake you up. And the senator said, oh, no, I was just lying here looking at the ceiling, hoping my president would call. He brings the Republicans. They break that filibuster. The Civil Rights Act passes, ending 78 years of Jim Crow. And maybe there was the combination. In fact, when he went to the country and said it was my number one priority, he said nothing would be more important for the memory of John F. Kennedy than passing that bill. So it was John Kennedy inspiring and Lyndon Johnson making it happen.
1: And your late husband, Dick Goodwin, was also a part of that pivotal moment.
0: No, he surely was. I mean, in fact, most importantly, he was involved in the Civil Rights Signing Act, and he went down there for that. But most importantly, the Voting Rights Act comes the next year. And what had happened is Lyndon Johnson had said that he thought voting rights couldn't come until 1966. We had to absorb the civil rights movement first. And he had a whole Great Society program that he wanted to go through. But Martin Luther King had other timing in mind. And he had the Great Selma March to protest the problems for blacks for registering in the South. And as we all know, when they came over peacefully, the Edmund Pettus Bridge, the Alabama state troopers were waiting and clubbed them, had horses, pushed them to the ground, hospitalizing many of them. And it was all captured on television. The rare footage of television came up to the networks, and they broke in on regular programming. I remember watching, I was watching Judgment at Nuremberg that night, a Sunday night movie, and they broke in with this footage from Selma, Alabama. And we just all turned to each other and couldn't believe this was our country. And then Johnson realized that the conscience of the country had been fired by seeing that. So he changed his whole timing and decided, I'll go for voting rights now. But it meant that my husband had only one day to write that speech. He came in the morning and they said, you have to have it done by 6 p.m. I don't know how he did it. He put his watch away in a drawer, somehow thinking that that would mean that he would forget time. And he started writing. It took him 2 hours to write the first line of that speech. And he wrote a beautiful first line. I speak tonight, he would have Lyndon Johnson say, for the dignity of man and the destiny of democracy. And then he said, every now and then, history and fate meet at a certain time in a certain place. So it was in Lexington and Concord. So it was at Appomattox. So it was in Selma, Alabama. That meant he was positioning Selma in those great moments of history. And then he said, this is not a if only we could think of this again today. This is not a Negro problem, not a white problem, not a Northern problem, not a Southern problem. It's not a moral problem. It is simply immoral to deny your fellow Americans the right to vote. It is not a states' rights problem. It's a human rights problem. And then he, once he got all of that done, and we are met here tonight as Americans, not as Republicans, not as Democrats, to meet that problem, he decided, okay, it's time for a break. So he went out and had a cigar, and in the distance he saw some kids, and they were singing, the faint echoes could reach him, "We Shall Overcome." So he came back in, and he wrote the lines that have now made that speech called the "We Shall Overcome" speech. But Johnson said, but even if we get voting rights, there's still 100 years of discrimination to overcome. But if we come together, we shall overcome. And the audience was in uproar, crying, clapping, knowing that that meant that the anthem of the civil rights movement that had been fighting for so many decades for these kinds of changes was now going to be reached the highest chambers of power in the Congress. And it was said by John Lewis that Martin Luther King cried at that moment, knowing that would mean the Voting Rights Act passed. And it did indeed pass in August of that summer. And my husband was able to get one of the pens of the passage, plus a picture of Johnson shaking his hand. And that stood on the wall of my husband's study and is now on my study in Boston. And it was probably the proudest moment in his life and one of the great moments in Lyndon Johnson's life. And of course, voting rights is under attack today. How they would be thinking about this, I can't even imagine.
1: Well, it is just so powerful to hear you retell that, Doris. I just want to ask you, as a final thought, as we prepare to mark America's 250th birthday, what does the story of our country, everything that you and I have just discussed, ask of these citizens today?
0: You know, I think when I look at the people who are our great leaders, it's not just what they did, it's who they were. And what we have to look at is what qualities do the leaders in our own hometowns, in our schools, our teachers, our governors, as well as the leaders who will become

0: in this contest for the presidency, what kind of character do they have? I think that's what we've got to ask of all of ourselves. We want character to be taught to our students in school. It's what parents want to teach their kids. It's really what we should be judging our leaders at every level by, are those qualities of character that make a good person as well as a great leader. And that's what I think I'd love to leave us with.
1: When we come back, America's treasures, Smithsonian Secretary Lonnie Bunch on the artifacts that define the American experience.
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14: Is there any country in the world that is a better model as a society than ours? I mean, what is it that if you get a thorough transformation of America, as you seem to want, what's America going to look like? What country?
15: Oh, I think we're unlike any country in the world. I think that we're completely unique. I also think that we have We have a tradition of democracy, which is very unusual, political democracy. I think the kind of vision that I have can probably happen best here and will probably happen, I hope, soonest here. And it is a vision that extends the democracy we have in the political arena to the economy so that average citizens can have some say-so over the decisions that most importantly affect their lives.
1: Welcome back. Here in Washington, the story of America is on display at the Smithsonian Institution's 21 museums and galleries. From a piece of the original Star Spangled Banner to Amelia Earhart's flight suit. The man overseeing it all is a history maker himself, the first black secretary of the Smithsonian, Lonnie Bunch. He invited Meet the Press to the original Smithsonian Castle headquarters to see artifacts he hand-selected for a 250th anniversary exhibit and explained how his grandfather inspired him to find resilience, even in the most difficult parts of America's history.
16: Let's start with where we are right now, the Smithsonian Castle. Part of it's under renovation, but you have reopened it to mark this milestone for the country, America's 250th birthday. Why is this such a special place? Why did you want to reopen it right now?
17: Well, the castle was really the Smithsonian for almost 30 years. That it was built in 1855, and all the research, all the exhibits, all the science was here. And this has really been the heart of the Smithsonian, but it was also the heart of Washington. Nothing else was here. And so what I wanted, as we're doing all this renovation, I said, let's, for the 250th, let's bring the joy of the Smithsonian. Let's let people see the heart of the Smithsonian. So it was really the desire to sort of open it, and then the craft exhibitions that might help people understand the 250th a little more.
16: The American aspirations is what you have called the special exhibit in honor of America 250. What does American aspiration mean to you?
17: To me, it means that we are always in pursuit. We are in pursuit of the promise of America, that in essence, we almost never get there. And that's okay, that the notion of being a more perfect union, not the perfect union, is really what motivates me. And I think what I want people to understand is that there is a responsibility to continue to make those aspirations available, accessible, meaningful to a whole range of people. And that in essence, America's greatest strength, it's not running away from its history, but it's understanding how that history shaped us and continues to shape us.
16: Well, I want to talk about your personal history a little bit. You are the third Lonnie Bunch, and the first Lonnie Bunch set the bar very high and met a number of challenges as he tried to pursue his dreams and his goals in life. Tell us about the first Lonnie Bunch.
17: The original Lonnie Bunch.
16: The original Lonnie Bunch, and how he has brought you to where you are today.
17: Well, you know, it's interesting. It's an example of how two people, my grandfather and grandmother, can change the trajectory of a family.
16: Yes.
17: I mean, this guy was a sharecropper outside of Raleigh, North Carolina, and decided this is not the life he wanted. And he found out that he could go to Shaw College in North Carolina. And it took him 10 years to graduate college. And then he wanted to be a dentist. Why? We don't know. I have no idea. He has to earn money. So he works on the boardwalk of Atlantic City, pushing rolling chairs of rich people to make money, gets that money, goes to Howard University for dental school. And basically, he practices in New Jersey for 50 years. And my recollections of them, he died the day before I turned 5. Mm. And my recollections are that he used to read history to me. He used to talk about history. And so I think part of my fascination came from him.
16: What do you think your grandfather would say if he were sitting here today and saw everything that you have accomplished and this extraordinary museum and the fact that you are the first black secretary of the Smithsonian Museums?
17: Wow. I think in a way he would be astonished from the world that he came from. You know, his parents were enslaved. To think about how in, you know, 3 generations this has happened. So I think he would be astonished. But I think the other thing he would be proud of America. proud of a nation that can come out of slavery and Jim Crow and civil rights to basically say it's possible for someone like me to be part of this amazing group called the Smithsonian. So I think he'd be really pleased that America has lived up to his dream.
16: Let's talk about the Museum of African American History and Culture. You are the founding director. I have visited it multiple times. Every time I go, I learn something new. I feel something new. Talk about what that role meant to you and building that museum literally from the ground up.
17: Well, you know, like, in some ways, I took great sustenance from my grandfather. I thought, if this guy could go to college for 10 years, I could give 11 years of my life to build a museum. So it really was an opportunity that scared me to death. I didn't think I was good enough to do it, to be perfectly honest. But I realized that this was an opportunity not to build an African-American museum like I would have done it 40 years ago, but to basically say, this is a story of a community, but it's also the story of a nation. And I wanted people to understand that this was their story too, regardless of who they were. And so putting in the time, finding amazing people to help make this dream come real was what motivated me. And I kept hearing from John Lewis, the great congressman, who for 17 years tried to pass legislation, finally got it through. And so whenever I would feel, oh my God, can I do this? I'd look to John Lewis. I'd look to his courage during the civil rights movement, his creativity on the Hill. And basically I said, you don't have the right to fail because they didn't. You're standing on the shoulders of your father, your grandfather. So therefore, every time I wanted to quit, I said, nope, got to keep going.
16: Well, many of the artifacts there are from a project you created called Saving African American Treasures. Talk to me about what that process was like, and I know you went all around the country to do it.
17: Well, you know, I remember testifying before Congress, and they said, can you find the artifacts? And I remember saying, sure. I didn't know if I could. And so I realized that I remembered early in my career, I was collecting for something, and I went into this woman's house. And she had this treasure trove of stuff and didn't know what it was. And so I thought to myself, I bet that there is artifacts, history, stories embedded in people's homes. So I created this project where we went around the country, and basically the goal was to help people preserve their collections. We didn't go to take things. We brought people to help you preserve grandma's old shawl or that 19th century photograph. And so basically what is powerful to me is we collected 40,000 objects, of which 70% came from basements, trunks, and attics of people's homes. 70% came from people who said, we trust the Smithsonian. Take this material and let the public see it. That, to me, was why it was so special. The people trusted us. And I used to tell my staff all the time, you're not building a museum. You're holding people's culture, people's hands, people's hopes in your hands. And I want you to treat it with that kind of respect.
16: And when you're in the museum, you are transported. You are having an experience, and part of that is because of all of that work you put into it. So you found Ku Klux Klan robes, for example. You found segregated drinking fountains. What was that process like of, it must have been emotional every time you encountered one of those artifacts.
17: Very emotional. I mean, I think that I told my staff, it's okay to cry because you're dealing with things that are difficult, but I want you to find the resiliency and the joy that is in that. So we really said you got to do both, but we would get collections. For me, it was getting material on Harriet Tubman, right? I mean, Harriet Tubman, great abolitionist, but I knew there wasn't any material. And a wonderful collector called me from Philadelphia and said, you know, I've got material on Harriet Tubman. And I said, no, you don't. You don't, come on, you don't believe it. And he said, well, come to Philadelphia, I'll buy you a cheesesteak, and, you know, we'll see. So I went up, and this guy, Charles Bloxon, gifted man, was 6'3", big guy. And he pulled out a little box, and in it he pulled out photographs of Harriet Tubman's funeral that I had never seen. And I said, oh my goodness. And he said, you're excited, and then he would punch me. He would share his excitement by punching me. He pulled out 33 objects. And punched me every time.
16: Oh.
17: And the last one was this hymnal that Harriet Tubman had, where was all those spirituals where she would sing into the South to help people escape. Swing low, sweet chariot, steal away Jesus. So I'm crying, right? I'm just so emotional. And I said, okay, what's it going to take for this to come to the Smithsonian? Because I've got no money. And he said, shake my hand and it's yours. And that's what happened time and time again. People realized that this was the moment for these stories to be told. And that happened almost every day. Somebody said, here it is. Can you use it? Can you share it? Can you make it accessible?
16: We are living in polarized times. I don't have to tell you that. How does the Smithsonian fit into this moment and help the country move through this moment?
17: I think the Smithsonian in some ways is the glue that helps hold a nation together, right? You look at who visits the Smithsonian, everybody, red states, blue states, whatever your politics, you come to the Smithsonian. Why? Because you want to understand who you are, right? It's about celebrating, but also understanding. And in some ways, what I think the country could use, what the Smithsonian provides is we spend, as many Americans, we look for simple answers to complex questions. The Smithsonian gives you ambiguity. It helps you understand complexity, nuance, subtlety, debate. And I think that that's a major contribution. If you could help people feel comfortable with ambiguity, then you could help a nation move forward.
1: When we come back, at 250, the spirit of American exploration still points skyward.
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23: Not all screen time is created equal, and a new study out of Sweden is helping us understand this even better. So researchers followed more than 20,000 people over nearly two decades and determined that passive screen time, like sitting on the couch and watching television, raised someone's risk of dementia. But if they did something active, like reading, puzzles, or interacting with other people, this same group of people saw their risk of dementia drop. Just like you gotta put the work in to keep your body in shape as you age, you basically have to do the same thing with your brain. A couple things I have found to help: working to learn something new every day, whatever it might be, challenging yourself in some way every day, and really importantly, staying socially active. Some days that means meeting friends in person. Other days, maybe an email, a text, or a phone call. Just stay engaged. I'm Dr. Sanjay Gupta, helping you live a better life.
24: Senator Glenn, on Thursday, October 29, when you were launching the space, these children from National Presbyterian School were in this very studio watching you and applauding you. They entered a contest. These are the winners. And sixth grader Blake Elder has a question for Senator John Glenn. Go ahead, Blake.
25: Hello, Senator Glenn. Considering the advancements made since your first flight, what do you think the future holds for space travel for my generation?
26: Well, I think the future is unlimited, Blake, and I am glad to have a chance to talk to you there this morning, although I should ask you kids, what are you doing out of Sunday school this morning over there next door? But anyway, glad to talk to you this morning, and you know, it's unlimited as to what you can do in the future. I think whatever your imagination can imagine, we almost can do these days.
16: Secretary Bunch, here we are in the American Aspirations exhibit, one of the oldest rooms in the Smithsonian Castle. And the lights are quite dim in here. Why is that important?
27: We have some of the most treasured objects in the Smithsonian in this room. And light is the enemy of treasured objects surviving. So we wanted to basically make the light level so that people can enjoy it, but that we make sure that these artifacts are here for another 100 years.
16: Well, we have to start with this artifact, which is the desk of Thomas Jefferson. This is where he signed the Declaration of Independence. It's extraordinary. It's so small and yet so powerful in terms of our nation's
27: history. It's one of my favorite objects, right? This is a desk that Jefferson designed himself, and he called it his writing box. You could just imagine him in Philadelphia. He would sort of jot down things, notes, ideas on this box, and then basically write the entire Declaration of Independence. And what I love is that how this survived. Jefferson knew how important this was, so he actually put a note in it to say, this is the desk where I wrote the Declaration of Independence. And then he gave the Declaration, he gave this box, not to his granddaughter, but to his granddaughter's husband, which tells you something. Mm. And he kept it and gave it to the United States Congress in 1880, and then they gave it to the Smithsonian.
16: It's just so powerful to see it in person, quite literally the core roots of our democracy.
27: I mean, one of the joys of the Smithsonian is you open drawers and you're like, oh my God, what's that? You know, when I was a kid, I opened a drawer and it was the compass that Lewis and Clark carried when he went across the country. So it's like, it's just amazing what we have here.
16: And this is a broadside. Talk about why this is so important.
27: Part of the understanding of America is you defend democracy, and a lot of that is military. And one of the things that's so powerful is this broadside. During the Civil War, when the war broke out, many African Americans, slave and free, said, I want to participate. And Lincoln and the army said, no, we don't want you. By 1863, the war is going badly, and suddenly you need these folks. And so when the army started to recruit blacks, many of the free blacks said, you didn't want me then. You know, I'm not sure I want to do this. Frederick Douglass wrote this And this banner was used in a parade in Philadelphia to convince free blacks to participate in the war. And what I love about it is, you know, it's a call to arms, right? But my favorite line is, are freemen less brave than slaves? Mm. And so what it did is it really encouraged people so that by the end of the war, 250,000 African Americans participated in the war.
16: This, for me, is one of the most striking elements of the Civil War. The fact that slaves, free black men, fought and died for the idea of democracy that they had been so deprived of themselves.
27: And the notion that freedom was given is wrong. Freedom was earned through their sacrifices. And so I just think that this is a powerful broadside that says many things about who we once were and inspires me to think about who we can be no matter what's happening.
16: Well, let's keep walking because there are more remarkable artifacts here. One that I have to say is near and dear to my heart as we approach this, which is the NBC News fireside chat microphone.
27: One of the things that I think is so powerful about America is one of our aspirations is hope. I mean, the notion of in the Great Depression, America worried about, is it going to survive? And suddenly you have FDR utilizing the newest technologies of the day and basically coming into people's homes and giving them hope, saying that we can do this together. And so for me, when I think of a single object that speaks of hope, nothing more than the NBC microphone.
16: And he delivered, FDR delivered more than 30 fireside chats. And this was really a new way for a president to communicate with the American people.
27: That's right. There had been, you know, the radio was used by Calvin Coolidge and Hoover, but they didn't use it effectively the way he did. He realized that the radio allowed him to go into people's homes, to act as if he is right next to them and telling them the story. And so the way he did these, he always began by talking about how my fellow American.
16: And this microphone at the time, especially really about bringing the country together.
27: Absolutely. And I think that's one of the most powerful things about hope, is that no matter the challenge, America has an opportunity to sort of come together, find hope, find common ground. At least that's what I believe.
0: And that's all for today. Thanks for watching. We hope you enjoy the rest of your holiday weekend. We'll be back next week because if it's Sunday, it's Meet

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3: He mixed patriotism with politics. I'm Carmen Roberts, Fox News.
4: No people have done more good, shown more courage, made more progress, righted more injustice, or achieved more greatness than you, the American people.
3: At America's 250th birthday celebration in the nation's capital last night, President Trump praised the nation as the crowning achievement of human history.
4: The most extraordinary, most exceptional, most incredible nation ever to exist on the face of the earth.
3: And in a storm-delayed speech, he honored veterans, including several from World War II, and one from the being the first black officers to lead a special forces team in combat in Vietnam. But he also used the speech to take aim at political opponents. He said we're pushing communistic ideas, and again insisted Congress must pass the Save America Act voting bill. And Speaker Mike Johnson explains why the House did not try to pass that bill earlier, telling Fox News,
5: I just decided it was best to send everybody home to go celebrate July 4th in their districts. We'll come back, gather everybody together.
3: And Democrats argue the law would make voting harder, not safer, noting, for instance, that 150 million Americans don't have a passport and millions of married women change their names and their birth certificates don't match anymore. A very dangerous typhoon puts people on Guam and the Northern Mariana Islands on high alert. Super Typhoon Bavi is bearing down on the islands with winds approaching 175 miles an hour. That is equivalent to a Category 5 hurricane. The National Weather Service is warning of catastrophic wind damage, life-threatening storm surge, and dangerous surf as residents board up homes and businesses. And the U.S. territories are home to about 210,000 people, several key American military bases as well. 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

0: 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Thanks for joining me on the program today, and happy 4th of July weekend. This is the weekend that we are celebrating the birth of the greatest nation on the planet Earth, the United States of America. There's no way that our founding fathers could have any way conceived what they did on that day in declaring their independence from England and what would take place after that, that it would come to the point of where we are today. Again, these 50 United States that now has had an impact upon this planet like no other nation. 250 years that we have survived and thrived under the Constitution and the Declaration of Independence. Again, I don't think there's any way they could have imagined that we would be where we are today. They were looking at those 13 colonies that, in all honesty, couldn't get along. They were unique in their way and outlook of life, but yet they recognized they had a common battle to fight, and that was for their independence. And from that, then they recognized, you know what, we need to stay together. And then they formed the United States of America. And we have had the impact that we have seen, that we've become now the world leader. I'm proud to be an American, unashamedly proud of the United States of America. Does that mean we got everything right? Of course not. We're like anybody. You make mistakes. The nation's made mistakes. I don't know any of you who hadn't made mistakes. Well, the nation has made mistakes, but they've corrected those mistakes. They've still got some ways to go in some areas, but we're working on that. But with all of that, with our blemishes, with our warts, with the history, I'm still proud to be an American. Unashamedly, I fly a flag outside of my home. I stand for the national anthem. I cover my heart with the Pledge of Allegiance. I'm going to give honor to those who have paid the ultimate sacrifice, and those that are willing to pay it, our veterans, that we may enjoy the freedom that we have. We talked on this program last week about our godly heritage, that this is one nation under God. That's how it was formed. That's how it was founded. And as John Jay said, that our first Supreme Court leader said that this form of government will only work for a moral and religious people. And where did he get that from? He got that from the statement that George Washington made in his farewell address, that the two pillars that this nation stands upon, the foundation of this nation. And we know, as Scripture says, if you take away the foundation, well, that's just common sense. You take away the foundation of any building, and that building's not going to be able to withstand any type of pressure and will crumble. If we take away from us religion, morality, if we take that away, then this nation will not make it. Our founding fathers recognized, because that's what our Declaration of Independence is based upon, that our rights come to us from God, and that those rights established there within our Constitution, that it's not man that gives those, it's God that gives those. So if you take away that belief in God, then you're right back to man giving us those rights. And if man can give them, man can take them away. And sadly, that's where we are moving to today. We're moving away from the original intent of the founding fathers. We're moving away from the reality of what the Constitution says to now how people are interpreting it in today's society. That, my friend, is a very, very dangerous thing. This last Sunday night, let me just say thank you. Thank you for the thousands, literally the thousands that came out for Celebrate America, One Nation Under God. Last Sunday night, we held the event at the big Fresno Fairgrounds in the grandstands, and the grandstands was packed. The parking area, we got to have more parking. It filled up. Not only did the grandstands filled up, but all the areas around the grandstands filled up. And we had an amazing time. We had the mayor of Fresno, the mayor of Clovis was there, state senator Shannon Grove was there, state assemblyman David Tangapaw, the chief of police for Fresno, Mindy Casto was there, and Nathan Magzik, Fresno Board of Supervisors, really talking about why they celebrate this time. Do you realize that when our founding fathers signed the Declaration of Independence, John Adams wrote back to his wife, Abigail, and said, this should be a day that should be celebrated, but it should also be remembered as a day of solemn service to God in thanksgiving for what he had done. I think John Quincy Adams, when asked about the 4th of July, said that this should be a time of, he put it that way. He said, it is one of the two greatest religious holidays that we observe, Christmas and the 4th of July. Now, you never thought of the 4th of July as a religious holiday, did you? They did, because they recognized the role that God played. And they established, okay, so when we have this day that we are going to celebrate with fireworks and festivities, just as we're doing this weekend, when we do that, it also should be a time that we pause to thank God for his hand upon this nation. I've been quoting it a lot these last few weeks, and I'll quote it again today. Ronald Reagan said that if we ever forget that we're one nation under God, we'll be one nation gone under. Our founding fathers said this time of celebration should be a time of not only thanking God, but also celebrating what God has done, but thanking God and being grateful to God. Will you do that this weekend? Will you take some time to say, God bless America? Will you take some time to thank God? Our founding fathers realized that it was the hand of God that brought this country about. That's why they had days of thanksgiving. That's why during the Revolutionary War that was taking place, I believe it was 13 times that Continental Congress, the Congress, stopped and said, we need to call for a time of prayer, not just for them there in those chambers, but he says, no, we need to make a proclamation, a national proclamation. We need prayer and fasting. John Adams wrote again to Abigail about that and said, can you imagine what it would be for 1 million people? That's basically the population of the country at that time. Can you imagine what will happen when 1 million people pause to pray and fast for our country? Well, they were doing that, and you can see the results of it. I think it was by 1815, Congress had already called for 1,400 times of prayer and fasting for our country. This thing was birthed in prayer. They realized that how much they needed God. The sad thing is, have we drifted away from that? Well, that last Sunday night, we honored that, went back to our godly heritage, reminded people of that, and I want to thank all of those who came out, our dignitaries that were there, but mainly for those folks that came. Here's what I observe, because I'm always one, we do a lot of events that we have a lot of people there, and if you're not careful, you can see all the crowds, and I'm thankful for the crowds, but I always tell people in our organization, no, you need to stop and see individuals. And I'm always looking for that individual, for that situation, for that picture for me to embed into my memory, that when I think of that event, I'm going to think of that. Here's who I'm thinking of right now as I remember the Celebrate America event last Sunday night. The thousands that were there, literally over 7,000 people that were in attendance. It was full. Weather was great. Couldn't ask for anything better. But I remember a little boy with a flag shirt on, red, white, and blue, made it look like a flag. As he was standing with an American flag, we gave out American flags. As he was standing there waving that, as the patriotic music was being played, it just, you saw the radiance on his face, the innocence on his face, but yet he was learning to love something. He was learning to love his country. He was seeing, no doubt, members of his family, friends that were there. They were doing the same. And as he would glance at them, and they were doing that also, waving that flag, you could see that it was being birthed within him. Patriotism, friends, is not something that's taught. Patriotism is something that is caught. And for somebody to catch something from somebody else, that person has to be infected with it. If I'm going to pass on the flu, I've got to first have the flu. If I'm going to see the next generation and those that are around me become patriotic, if they're going to catch it from me, I've got to first have it. Will you do that this weekend as we celebrate this great nation? Show your love for this country in a visible, tangible way. Talk about your love for this country. Are we perfect? Of course not. Do we need some changes? Oh, yes. We're going to talk about that here today. But despite all of that, I'm proud to be an American. And I think if we'll let that be known, if we will show that, if we will speak that, if we will demonstrate that, then our kids, our grandkids, those around us, who knows? They may come down with a big case of it. We'll talk more about that here on today's program, here on Jim Franklin Live, where we give you the right side of the left coast. Don't go away.
1: This is Jim Franklin Live, giving you the right side of the left coast.
0: 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And if you can't find it, ask for it. You'll be glad you did.

0: Brandon, giving you the right side of the left coast.
1: Well, as I've told you on this program in times past, my daddy was a Democrat. My mama was a Democrat. My family was a Democrat. Now, again, this is 50 years ago in Oklahoma. And that's when we had what we used to refer to as blue dog Democrats. I don't think they exist anymore. I know that they don't exist anymore. Today, obviously, prior to my mother's passing, she had switched to Republican Party. My dad's still Democrat, but he passed away again many decades ago before the Democrat Party changed. Ronald Reagan put it this way. I didn't leave the Democrat Party. The Democrat Party left me. And we are seeing today a radical change in the Democrat Party. You're watching right before your very eyes as the Democrat Party is changing. We've been seeing it now over the last decade or so, but I equate it to this. You know, you can plant something. I used to pass by out by Fresno State University. They've got a lot of farmland there. They're an agricultural school, at least at one time. And so they've got farmland that is there. And I used to live in that area, and so I would drive by it. And there would be those days that you would see seed being planted. You would see the ground being tilled and turned over and watering and take place. But it was just basically a dirt ground, just a dirt field. But you knew something was happening. You knew that seed had been planted. You knew that it had been fertilized. You knew that it had been watered. And so it was eventually going to change. And then one day I would drive by and what used to be brown dirt suddenly was a green carpet. And it wasn't just in one or two places. It just seems like overnight, immediately, all of that had come up and now no more of just the dirt. It is now that green carpet. That's what you're seeing, in my opinion, with the Democrat Party. You're seeing what has been planted. This didn't happen overnight. It didn't happen immediately. These seeds have been planted now over a decade. I believe it started with Barack Obama. I believe that's where you really began to see the infusion of that, of socialist seeds that were being planted into that party. This idea that, well, we don't need America first. We just need to be America one of the many. We don't believe in American exceptionalism. No, we're just like everybody else. And in reality, look at what we've done. We may be worse than everybody else. That was a type of thing that brought about the, as some of you remember, the apology tours it was referred to, as he went around to several nations apologizing for the United States of America. And so it was in that, with Obamacare and several other things, that I believe that's where the seeds were being sown. And then they were being watered. Now, by the time that the Biden administration came along, they had seen, because of how President Trump had tried to, his first term, pull up as many of that as possible. It's hard to pull up seeds. It really is. Yeah, I think he did it for the overall country. But in the party, the Democrat Party, no, those were there. Well, when Joe Biden became president, then it was on steroids. I think that's when he threw the fertilizer to it, if you will. And just over and over and over and over again. And we saw actions being taken that were moving us further away from the freedoms, for the foundation that our country was founded upon, more towards socialism. Nobody wanted to call it that. And then one day, Bernie Sanders came on the scene and began to use the S word, socialism. And instead of it being just immediately rejected, no, it was somewhat embraced, because this is Bernie Sanders. And people began to think, well, no, that'll never happen. Well, those seeds had been planted. Those seeds had been watered and they had been fertilized. And now, my friends, the ground has broken. The carpet has come up. And now we are seeing socialism that is spreading throughout the Democratic Party like we have never imagined would take place. Could you ever even imagine 10 years ago, just go back 10 years, 20 years, I know, but just 10 years ago, that an individual who openly referred to himself as a socialist would be able to be elected to office. How about the mayor of a city? How about the mayor of the largest city? And not merely from that standpoint, that then emboldens individuals like Bernie Sanders, AOC, and now we can just go down the list of those in the Democrat Party that have literally openly embraced socialism. Friends, socialism is not capitalism. Socialism is

0: is the system put into place, that branch of government that is to hold us to the Constitution. They are the ones that are to be the umpires, as was once said, that are going to call the balls and strikes in line with the Constitution. Is this constitutional? Is it not constitutional? Now, what the left wants to do is they want to take that away by, no, let's make this where it will be a political office. This is going to be a court that is going to be packed by political nominees, and it's going to be subject not to the Constitution, but will be subject to Congress, will be subject to the political winds of the day. That is the most dangerous thing that we can do. It is the Constitution. That is our anchor. That is our moor. That is our foundation. And if we move away from that, that's what this branch of the Democrat Party is wanting to do, the Democratic Socialist of America. They back candidates, and those candidates are being elected. Now, who is this group? The stats tell us who this group is. It's white, educated, rich individuals. Now, again, that's their own polling of when they begin to find that. So that's one of the biggest dangers that we're seeing in America today, that the Democrat Party is changing. But I ran across a pledge that Democrats made this last week called a Promise to America. And believe it or not, I was encouraged. What was that pledge? Who signed it? We'll talk about that next here on Jim Franklin Live, where we give you the right side of the left coast.
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9: A better life with Dr. Sanjay Gupta.
10: As someone who's been married nearly 25 years, I'll tell you, there's a lot of great things about having a spouse. And according to a new study out of the University of Miami Health System, marriage might even be linked to a lower risk of cancer. Why? Well, the researchers said people who are married are less likely to engage in risky behavior. They're more likely to get a nudge to go to regular preventive medicine appointments and screenings.

0: have a partner to share the load of family obligations, household chores, and finances. No one is saying you should get married in the pursuit of better health. But if you are single, how can you build a strong support system to maybe get some of these same benefits? Do your own research, find out what's important, and then hold members of your squad accountable and let them hold you accountable as well. That can provide a lot of support. I'm Dr. Sanjay Gupta, helping you live a better life.
1: Jim Franklin, giving you the right side of the left coast.
2: Welcome back, folks. I'm talking about the changes that are happening in the Democrat Party that you're seeing right before your eyes, a metamorphosis that is taking place. I think the leadership of the Democrat Party, they're a little concerned. They're a little worried because now they realize they're not in control. And I think they even recognize America's not going to embrace this. It's going to fracture the Democrat Party. Thus is going to destroy their chances to dominate in the midterms, which normally the party that's out of office does. I think this is going to have a great impact on their ability to do that. And they know that. So there were a part of the Democrat Party that came up with this Promise to America pledge. I'm sure in the back rooms they were talking and saying, listen, we have got to get out in front of this. We've got to once again define who we are as a party and that we are not socialist. There may be that Democrat Socialists of America, which I mean, we've always had socialists. There's been a socialist party. I don't know why these Democrats who want to be a part of that, why don't they just, you know, go over to the Socialist Party? But no, they're going to change the Democrat Party. So there was those in the Democrat Party said, let's get ahead of this and let's come up with the Promise to America pledge. I'll be honest with you. I like it. Let me just give you something because there were six core principles that they put in this pledge to America under the category of growth, competition, and broad prosperity. It states this quote, we are capitalist, not socialist. It calls for an economy that rewards hard work, lower costs, and expands opportunity rather than favoring those at the top. Okay. I can go along with that. Under the category of the safety, security, and human dignity. That section reads, we want safety, not lawlessness. It supports secure borders, orderly immigration, and safe communities. I'm with that. Other sections commit signers to physical discipline. They say, quote, we are responsible, not reckless. To competent government, to free speech and moderation. Quote, we are mainstream, not extreme. And to confident patriotism, we are proud, not ashamed of America. Now, that's the Democrat Party that my dad was a part of. That's a Democrat Party that if they will just start with that type of a statement, that type of a promise, okay, then we can disagree on how we're going to do that. We can have those discussions on this piece of legislation or that piece of legislation. But my goodness, I'm for all of that. I'm not a capitalist. I mean, I'm a capitalist. I'm not a socialist. I want an economy that rewards hard work, lower costs, and expands opportunity. I want that. I want safety, not lawlessness. I want secure borders. I want orderly immigration. I want safe communities. I want to be responsible, not reckless. Yeah, my goodness, that looks like I could sign up for the Democrat Party if that's all that they stood for. So they came up with this Promise to America, this pledge that they said, all right, we're going to make that. We're going to be this. We're not socialist. We are capitalists. That's what this country was founded upon. We want safety, not lawlessness, all the things that I mentioned. And so they passed it around among the, among Democrats. Now, you know how many Democrats there are in Congress? I mean, literally just take half of the Senate and take basically half of the House of Representatives. Hundreds of them that are members of Congress. Yeah, you know where I'm going. You know how many people signed this? How many in the Democrat Party were willing to say, I am not a socialist, I'm a capitalist? How many were willing to say, I want secure borders, orderly immigration, and safe communities? How many of them that were willing to make a pledge, yes, I'm proud, not ashamed of America? You know how many? 13. Of the hundreds of Democrats on Capitol Hill, only 13 were willing to make that type of a pledge to America. 13. I applaud them. Thank God that there are those that have not given in their values. And I know I would hear others say, well, I believe in that. But then why don't you sign the pledge? Because they're afraid. They're afraid of the king. And I'm not talking about Britain. I'm not talking about Trump. No, they're afraid of the leaders of their party. They're afraid of those that are in control because they have yielded now to this socialist move. If you're listening, you're part of the Democrat Party, you really may want to take a look. You really may want to examine a little bit to see where your party is headed. What's the direction that they are going? What are they embracing? Or probably a better way to say is, what are they rejecting? Not only what are they willing to say, but what are they not willing to say? And when I looked at this pledge, and it should be Republicans, Democrats, these should be pledges that we are making because they deal with the foundation of our country, the principles that it was started on. But yet, only 13. I was glad to see that there was at least a Democrat in California, Representative Adam Gray. He was a co-leading the initiative. So it was here out of California, one of the ones who started this initiative. He signed it. Of course, he was the only senator, member of the House of Representatives that signed it from California. And think of all those that are in California. So, I'm just telling you, there is a change that is happening. And if you're a Democrat out there, you may want to take a look at the direction that your party is going, or that the donkey, as the symbol of the Democrat Party, is now being led down a pathway of socialism. It's time to stand up for our values. I'll be right back.

0: getting to the truth of the matter. Jim Franklin will be right back.
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16: Well, the state of Texas did something this week that I applaud them for. The Texas Board of Education approved that Bible passages could be used and are required reading in public schools for students. They did this last week. Now, hang on just a minute. I hear those of you out there, but wait a minute. Separation of church and state. I don't want them teaching the Bible in school. Well, let me give it to you from another context. Hey, I agree. I do not want schools teaching religion. I don't want them endorsing a religion. I want them to be the ones that are saying, yes, Christianity or any other faith is what you must believe. Of course not. That is not what our founding fathers wanted. But when you talk about the Bible, let's just talk about it from a historical standpoint. you are ignorant. And I don't mean that in an insulting way. It just means you don't know. If you do not recognize the role that the Bible has played in history, you're ignorant. You can't understand Shakespeare without knowing the Bible. Now, I'm not talking about the religious aspects of Scripture. I'm talking about the historical aspects of that book. How prominent it was, how everybody read it, and that it was one of the number one resources that was used in writing. You can't understand Shakespeare. Because if you read Shakespeare, you're going to read quote after quote after quote that are biblical passages, that you won't understand the context of them unless you understand those biblical passages. That's why you need to read it. There's just books you need to read. And there's no other book that has had the impact that the Bible has had on history. You can't deny it. And if you do, again, you're sticking your head in the sand. You can't understand literature. You can't understand art. You look at the paintings of the great artist, and unless you understand what that painting means of that individual reaching down with his finger to touch another individual, that famous painting, well, what is that all about? Well, when you understand the context that it comes from, of God reaching down and touching man, that's a biblical concept. Our form of government, our Constitution, that our rights are given to us by God, where did that come from? All men are created equal. Where did that concept come from? Well, it's out of the Bible. So it would be like trying to figure out how to use your computer without ever reading the manual. And a lot of you have done that. I don't need the manual. I can do it myself. And when you do that, well, you don't understand how things work. You don't have a context for where this part and that part goes. It's the same way with understanding Scripture. It's understanding it from a historical standpoint and in the context that it was written. Now, it's going to be up to an individual. They'll decide, oh, well, I'm going to take this as God's word. I'm going to take this as Holy Scripture. I'm going to apply these lessons to my life, and I want to know more about a relationship that I could have with Jesus Christ. The book talks about that, yes. But you've got to be able to understand it to understand modern society. And if we move away from that, we are making our children ignorant, and they don't have a context or a foundation. So, yes, I am all in favor of the Bible being used as a not just a reference book. Don't misunderstand me. It's far more than that. But then that leans to my faith. That's my personal decision to make. And every student should have that ability or has that ability to make that personal decision for them. But because of the importance of the Scripture, because of the historical context of it, I mean, it is the book that the majority of the understanding of our founding, our founding documents, our law books that we based a law upon, they're references to to Scripture. The writings of Abraham Lincoln, the speeches of George Washington. You really can't even understand the full impact of the Reverend Dr. Martin Luther King Jr. Justice rolls down. Where does that come from? That's out of the Bible. Again, these concepts that these great men and women of history quoted and believed in, you need to know where they came from. You need the source. And so when Texas says, yeah, we're going to make that available and we're going to teach that. But wait a minute. What about separation of church and state? Our founding fathers would roll over in their graves if they ever thought that we were teaching the Bible in schools. We corrected that back in 1963 when the Supreme Court said, no, you can't do that. Let me just give you a little history. One of the very first acts of Congress, look it up. You may not like it, but just look it up. One of the very first acts of Congress when our country was formed, you know what it was? They commissioned the printing of a Bible. Yes, they wanted a Bible to be taught, to be printed. And well, that was so men could have. No, it says in the notes, it says when they commissioned it, that it was to be commissioned. It was to be printed for the use in schools, to be taught in schools. Now, were they trying to make everyone of one faith? Well, no, of course not. That's what they left England for. They weren't trying to indoctrinate individuals into one particular type of faith. No, they were recognizing we need this book because of the historical context and the values that it brings. And so I applaud the state of Texas. Florida is probably going to be next, because they're able to understand, A, the historical context. No, I don't want altar calls. I don't want evangelistic meetings taking place in the social science. But I also do not want the Bible to be looked at as the plague. No, it is the greatest book that has ever been written. It has had more impact upon this world in a positive way than any other book. Why then would we deny our children the access to it? And why would we not want to bring the proper historical context to what was taking place when those scriptures were written, when those words were penned, so that when they are quoted later, whether by a Reverend Dr. Martin Luther King Jr. or by Shakespeare or by our founding fathers, that then our students are educated enough to say, oh, I know where that came from. That came from the Bible. So again, I applaud the state of Texas for what they do. And do you think California will do that? Don't hold your breath, folks. Take a break. I'll be right back. Don't go away.
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0: again, hope you've got activities that are all planned for this 4th of July weekend. A lot of you are going to get Monday off. So be sure, again, as I've said, don't let this just be a day that you're going to burn up some money. I'm talking about fireworks. Man, they're expensive. Do that, though. Have a great time. Get together with your family. Barbecue. Sit around the pool. Enjoy each other's company. But be sure you do two things. Be sure that you stop to, A, reflect upon our history, that we are giving thanks to our founding fathers for their courage to stand up against the greatest force militarily on the world, on the planet at that time. That was Great Britain, that they were willing to do that. And then, as our founding fathers said, be sure that you take some time to give thanks to God. They recognize that it couldn't be done without his hand. And we need to recognize that we would not be here without the hand of God, and we cannot stay here without the hand of God. Again, as Ronald Reagan said, I quote it over and over, but if we ever forget we're one nation under God, we'll become one nation gone under. All right, that's it for this hour. Next hour coming up, don't you dare touch that dial.
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12: A
6: days-long funeral. I'm Deborah Valentine, Fox News. Hundreds of thousands of people gathering in Iran for the funeral of the late Supreme Leader killed by U.S. and Israeli airstrikes. Fox's Trey Yangst reports from Tel Aviv, Israel.
12: In his address to the nation overnight, President Trump spoke about the U.S. military and the work of U.S. forces during Operation Epic Fury. The president's remarks come as indirect talks between the United States and Iran move forward. The ceasefire between the two countries does remain in place, as regional leaders have expressed the importance of continuing the Memorandum of Understanding. Despite the diplomatic progress, the funeral for Iran's late supreme leader, the Ayatollah Khamenei, has been a large display of Iranian propaganda as delegations from around the world traveled to Tehran. The funeral will continue until July 9th with millions of Iranians participating.
6: Several people attending the funeral called for President Trump's death as revenge for the killing of the supreme leader. President Trump is set to attend the NATO summit in Turkey this week as he continues to criticize the alliance for not helping the U.S. secure the Strait of Hormuz during the Iran conflict. British Ambassador to the U.S. Christian Turner on Fox's The Sunday Briefing says NATO helped the U.S. in other ways.
13: Over 4,000 American sorties flown from European bases in support of Operation Epic Fury. On the second night of the conflict, my country agreed for the use of its bases for overflights and for bombing runs.
6: European leaders have stressed that NATO is a defensive alliance and that the U.S. and Israel did not consult any of them before starting the conflict. At the World Cup today, the round of 16 continues. It's Brazil versus Norway at the New York, New Jersey Stadium at 4 p.m. Eastern time. Meanwhile, U.S. forward Folarin Balogun's one-game ban is suspended by FIFA, making him eligible to play on Monday. 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
23: You know, it's funny, when I think back to what the typical American dinner looked like when you and I were kids, there's usually some kind of meat featured at the center of the plate. Vegetables are there, but often thought of as a side dish. More and more, though, we are coming to realize that a plant-based diet, with little or no meat even, is going to be a healthier way to eat for just about everyone. New study out of the University of Hawaii Cancer Center found that eating a high-quality plant-rich diet that includes whole grains, vegetables, and fruits may prevent cognitive impairment even when people start that diet in their late 50s and 60s. Yeah, it's important to make sure you're getting enough protein, fats, complex carbohydrates. Just because you cut out or even cut back on meat, though, is not a license to eat whatever you want. Focus on eating whole, real foods. I'm Dr. Sanjay Gupta, helping you live a better life.
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0: 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Thanks for joining me on the program today, and happy 4th of July weekend. This weekend, we are celebrating the birth of our nation, 250 years. No other country has survived the way that we have, and not just survived, but has thrived. Yes, we've added some amendments to our Constitution, but we have been operating under the same government, the same Declaration of Independence, the same Constitution since the very beginning. No other country can make that claim for 250 years. And because of that, we have become the strongest, the mightiest, the most powerful nation on this planet. Thank God for that, because it's been His hand that has brought that about. So please, this weekend, as you are celebrating with your family, as you're barbecuing, you're hanging out around the pool, visiting the fireworks display, whatever the case may be sure you take some time to thank our soldiers, because without them, we wouldn't be where we are today. To thank our founding fathers, because they had the courage to stand up to England. But most of all, to give thanks to God and ask Him to bless America again. Well, there were a lot of decisions that came down at the end of the term for the United States Supreme Court, some big ones. And let me just go over a few of those. First, the one was probably that will have one of the biggest impacts, and that is about birthright citizenship. So the Supreme Court basically went against the Trump administration, who brought about this because they wanted to change that. And nobody else would have challenged it in times past. It's been something that people have been talking about for decades, of how it needs to be changed. It needs to be clarified, but nobody would be willing to take it on. Donald Trump did. That's what he does. And finally, we got some clarity. We know where the Supreme Court is on this. Now, I think they got it wrong. I think they got it wrong. We'll abide by it, of course. We're a law-abiding country, or at least most of us are. So we'll abide by it. Why? Because our Constitution then gives us a way that we can change that. So if they say, in their opinion, that it is constitutional, then what do we got to do? Well, we've got to, through legislation, not through executive order, but through legislation or through a constitutional amendment. We've done that before to be able to change that. Now, it's not going to be an easy thing to do, but it is possible. See, I think they missed it because they missed the original intent of the 14th Amendment. The amendment was adopted after the Civil War, basically to guarantee citizenship to formerly enslaved Americans. They realized that they were going to have to do something because the South, the Democrats in the South, were doing everything that they could to keep African Americans from literally having the rights of citizenship, of being able to vote or anything else. And so they came up with all of these Jim Crow laws. You know, you hear people talking about the Jim Crow laws. Remember where they started? They started from the Democrats. The Democrats wanted to keep black people from being able to have a proper place in our society. So finally, just to secure that and to say without a doubt, no, this is the way it is, they came up with the 14th Amendment. And that's the historical content. That was the intent. It was obvious. But now we've seen the Supreme Court now try to liberalize this and look at it through the context of where we are today. This was not to provide automatic citizenship to children of people who entered or remained in our country unlawfully. The key phrase in this was the phrase subject to the jurisdiction thereof. This constitutional phrase means that they have complete political allegiance to the United States, and therefore does not automatically include everyone born on U.S. soil, regardless of their parents' legal status. Again, the way that it is now, you can come into this country, you can be in this country, you can be here legally or illegally, not a citizen of this country, but if your child is born on our soil, then that child then
1: becomes a citizen of the United States. I mean, just when you say that out loud, you realize, now, wait a minute, that doesn't sound right. But yet that's the way that we have interpreted, that it is automatic citizenship for children born in the U.S. So what does this do? Well, this creates a great incentive for people to come. And then we've got tourism, birth tourism. Thousands and thousands of people, and a lot of them from China, that are booking trips. They're getting pregnant in China, and just before their due date, they book a trip to come to the United States. They pay to come here so that their child can be born in America, born in the USA, so that then they can have a dual citizenship. They can have the right. They'll take them back to China, raise them, everything, but then they can come here and say, hey, I'm a citizen, and get all of the benefits. This is a national security issue. Citizenship is something that literally should be because of, as it said, you're subject to the jurisdiction thereof, not just because you came over here to get the benefits. I mean, this is an incentive for immigration fraud. It is a burden upon the United States taxpayer. It, matter of fact, the other nations, they've moved away from that. We're the only nation who does that. Doesn't that kind of tell you something there? So the Supreme Court, they passed that and said, no, that's what our founding fathers must have intended. Because remember, that's what the Supreme Court does. They're supposed to go back to the foundation. What was the intent? What were the desires? What was the context that these laws were written on that we then can interpret them and find out whether something is constitutional or not constitutional? That is so far from what they have done in this birthright citizenship. There's just no way that a founding father, or in this case, when the 14th Amendment was passed after the Civil War, that was their intent. That just anybody who comes here and anybody who gives birth, then that child automatically has all the benefits. There's no way they could have envisioned that, or that was their intent. I was listening to Tom Homan, director of ICE, because obviously his department is one who's having to deal with this. Here is what Tom Homan had to say about the decision.
2: First thing I saw the decision, which I don't agree with, is, okay, now we step up enforcement. We step up more enforcement. Even though we're doing record amounts of enforcement now, we need to do more. And not only that, we need to, really buckle down on birth tourism. We have many investigations on birth tourism, but we need to quadruple down on that. And look, I agree with Judge Alito. First of all, I've been doing this since 1984. That's when I started in Border Patrol. This birthright citizenship has always been a major driver for illegal immigration. During the Biden administration, the Yuma Hospital, the El Paso Hospital, 100% maternity beds were illegal aliens. That's not a coincidence. That's not by accident. But it's always been a driver for illegal immigration. But more importantly, it's a national security issue. Because the two birth tours investigation, I'm aware of, you got nationals from China and Russia coming here by the thousands, having a baby and leaving. Now, so we have U.S. citizens by the thousands and just continued by the millions living in countries that I think are adversaries to us that can come here and have an impact on how this country is run. So it's a national security issue, a huge proportion that we need to address. And I hope Congress does it.
1: So that's where the ball is going to fall back to. If this is the way that the Supreme Court is going to interpret it, then we have a way via our Constitution that we can change that. And that's by the laws that Congress passes. Now, I'm not holding my breath because Congress right now just can't seem to. I mean, they can't even pass the Save America Act, which we know that the majority of Americans by far believe in, and that we would bring greater security to our elections, greater integrity to our elections. But no, they won't even stand up on that. And so I'm not holding my breath that Congress is going to step in, but I'm not giving up either. I'm glad for the enforcement of the president when it comes to our borders or making them secure. in what Tom Holman has done and being able to say, all right, we're going to crack down on these things. We do have laws that say there's part of this that is illegal, and they've proven they can secure the border. And now I think they're going to make a dent on this tourism, and hopefully to help to restrict those that are coming in just for that. But that was probably one of the biggest decisions that came down this week that will have a, and it's going to have a great economic impact. The amount of money that we spend on those who have come into our country illegally and the amount of resources that are going to go to those who come in, millions, and are born here in the United States. Thus, they have access to all of the benefits of a citizen. It is going to have a great strain on that. So keep your eyes on this. Push for legislation that will change. I think you're going to see the president begin to do that. And for ICE and for immigration to really enforce and hold the feet to the fire of those who are trying to abuse this system. All right, come back. Talk about another decision that the Supreme Court came back with. One that I like to a degree.
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0: Brandon, giving you the right side of the left coast.
1: Well, another one of the decisions that the Supreme Court handed down this week was concerning boys competing in girls' sports. They got this one right. They just didn't go far enough. So, as you know, over the last several years, there has been this uprise from female athletes, from parents, that said it's not fair for a biological male to compete against a biological female. There is a difference between a boy and a girl. Who doesn't know that? But if I identify as a girl, if I've made some physical changes to my body that would help to show that I'm a girl, if I dress like a girl, if I talk like a girl, if I wear my hair like a girl, then I'm a girl. And you've got to accept me that way. That's the logic of society, or at least that segment of society. And it just doesn't make sense. There is a difference between a boy and a girl. We've talked about that. I don't need to spend a lot of time on that. And now the Supreme Court has come down and made a decision that, yes, apparently there is a difference between a boy and a girl. And that that a boy should not be allowed to compete against a girl if that state wants that. So here's where they didn't go far enough. They recognize the rights of women, but yet they said, let's leave it to the states. Now, this is where I disagree with them totally. It's either right or it's wrong. And to kind of say, well, you know, in some states it may be right and in other states it may be wrong. Either you're going to protect the rights of young women, of females, you're going to protect their privacy, their security, or you're not. Either it's a violation of Title IX or it's not. And if it's a violation of Title IX, which is a federal law, then let it happen. But if it is, then stop it everywhere. Doesn't that make sense? I mean, if you got a federal law, Title IX, that says talks about the equity and the security of female athletes, then if this violates that, allowing boys to compete against girls, and it does, then why wouldn't you make it a federal action? Why wouldn't you say this is wrong everywhere instead of leaving it to different states to decide? You're talking out both sides of your mouth. You're saying, well, yeah, we recognize there's a problem here. We recognize this is wrong. So if a state says that it's wrong, then it's wrong. But if a state says it's right, then it's right. It's the same thing they did with abortion. They kicked it back to the states and said, well, we'll let a state decide whether abortion is legal or it's not legal, whether the taking of the life of the unborn is legal. No, it's either it's life or it's not life. Either it's wrong or it's not wrong. You can't have it both ways. Well, we'll let the states decide if it's right or wrong. No, if it's wrong, if it takes away life, then it should be for the entire country. And back to this, when it comes to boys competing against girls, then no, that's not right. It's not fair. And so stop it all across these United States. You are the United States Supreme Court. We've gone through different courts in different states, and they've all disagreed, and one says this and one say that. You're the Supreme Court. Come on, put on your big boy pants and make your decision and make it binding across all of the United States. And if there's enough upheaval, just as we were talking with about birthright citizenship, then there's a way to remedy it, and that'd be through Congress. But in this case, boys competing against girls, the vast majority, this is a 80-20 issue, if not more, of people who say, no, it's not fair and it shouldn't be done. So why kick it back to the states for that? You're basically advocating your responsibility as the United States Supreme Court. Because there are several states that are not going to do it. It will continue. Boys will continue to compete against girls in California because of the stranglehold that the LGBTQ caucus has on Sacramento. We know that. And several other states are the same way. Alliance Defending Freedom, a great organization of lawyers that defend religious rights and free speech and the rights of individuals. They've taken up this case. Well, they came out with an ad that they have been running concerning the decision of the Supreme Court. The ad says, "We won," and literally they did. We did. Truth has prevailed in this, that the Supreme Court says, no, there is a difference between a boy and a girl, and you cannot force. If the state says that they can't, then they can't. So they've admitted that. So we won that aspect of it. But as this ad says, we've won, but we are not done. Listen to these young ladies as they speak.
2: So we won.
3: We won.
2: The Supreme Court just dropped their decision.
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0: There's 23 states that are still going to hold people captive under this, that are going to take away the rights of young girls, of women when they compete in sports. It's an accurate analogy. So they won, yes, we won at the Supreme Court, but yet until every girl can be free, every girl can have confidence that she's going to be able to compete on a level playing field, this is not done. And sadly, we live at ground zero, and that's California, where this idiocy continues to take place and is embraced and endorsed by the legislature in Sacramento, by the governor, by the attorney general, and that's where this fight is at. So thank God for the decision of the Supreme Court that it is not right for boys to compete against girls. It's not fair. I wish they'd had the backbone to make it all across the United States. So the battle still is on for young ladies' privacy here in the state of California and their ability to compete on a fair level playing field. The battle goes on.
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1: Jim Franklin, your weekend conservative warrior.

0: There is something that happened this last week in Sacramento that when I tell people about it, it's like, no, that's crazy. But then again, that's Sacramento, and we're kind of used to the insanity up there. But this takes the cake. It really does. There's so much that goes on behind the closed doors of Sacramento, and talking about what takes place in the assembly and the Senate there. Because, A, liberal media is not going to report on it. If it wasn't for outlets like this, you probably would never know about it. But this, let me play for you a news story. And that kind of, quote, just gives the facts about what happened. The name, the legislation is AB 2691. And the other one is SB 145. Here's the news story. You're not going to believe this, folks.
1: Democrats here at the state capitol are divided over whether people convicted of sex crimes should be allowed to run for public office. But with today's action, people who are registered sex offenders or people who have been convicted of serious child sex crimes can still run for city council, school board, or the state legislature.
0: Now, okay, so you got it. You're convicted of a sex crime. You're a registered sex offender. And the legislation said, well, they shouldn't be able to run for public office, which I agree with. But now, because of what happened, they're still going to be able to do that. But folks, it gets worse in their logic and their reasoning for it. Continue the story.
1: Here in California. So the bill killed today, AB 2753, would block anyone that has been registered as a sex offender from running for office. California has a three-tiered sex offender registration system. Tier one is up to 10 years on the list. Tier two is 20 years, and tier three is for life. The chairman of the Senate Elections Committee, Democratic State Senator Scott Wiener, was worried about casting a wide net and would only pass this bill if it only applied to sex offenders in tier three.
0: So the bill wanted all three tiers. Anybody convicted, here's the key, convicted, okay, of sex crime. They're on the sex registry, which has the three tiers she just described. Scott Wiener said, well, no, we just want those at the top tier, not all the other sex offenders. And so because the author of the legislation of the bill would not succumb to that, thank God that they didn't, and then he says, well, then I'm not voting for any of it.
1: The lawmaker who wrote this bill, Assemblymember Esmeralda Soria, refused to take that amendment, and the bill died in essentially a tie vote. Here's what Soria had to say after.
2: Extremely disappointed, and I feel like I'm still trying to process what we just, you know, saw come out of Senate Elections Committee. But I think the fight still continues. You know, I made a promise to my community that we would try to make sure that what happened earlier in this year when Mr. Rene Campos decided to announce that he was going to run for office, a registered sex offender, that we wouldn't see that type of things happening in our community. And so we'll continue, you know, this fight here in Sacramento to make sure that it is loud and clear that the community supports our efforts to ensure that no registered sex offender is able to run or get elected in state and local office.
0: So the public supports that, and thank God she would not. Esmeralda would not back down. Assemblywoman Soria wouldn't back down. Thank God she didn't. She's right here in the Central Valley. We know her. She was on our city council here in Fresno. So thank God she wouldn't. Thank God she brought this legislation there. I applaud her for it. And you would think, well, of course that's going to pass. We don't want sex offenders serving on school boards. But folks, It gets worse. Listen.
1: Lawmakers in that same committee did move forward with another bill prohibiting people convicted of felony sex crimes from running for office, but mainly if the victims are adults. I'm told the committee watered this bill down so that people convicted of felony child sex crimes like rape can still run for office.
0: Did you hear that? So if you've been convicted of adult sex crimes, then, all right, then, yeah, we don't want you running for office. But if you've been convicted of sex with a child, I hate to talk about this, but we got to. But if you've been convicted of sex with a minor, well, maybe that's all right. I'm not kidding you. I'm not kidding you. That's how insane that has become there in Sacramento. Listen to the rest of the story.
1: Again, that includes school board, city council, and to be a state lawmaker, just to name a few public offices. Democratic Assemblymember Dawn Addis is the lawmaker who wrote this proposal, and she accepted those changes from this committee. Here's what she had to say.
3: We also have a criminal justice system, and folks do go through, punishment and justice through that system. And we didn't want to unintentionally wrap in what's commonly known as.
0: But that's why we put them on a sex registry. That's a part of the punishment. And they stay on that.
3: Romeo and Juliet kinds of situations into this elections bill. And that's really about younger people. You might be a 17-year-old and you're dating someone, you turn 18, you become an adult, you're still dating that person. And there's, things that may happen under the criminal justice system that we just certainly didn't want to unintentionally wrap into this bill. But I will reemphasize, I still think more work needs to be done.
0: Of course, more work needs to be done. But what about the 26-year-old that's having sex with a 12-year-old? Should they just, okay, well, that wasn't all that bad. You can go ahead and run for school board. This is how insane that it is. This is how we have called bad good and good bad. These are the types of laws they're passing there in Sacramento. This is why we've got to have a change up there. And it's not going to happen until we change the people that are up there, because the people that are up there that are endorsing these types of activities, friends, this is how insane that it has become. We'll keep our eyes on this. It hadn't become law yet, but that's the direction it's heading up there in Sacramento, or as I affectionately refer to it as Psychomento. All right, take a break. Come back. Sadly, there's more. Don't go away.
4: Getting to the truth of the matter. Jim Franklin will be right back.
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15: We talk a lot here about ultra-processed foods and the many ways in which they can negatively impact your health. They've been linked to weight gain, obesity, type 2 diabetes, cardiovascular disease, even cancer. And now a new study out of UCSF found that high ultra-processed food intake was associated with something called intramuscular fat, which is exactly what it sounds like. That's fat inside your muscles, which can cause them to become weaker. Now, in this particular study, the researchers noticed more wear and tear and pain in people's knees because of weakened thigh muscles. Cutting back on ultra-processed foods isn't easy. The CDC estimates at least half the calories in our diet come from ultra-processed foods. But if you're looking to eat cleaner, cutting out sugar-sweetened beverages, that may be the best number one thing you can do to try and get started. I'm Dr. Sanjay Gupta, helping you live a better life.
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0: Jim Franklin, giving you the right side of the left coast.
1: So here is another one of those laws that passed a while back, and it's just now going into effect. Went into effect. Learn to talk in a minute. It went into effect on July the 1st, and that is a requirement that schools are now under and had to quickly pivot to make it happen, that they have all gender restrooms on their campus. Okay? All gender. I'm not talking about a single bathroom that somebody can go into and that is confused about their gender. Okay, I don't know if I'm a boy or a girl, or I don't know what I am today, so here's an all-gender restroom. I can go in there and use the restroom or change my clothes in there by myself. That's not what this is. This is the boys' room, this is the girls' room, and then there is the all-gender room. Yes, for everybody. A mom went on one of the campuses, a junior high campus, took her cell phone in and narrated as she showed what the all-gender bathroom restroom was. Listen to how she describes it.
2: Okay, here we are at Holmes Junior High School.
1: A junior high.
2: Davis, California, the 7th through 9th grade. We're in the all-genders restroom. It says gender neutral, safe zone. We're going to walk in to the all-gender bathroom. And we have two sinks.
1: So just imagine it. Two sinks. This is not a single stall, not a single sink. This restroom is meant for several people to be in there, at least two.
2: And we have two stalls. And we have a door that locks. So we have an all gender, that's boy, girl, non-binary, transgender, bigender, agender, gender fluid, bathroom that's being used by boys and girls at a junior high school. And here we have a sign that says, did you know California school must provide free menstrual products?
1: So it's got menstrual products in there also. That's again, another issue that we've had to walk past.
2: They're a basic necessity. They must be provided in an all-gender restroom and at least one men's restroom on campus. And these products can be used by anyone, including women, girls, transgender men.
1: Men need menstrual products. I don't even want to go there.
2: Binary and gender non-conforming people who menstruate. This is it. All-gender bathroom at Davis Holmes Junior High School, Davis, California. Insanity.
1: Okay, so let me just, if you didn't catch it, it's an all-gender restroom meant for multiple people to be in there. It has a lock on the door from the inside. This is for junior high students. Boys, girls, name the other list that you want to, can go in there together and lock the door. This is a recipe for disaster. This is a recipe for abuse. And let me just tell you, it's not just there because this is coming to a campus, a public facility near you. I mean, just think about it, because this is happening. He pointed to, this is from Greg Burt, California Family Council. He told the California Post that many Californians are still unaware that the mandate officially takes place this week. While single occupancy, all gender bathrooms are unlikely to draw widespread opposition, he argued that the larger shared facilities raise more significant concerns. He pointed to California's state capitol. Yes, friends, Sacramento, where two multi-stall restrooms have already been converted to all-gender facilities. Now, this is at the nation's capital. This isn't at a school. This is at the nation's at the state's capital. All-gender, multiple users. So he says, quote, kids who are here on field trips of both sexes pour into the same bathrooms with adults of both sexes. He said, quote, can you imagine sending little girls into these bathrooms with grown men in there relieving themselves? I doubt most parents would approve, close quote. This is the insanity. These are the laws that they have passed in Sacramento. This is how far that we have come into this. And if nobody talks about it, then it's, well, that's just the way that it is until some young girl is abused, some young boy is abused, until we have a tragedy that takes place on a high school or junior high or elementary school campus. Why can't we just get back to the reality of the sanity that boys are boys, girls are girls? Boys go to the boys' bathroom, girls go to the girls' bathroom. Boys compete against boys, girls compete against girls. Why? Call me old-fashioned. Call me what you want to. But when are we going to return back to that type of sanity? And when are we going to have enough of a backbone as a society? Because I guarantee you they don't have it in Sacramento. Oh, there are those that are standing up for some sanity. But these types of laws are just passing. They're going right on with it. And nobody is saying anything. Well, we need to start saying something. An individual that I quote often on this program, Edmund Burke, made the statement, for evil to triumph, all it takes is for good men, women, to say nothing. The reason that we are where we are today, the reason that we have these types of insane laws that are allowed to pass and to be enforced is because we're not saying anything. We're just remaining silent. Why? Because we've been bullied. We've been told if you say anything about that, then you're a hater. You're a bigot. That's exactly what happened to those young ladies who said, I don't want to change clothes in front of a man in my dressing room. I don't want to have to compete against a boy. It's not right. When they said something about it, then they were penalized for that. And so people say, I don't want to be called a bigot. I don't want to be called this or that. Friends, we're going to have a backbone. We're going to have to speak the truth. Oh, we'll speak it in love. I don't want to be hateful. I'm not going to call people names. But I'm not going to back down from declaring the truth. Because without the truth, we live in the lie. And the lie is the darkness. The lie is the bondage. But if we speak the truth, then they'll know the truth. And the truth will set them free. I want to return to a free United States of America. I'll be right back with some final comments.
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0: So, after the founding of our country, the last three signers to be alive, of all those who signed it, was Thomas Jefferson, John Adams, and a gentleman by the name of Charles Carroll. John Adams and Thomas Jefferson died on the same day. They died on July the 4th, 1826, the 50th anniversary of the birth of America. Two separate places, but they both died on the same day. Charles Carroll was the last survivor. The state of New York sent him a copy of the Declaration of Independence that they had, and they asked him right on the back of that what your final thoughts are about what took place in the founding of our country. Here's what he wrote. And again, he was there. He's the last surviving member of those 56 who signed the Declaration of Independence. He said this, quote, "I am grateful to Almighty God for the blessings which, through Jesus Christ our Lord, he has conferred on my beloved country," close quote. As we are celebrating 250 years of this great country, don't forget our founding fathers, what they stood for. Don't forget the price that has been paid by our soldiers. And don't forget the hand of God that has been upon this nation. God bless America. I'll see you next week.
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7: Everyone poops. It's not just the name of a classic potty training book. It's a universal truth. Even though everyone does it, almost no one wants to talk about it. Dr. Tricia Pasricha wants to change that. She's the author of a new book. It's called You've Been Pooping All Wrong. And she says there are three critical P's of pooping. The first is propulsion. Both the voluntary push you exert and the involuntary contractions that happen naturally within your body. Top line, when you feel the need to go, don't hold it. The second P is pliability, which refers to stool softness. The keys to this one are making sure you're drinking enough water and eating enough fiber. And the last P is for pelvic floor. If you can get your knees up above your waist while you're on the toilet, like on a stool or a garbage can or a stack of books even, that can make all the difference. I'm Dr. Sanjay Gupta, helping you live a better life.
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12: Even storms couldn't stop the celebrations. I'm Carmen Roberts, Fox.
11: Fox News. A massive celebration in honor of the nation's 250th birthday kicked off last night despite weather concerns. Fox's Rich Edson has more from Washington.
12: Yesterday, much of the show here was up. The Air Force Thunderbirds, Navy Blue Angels, Army Golden Knights, aircraft also from the Marines and Coast Guard, strategic bombers, Air Force One, F-35s. There should have been more, but officials cleared them all because of lightning risk. That delayed President Trump's speech, but eventually it was on. President honored American veterans from across our military history, including bringing up several from the Second World War, which the U.S. entered when the United States was only 165 years old. Then the largest firework display in history, reportedly about 50 times larger than you usually get here on the 4th of July.
11: And most U.S. cities, of course, held celebrations. In New York City, there was a huge one as well. And Mayor Zohran Mamdani gave his own speech reflecting on America and its ideals. In New York, an officer, police officer, was shot and injured this morning. Surveillance video shows an 18-year-old gunman loading the handgun before taking off and spotting an unmarked police car, firing and starting a shootout with officers, during which Detective Robert Carroll was shot in the back. He is expected to recover. The teenager is under arrest. President Trump is set to attend the NATO summit in Turkey this week, as he continues to criticize the alliance for not helping the U.S. secure the Strait of Hormuz. But British Ambassador to the U.S. Christian Turner tells Fox News.
13: Over 4,000 American sorties flown from European bases in support of Operation Epic Fury. On the second night of the conflict, my country agreed for the use of its bases for overflights and for bombing runs.
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7: When you need your body to perform, but some of your muscles are having trouble, other muscles can sometimes help compensate. This is a great thing short-term. But long-term, it can lead to serious and even chronic aches and pains. So if you've got nagging stiffness or irritation somewhere, Don't push through it. Try to figure out why it's happening and how you can correct it. Strength and conditioning specialist Dana Santa says, performing exercises at a deliberate tempo makes it easier to notice when the wrong muscles are taking over, and also gives the intended muscles a chance to engage before that compensation kicks in. Dana suggests that starting with primary movement patterns such as squatting, hinging, pushing, pulling, rotating, and core can help make compensation easiest to identify and to address. I'm Dr. Sanjay Gupta, helping you live a better life.
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1: 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And we got a great guest that I think is long overdue that we had join us on the program. And this is Mr. Rick Music with Advisor Insurance Solutions. Rick, thank you for taking the time to be with us today. I think we got some important topics to hit on. And I just appreciate you being gracious with your time, because if there's one thing that we try to do here on The Real Money Pros, especially if you're a first time listener, is that we're here to provide education around complex financial topics and distill it down to what does this actually mean for you, the real person that is approaching retirement, saving for retirement, raising your kids, taking them to baseball, football, trying to coordinate trips, but also make sure you don't lose sight of the big picture of delayed gratification and saving and investing and the whole retirement plan. And in conjunction with that is the insurance component. And I'll be the first one to say that, whether it's an investment or insurance or, you know, rental property, whatever the case is, these are tools, and these tools are here to serve a purpose. And previously on the program, we've talked about annuities, and we've often highlighted situations where they are overly sold, overly complicated, and just not a good fit. And arguably, we've seen situations, Nick, you included, just meeting with clients where they were just put in a bad product. They were just given flat out wrong advice. It was not in their best interest. But with all that being said, just because that is a reality of the situation, it does not mean that annuities are always bad. So that's why we wanted Rick Music here today,
9: right,
1: the expert in this arena. And he'll be the first one to say that not all annuities are cut the same, not cut from the same cloth. And there's different situations where they can certainly be a benefit. I guess that's my long-winded introduction and kind of my take on annuities. Nick, you got anything to add on that before we bring Rick in and let him roll with this?
9: Well, I mean, I think for all of our listeners this week, and it's just really important to remember that in everything, right, sadly, one bad apple tends to spoil the whole bunch, as the saying goes, you know? And so to your point, Jeremiah, yes, we personally have seen situations where clients are coming to us and we have to unwind an annuity solution. It wasn't right for the client. Maybe because that advisor was limited in the training they got. Maybe that advisor, you know, had motives that were different than truly coming from a fiduciary lens. So just because that was the experience doesn't mean, I just want to recapture, doesn't mean that all annuities are evil. They're a tool. And I'm sure that Rick is going to explain to us like where this tool can actually really be a powerful, beneficial tool in the right settings.
1: Rick, let's just jump right into it. Why, in your opinion, because that's what we're asking, we want your expert opinion here, what the majority of case of why people look at annuities and the most common questions that people ask around this?
2: Let me be very clear. Everything that you, and first of all, Nick and Jeremiah, thank you very much for having me. And I'm not here as a commercial, but I'll say this. Everything that you've heard about annuities, anybody listening, it's all true. In the wrong hands, these things can be misrepresented, misunderstood. But your direct question is, what are the key questions that we always get about annuities. And frankly, the first question that we always get, because nobody was like, hey, I'd like to learn more about annuities. Nobody does that. So unfortunately, they do need to be educated or sold. Wink, wink, nudge, nudge, because they are sold. No one asks to have one, generally speaking, you know, unless it's an advisor that knows the, you know, knows the industry very, very well. So most of the first questions are, I have this client that came into my office. You know, you're a fiduciary, you're putting their plan together, or it's a client that you're onboarding, right? And they come into your office and, you know, you got an ACAT transfer, maybe they got some registered products, you move their managed money over, and then there's a handful of statements over here that might have an insurance function. They could be life insurance, they could be annuities or whatever. And then there's these things over here. If you're an advisor that is not an active participant in the insurance community, that's not, there's nothing wrong with that. But in the same token, you've got this client that has these other assets that need some help deciphering. So you say to your client, yeah, we'll have our top people get right on that. Let me get an understanding of what these are, because oftentimes the client comes in and they've had these holdings for a number of years and maybe have forgotten why they got them in the first place, even if why they had them were for the right reasons. But oftentimes they're forgotten. So they come into the advisor's office and people are like, are these any good? And you're like, I don't know. And then people will call someone like me or an advisor that's been around, you know, a consultant that's been around the block a few times on the insurance side to say, hey, I don't even know if these are good. Rick, are these good? So our first question is, what are these? Generally speaking, because one shows up to the first appointment, but it's never, hey, Rick, I'd really like to learn more about these things that I hear are terrible.
1: Well, and when you look at annuities, it's, I'll be the first one to say, in the insurance world, it can be confusing. And I know enough to be dangerous, but Rick, that's why if one of these policies come across my desk, and by the way, I'm going to have one coming to you today that I just got emailed from a client that's exploring potential long-term care options that are tied to an insurance product. I digress, but there are a lot of moving parts with these because these are products that are created by insurance companies, and these companies put the rules, the guidelines of when you can get in, when you can get out, what are the costs with these? Are you doing this for growth? Are you doing this for income? And trying to find the right place where these puzzles fits, because in my experience, annuities, again, like what we talked about, they were pitched, and I use that word pitched, by the way.
2: They were fair. It's fair. Many people, that's what they do.
1: They were pitched as, okay, you want to participate in market-like performance, but you don't want to lose money, right? Well, no, that almost sounds too good to be true. Well, here you go. This is this annuity, and obviously there's variable annuities, index annuities, and What are the common misconceptions with these, like in your career that you've seen? Like, and maybe you can look at this from maybe like the client, like expectations of the person who maybe was sold one of these, or they're entertaining one of these, and they're getting this information from, you know, might not use the word advisor, maybe just an insurance salesperson. Like in your experience, what is the common misconceptions that people have around these?
2: Well, you've used a phrase there that oftentimes I'm on the line with an advisor and a client who might be at a point where the advisor has been like, oh my God, I didn't know annuities did that. This is the right fit. Let's bring it to the client. Rick, would you mind, in case we get into deep water, would you mind being on the call to help explain this? And we do hear clients say, they don't say this is too good to be true, but we will hear clients say oftentimes, if I ever once, I've heard it 100 times, how can an insurance company do that? When you hear someone say, how can they do that? There's a modicum of disbelief in that sentence, but there's also, it's dripping with this is too good to be true. So then you have to go into the education of pricing. So we're talking about annuities on a broad scale, and there are many, many kinds of annuities. So you said something a moment ago that is factual on one brand of annuities, and getting back to the, hey, you want part of the market upside, but you don't want to participate in any of the downside. That's 100% factual if we're looking at a fixed indexed annuity. That's a fact. The trade-off is you've got a zero floor you can't lose. So it's still a fixed product. It's called a protection product. It is for safety first and foremost. And then you can get a part of the upside of the index. So if the S&P 500, or pick your indice, goes up 20%, but your cap is 10, well, you get 10. Biggest misconception. So I'm coming to your question. As people are learning these solutions, they're like, well, the S&P went up 10, so the insurance company gets that 10 to 20, right? No, that's not how that works. You got a zero floor, you get 10. The insurance company makes their money on the spread and the options that they're buying. They're not keeping the 10 that you didn't get. It doesn't exist in this formula. There are annuities called variable annuities. Variable annuities, you get all the upside of the index and you get all the downside. There are also variable annuities where you can get part of the downside, i.e. if the S&P goes down 10, there's a 10% buffer and you can only lose 10 and you still get a good upside. So there are fixed index annuities, which you can't lose. There are fixed annuities, which would operate, you might think of like a CD. Every bit is safe, you can't lose money, and you'll get a fixed rate of return. Right now, in my 30-year career, is the highest interest rate environment in the history of annuities. The 10-year treasury bond, which governs the pricing of all annuities, is very high, and it's kind of like refining your mortgage. Like, rates are so good, and that's why these things are so popular. But a lot has changed since I started in my career 30 years ago, where I was calling people on the phone to get them excited about a product. So I'm guilty of some of the people you're talking about. Now, I was never a direct to an advisor client, but I was talking to the advisors to get them excited about it. And that's how I started my career.
1: And Rick, we got to take a break. When we come back, let's continue this conversation. Obviously, you got the 30 years of experience. Let's dive more into these different types of annuities and what purpose they absolutely serve. This is The Real Money Pros. We'll be right back.
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7: Not all screen time is created equal, and a new study out of Sweden is helping us understand this even better. So researchers followed more than 20,000 people over nearly two decades and determined that passive screen time, like sitting on the couch and watching television, raised someone's risk of dementia. But if they did something active, like reading, puzzles, or interacting with other people, this same group of people saw their risk of dementia drop. Just like you got to put the work in to keep your body in shape as you age, you basically have to do the same thing with your brain. A couple things I have found to help: working to learn something new every day, whatever it might be, challenging yourself in some way every day, and really importantly, staying socially active. Some days that means meeting friends in person. Other days, maybe an email, a text, or a phone call. Just stay engaged. I'm Dr. Sanjay Gupta, helping you live a better life.
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1: 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Of course, I'm Jeremiah Bates, joining Nick Daniels. We're just going to dive right into it. Rick, on the topic of these annuities, we've mentioned that there's differences between these. I mean, immediate annuities versus deferred annuities, fixed index annuities, variable annuities. Give us some insight on this. Like, how would you break these down in a simple fashion for us to kind of walk away of like, okay, now I got an idea of what that does.
2: From 30,000 feet, I mean, there's one phrase that I live by, and I think for your listeners, annuities of any kind, whether registered, immediate, fixed annuity, fixed index, they're not designed to make you rich. They're designed to make sure you're not poor on that asset class. They are not supposed to be, again, one man's opinion, and I think it counts, is, you know, a portion of your asset class generally earmarked for the safer money that you have. It's not quite in your equity sleeve. It's more on the safe, maybe your cash, maybe your bond, maybe a step towards equity, but these are protection products that are designed to make sure you don't get poor, okay? What they all have in common, and I am of the opinion, and there's lots of different ways to form income for your clients, but if you're having cash flow conversations with your clients, future income, present income, targeted income for expenses, I want to control money from the grave. In other words, where do you want this money to go and how do you want it to get there? Controlling cash flow, I don't think you can have a full conversation with a client without including an annuity. I'm not saying you're supposed to use it because there's other ways of solving for cash flow, but an annuity in any income conversation must be had. Most of the annuities being positioned in the space today have an income component in common. I mean, an annuity at its core is an income you cannot outlive. That's what it's for. It's an income for life. You could deplete everything that's in the annuity, but it's still going to pay you this payout for life or some predetermined amount of time. So, yes, and usually there's three sales that are attached to an annuity. One's going to be accumulation. One's going to be wealth transfer or death benefit, getting back to, hey, where do I want this money to go? And then third is income. And it's usually a combination of the two. In terms of wealth transfer, annuities are the worst wealth transfer vehicle in the history of the world. If you want to talk about wealth transfer, that's generally a life insurance conversation. But occasionally, annuities do have some benefits that can help with qualified money. But broadly speaking, not a great wealth transfer vehicle. So accumulation, safety, and income is kind of where they play. And the family of annuities that you've outlined have different benefits in terms of that. So a fixed index annuity is just a short-term fixed rate of return that you might get 4.5% or 5% over the course of 5 years guaranteed, and that's it. It's safe, you can't lose. Here's your rate of return. You can take all of your money and your gains and you can leave. So, and we call those MIGAs, multi-year guaranteed annuities. Then there's fixed annuities, variable annuities, immediate annuities. Immediate annuities are, you win the lottery and they ask you, do you want the lump sum or do you want a payment? Well, if you take the payment, it's an annuitization. You're going to get, and it's going to spread out the tax burden over life and off you go. That's an annuitization. It actually has a more tax favorable than some of the income benefits that are built on other annuities. So for example, the other family of annuities, fixed index or variable, if you have a lifetime income benefit on that, well, you're going to get interest performance inside that vehicle, but the income will be taxed as ordinary income as opposed to the tax benefit that you might get on an immediate annuity or a SPIA, a single premium immediate annuity. So you get a blend of basis and gains on the distribution there. They both pay for life, but you're giving up performance in that example. And, you know, I'm kind of giving you a long answer. I'm not expecting anybody to be able to repeat this, but, you know, hopefully you rewind and listen to it if it matters to you. But what these, generally speaking, if you're using annuities, income is the backdrop to every single one of them.
1: So you bring up a good point around that, the income, like, or what I would refer to as like the GMIB, and I think there's other terms, right? Where you have this insurance product where, you know, it's the annuity, and then, okay, then you have these riders, which you might be able to speak to this better, but I look at these as like a, like an add-on, an additional feature where they say, okay, here's the maybe variable annuity, all right, or the annuity product itself, but then we can add on this extra feature, this guaranteed minimum income benefit rider, where it does really, it might solve that income solution. Where again, like you said, you know, you might be giving us some underlying performance. Again, if you're doing like an apples to oranges comparison, but we're not doing that. We're looking at these alone in a vacuum. But maybe explain to that these rider features, these additional enhancements, if you will, like where these could make sense. And I know that that might be tough to answer because then the answer is like, well, it depends. And here's a situation where it might make sense. But
2: no,
1: there generally is a cost.
2: I'm tracking with you.
1: Yeah.
2: Yeah. Life costs money, and advisors are having conversations with their clients on income needs, and they have a certain set of assets by which they can, you know, in retirement, you know, an advisor is managing distributions. Usually there's a term called the 4% rule that exists, right? And you're managing assets and you're, you know, like in retirement, I've got my Social Security and that might be $30,000 or $40,000. And what I really need is you get two jobs in life, the one when you're working and then you get the one when you're retired. Now, it's going to sound like I've said this 1,000 times. It's because I have. So my income, let's just say I'm making 100 grand a year. And in retirement, ideally, if my financial team and me have done our homework, I'm going to continue to make 100 grand a year in retirement and not have to worry about it, really, if we've done our homework. So what do we have working for us in terms of income to make sure that in retirement we get that 100 grand? Well, most people, whether you believe it or not, Social Security still exists. If you're lucky, You're a government employee and you have a pension. Oh my gosh. You know, people don't think that they exist anymore, but some of the lucky ones have it. They can stack that on top of their Social Security. And let's just say that's 60 grand. Now we have a $40,000 income gap. Traditionally, advisors will say, okay, we're going to fund this 40 grand with the $3 million that we're managing. And we're going to use the 4% rule to fund that. And ideally, the performance that we're managing will more than keep up with the distributions that I'm doing so you can have a lifetime income. That's one way to get there, to fill that gap. More advisors are saying, because of where rates are right now with these annuities and the GMIBs that we're talking about, is and we can talk more about

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17: 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If you have questions or thoughts on the topic we're discussing around annuities, again, we're trying to provide some more education of where there's good, bad, and everything in between with these annuities. But ultimately, what we're trying to arrive at is, where do they fit? Like, where do they mix into the strategy? And if you're listening and you have an annuity and you're thinking, wow, this thing is not serving its purpose of what I was originally told, yeah, get some eyes on it. Get a second opinion. Get an analysis on it. Or if you've been pitched an annuity, and I have plenty of clients who have come to me and said, yeah, I went to that steak dinner and they just want to put everything in annuity. Or I heard this radio advertisement or this advertisement anywhere where it's like, I can't lose any money. It's like, take a step back. Make sure you understand what this actually is on its own first. and then uncover, does

0: this actually fit into the strategy? Because Nick, that's what you and I are going to focus on, and Rick Music is with us, join us the program with Advisor Assurance Solutions, is that we gotta focus on the planning. We're going to focus on the planning first and foremost and say, okay, let's kind of solve backwards for this. What are we trying to solve for? Now we can look at the plethora of options that are available to find the best fit.
1: Yeah, and I think from that lens, from that fiduciary advisory lens, right, we're trying to get the goals from the client, and then we're looking at our toolbox and saying, okay, here's the client's goals. Now, what tools do I need to use to best position that client to reach their goals? And so that's why we have got Rick here. Rick, in talking about annuities, let's talk about scenarios where an annuity can be one of those tools that we want to put before a client to say, hey, here's how this annuity fits into your situation if you choose to use it based upon your goals, the desired outcome you have in retirement.
2: Jeremiah used the term purpose, and I think that is just in anything that you're going to do before looking at you got to define what the purpose is. What are we solving for? So, you know, you're working with your advisor. Sometimes getting back to that statement that your client, I'm in this annuity that I bought 10 years ago. Sometimes they just need to be reminded what the purpose was. I bought this because I knew in 11 or 12 years, I'm going to need income. That is a very, very popular sentiment. So what's happening right now is, well, is this any good? I'm three or four years from retirement, and I'm thinking about turning this thing on because I do remember my purpose. Well, what's happening right now is people are going to go to market. Well, before you turn that on, you might want to move this to something else because the rates are so much higher, not unlike refinancing your mortgage. Like, yes, that was great at the interest rate that we bought it in, but holy smokes, rates are through the roof right now, and we could probably double the income that you were going to get. So what's happening is, or I'd say the obstacle, one of the things that's pressing down on annuities is the advisors that aren't educated on them either, nor have they kind of put their toe in the water to get educated. They're being educated on these moments where the client brings the annuity in and they're learning like, oh my gosh, I didn't know annuities have done that, because frankly, annuities have evolved in 20 years. So in terms of income, to the advisor that's been managing distributions on a managed portfolio, getting back to that 4% rule, they're finding out that at a zero fee or a 1% fee on an asset that's coming from a safe money asset, we're guaranteeing, or the annuity world or the insurance world is guaranteeing, an 8 or 9% distribution on an asset for life. And if you are managing distributions, the 4% rule, you're dealing with market fluctuation. And when someone says, I can guarantee you for life a 9% distribution on this number, well, when you're putting a plan together, that starts to speak volumes.
1: Okay.
2: Furthermore,
1: Rick, I want to interrupt you one second, though, because like you and I have had some conversations regarding a specific client that I work with. And I think it's important. I want to state this for our listeners. There, that annuity that could potentially be giving you that 8 or 9%, you know, annual distribution rate, there's got to be some time for that money to stew in that annuity. Like, I don't want someone to just think like, hey, I can go put my money in an annuity today, and then 6 months down the road when I'm ready to retire, I can get that 8 or 9. Like, a lot of, there's some nuances to this.
0: Well, and then, no, Rick,
2: it's a beautiful volley back into my court. And depending on your age, there's other things that dictate payout percentage. So there's some nuance to the answer, but you're 100% right. Generally speaking, if you're at an older age, or if you're 75, 76, you're going to come in pretty close to that in today's rates. But where more and more people are using them now is, and again, for me, I don't, you know, these annuities in terms of income, they're fantastic. But what I'm trying to coach advisors on and clients is, this annuity is actually, you can use less assets if you incorporate just a little bit into your plan sooner, because when it has time to bake, like you're saying, the income output that this smaller asset 10 years ago is going to be almost as high than the amount of premium that you're going to put into something today for an income in 2 years. So that incubation period is very, very important. And within a plan, more and more advisors are saying, oh, okay, I get it now. I'm going to use less money when I onboard my client 10 years ago for this strategy. Again, building our pension, however you want to call it, on top of funding the income gap. And maybe it's only 10% of the assets that I'm managing, because I know that in 10 years, I could never guarantee them 8% for life on this asset in the form of guaranteed income. So you raise a very, very good point. So what impacts my income percentage? Your age and your time in the solution. And that transcends all annuities. That's variable, that's index, that's fee-based. That's how the mechanics work. And that's a great volley.
0: And that's the difference to distinguish the difference in the annuity, because you have the accumulation phase, right? Meaning the time in which you are adding money into the actual annuity. And then you have the, like you mentioned, the term turning it on, or then basically saying, okay, we're giving away the, like, nah, maybe not the right term to use, but the money's gone. Now you have a contract with you and the insurance company, because you've annuitized the policy, where now that money is tied away wherever it's going. And now you have a contract with the insurance company where they will pay that annual stated rate. And Rick, if I was going to summarize, what you're saying is when you get to that point, what's going to determine that is, okay, the money that was put in there along the way, and number one. And then secondly is, what are interest rates at the time in which you do it? I could be wrong there. And then also based on your age. I would assume the younger that you are that you turn it on, it's not going to pay as much, because the insurance company is looking at it as, well, we would have to cover that payment for a longer duration of time based on our estimation of longevity.
2: The interest rates today at issue are locked in for when you turn your income on later. So interest rates later in terms of your guaranteed income payment will be based on your age at that point. But the way that the product is built when you buy it, that is locked in. So when you turn it on, it's going to be more dependent on your age. And the older you are and the longer you let it cook, those payout percentages go higher. So if I turn it on, if I'm 60 years old and I got into an annuity today, I might have a 4% income payout if I turn it on immediately. But if I waited 10 years, my income payment's probably 7 or 8 based on today's rates.
0: Okay. Real world examples. I mean, Nick, you gave one of your client where that annuity made sense. Where, Rick, where are you finding these as a good complement? I think I might know the answer to this. Is it seems like solving that income gap. And I think there could be a secondary benefit to these of, you know, some people are just extremely risk averse, and I think that risk aversion is just because maybe there's a lack of education on, you know, the fundamental movements of the markets that we talked about. That's why it's so important to make sure you understand that market volatility is not a bug. It's a feature. Like, it's that risk reward balance.
1: Yep.
0: But I think there's a secondary nature of annuities where just the fact that it's not a publicly traded position like a bond that can fluctuate in value. This is coming from the insurance company. They're underwriting this. And I think it might be helpful to speak to it being guaranteed by the insurance company. So understanding who the issuer of these policies are, it's important to know what their financial position is.
2: Yeah, I would say most advisors that are recommending these annuities, you know, into a portfolio as a non-correlated asset, they are looking at two things. Strength of carrier is certainly very, very important. And, you know, I rep them all and I know them all. Getting into state guarantee fund, but it all falls under one umbrella, on that safety first. So you got to do your due diligence on that. And if something seems too good to be true, most people are going to ask more questions. But you brought up bonds. Historically, when I started my career, you know, these were developed as a bond alternative. And it was tough because the interest rates, when the 10-year treasury bond was at 1.5 or 2, my bonds are fine. This annuity is not that attractive to me. But what's happening right now is annuities as an offering from an accumulation and safety standpoint. I want a little bit more. I want to complement my bond portfolio, but I don't want to sacrifice any safety. Well, these annuities now, with where the rates are, allow me to have this fixed safety bucket, but maybe offer more than the 4.5 that I'm getting on my bond yield. I might be able to have a short-term solution that will allow me 7 or 8%. Just from an accumulation standpoint. And we can talk more about that if you want.
0: We certainly will. We got a break that we are coming upon. TheRealMoneyBros.com, again, is where you can find us, TheRealMoneyPros.com. 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We'll be right back.
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6: I don't need to hear anything from anybody. There's too much riding on my mind being locked in. Play offense, not defense. If you play hard and you play the game right, nobody really gets on you. They're going to boo you here and there, but if you show them that you care and that you're playing hard, that's what you need to do. Just play the game one way. You hit a ball in the gap, run. 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
0: Welcome back. 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Jeremiah Bates, Nick Daniels. We have Rick Music with Advisor Insurance Solution with us. And the reason that we have Rick on here, and I've said this time and time again, that the cool thing about us broadcasting on the program and doing our podcast and all of that is, number one, I feel like it makes us better advisors because you have to take maybe what's a complex idea or strategy and distill it down in a way where it makes sense for the listener. But we're also us being advisors and practicing and working with hundreds of households is we have these real life experiences with real life people who are trying to navigate these waters. And we can say, okay, here's what we're seeing. And here's a great thing that we've talked about with this client. We can bring it to the listeners on the show because there's probably some common themes across those conversations that we're having. So that's the idea that here, the reason why we have Rick Music on with us, because Nick and I and everyone in our office, we consult with Rick when we have questions. I'll be the first one to say, and Rick would probably say this too, that I do not hang my hat on the fact that I am an insurance expert, but I do know that if there is a policy that is such an important component to the financial picture, that I have people in my corner that can help guide me and understand these. Because I mean, a lot of insurance I do understand, but there's some other policies are like, there's some esoteric language in there or this. I'm like, how do you look at this chart? Rick, can you please help me decipher this? So that's why we have Rick on here with us today to talk about this annuity world of the good, the bad, and the ugly. When does it fit a strategy? When does it not? And kind of remove some misconceptions. So Rick, let's just jump right back into it. Why do annuities get a bad reputation in your opinion?
2: Everybody's had a bad experience and bad, you know, bad news makes the papers and it makes the news. You know, the first one that jumps out is they're confusing. They're hard to understand. And, you know, education is very, very important. But somewhere in the world, trying to explain an annuity, or it's like learning a different language. We're all experts in what we are. And I've always used this analogy, like when I go to France, if I go into a French bakery and I say, "Poisson, s'il vous plaît," they'll start speaking French to me, but I don't know how to say anything else after that. So annuities, if you don't know them and you're like, "God, when I was talking to Rick, these made a lot of sense, but I still don't want to go have this conversation with my client in case they ask me that second question, because I don't have anything other than what Rick told me on the front end." I think there's a little fear of education and people stay in their lane and they finish conversations that they know how to start. But I will tell you, it's not the clients that say these are confusing. It's the advisors themselves. And if that's the roadblock, well, it's not going to get to the client. Now, for the client that's in one, like, "I forgot what this is," I will tell you that, and I think this will resonate with a lot of advisors, beyond annuities, sometimes you have to circle back and retell the client at every annual meeting what we're doing in the plan. I don't think that's exclusive to just an annuity. I think sometimes you have to remind your client.
1: No, my mind was going to that same place, Rick, like whether an annuity is part of the plan or not. On those semi-annual or annual reviews, you have to explain it every single time. We're doing this for this part. We're doing this for that part. We have this for that part.
0: Well, I mean, at the end of the day, you get a good relationship where they trust you and they have the belief, and they also, I think there's an expectation of like, "Hey, you're at the helm, you got it." And then life carries on. You got kids, you got work, you got obligations, you got life enjoyment. And then you probably, that's in the back of your mind. And then you meet again, you're like, you just need that refresher. You just need that, like, "Oh, okay, right. Now I understand." It's just, yeah, I totally get it. Like, in my household, I'm at the helm of the financial picture. My wife is not. It just kind of happened that way. And yeah, I mean, I'll bring some up of like, "Yeah, here's what we're doing. We're funding this IRA or this and that." And she'll say, "Okay." And then we'll fast forward to the same time next year and she'll bring it up again. And that, which is totally fine. She trusts me to do it. And I think that's important, to have people in your corner that you can trust that understand these things.
2: There's two other items that come to mind on this beat. You know, I think there's a misconception that the insurance companies win if you were to pass away, you know, before this instrument, the plan went into effect, you know, or I've turned on the income. Let's say we have a client that's 65. We deploy an annuity into the plan for future income, and 5 years into it, they turn on the income and maybe they're getting 20 grand a year. And they still have, you know, a couple $100,000 of cash value for their death benefit. Well, there is a misconception that, "Hey, when I die, the insurance company keeps my $200,000. Now, let me be very clear. If it were an immediate annuity with a life only payment, if they died the day after they turned on income, the insurance company would keep the rest. But in an indexed annuity with a living benefit rider, the death benefit goes to your named beneficiary. So there is misconceptions. Well, the insurance companies win if I die and I don't get all my money out. Most of the time, that's not the case. There are solutions where it is, and the devil's in the details, right? So there's one misconception. My favorite one is with the advisor. And, you know, I'm sorry, guys. You guys are advisors. You're at the top of your game with your witchcraft. But, you know, when I was wholesaling, where I started making a dent, you know, I was getting on the phone calling people and I'm like, "Let me tell you about this annuity." And, you know, when I was cutting my teeth and still learning the industry myself, then I just started asking people when I was calling, "How are you calculating income right now for your clients? How are you projecting income, and how are your income conversations going with your clients?" Because historically I would talk to an advisor and like, "Well, my clients don't need guaranteed income." And I'd be like, "So tell me how that works. Do you just keep all the money, or, you know, is that how that works? You don't give them distributions or anything?" "Well, no, we give them distributions." "Like, well, what do you call that?" You know, I'm like, if you're having any kind of income planning at all, you can't tell me that they don't need it. I get that you're doing it. I'm just saying, maybe let's look at the math before, because that's what these are doing for you. So Everybody needs income. There's lots of different ways to get to your goal. Most people are doing it the way that they do. We're not here to say that's the wrong way, but there are other ways that can complement one another. And with where the interest rates are right now, I'd say they're more worth looking at now than they've ever been in my career when the 10-year Treasury bond was at 2 or below. But these have become great tools for the purpose of income.
0: What about the liquidity and surrender charges? I think that's an important thing to note, right? Because obviously, it's like the have your cake and eat it too. Like there's always a T-chart pro-con analysis on anything in life. And that's one thing important I want to hit on with these annuities of, okay, there's a lot of positives, but there's some things that you need to be aware of if your situation changes.
2: There are some zero surrender annuities that exist in the world that will give you a part of that upside. I think 10% on the S&P with a zero floor. Which is a very nice deal. There's peace of mind there. I can get out at any time. It's a nice play. But generally, the longer you go on the surrender schedule, the more things that the insurance company will add to the solution to, if they know you're staying, it might give you more. So remember earlier on the call, I was like, the clients might say, how can an insurance company do that? All right. Well, getting back to some of those seminar people you're talking about, some of these annuities have gigantic premium bonuses on the front end. Like I have $100,000 and XYZ carrier says, yeah. I mean, there was one carrier that up until June 15th of this month, there was a 52% bonus on your deposit.
1: So you bring them $100,000 and they're going to essentially credit you $52,000 on top of that.
2: Immediately. And that's fully vested as a death benefit. So if you died tomorrow, you would get the $152,000. Now, most people are getting into this solution for income because it's also an income benefit. But what it is not is at the end of surrender, I'm taking that $152,000 and leaving. It's a bonus to stay, not a bonus you can leave with. It can be paid out as a death benefit. But what I'm saying is, here are these solutions that don't have a fee. They're giving me this bonus. They're giving me this guaranteed income that has an LTC doubler in it, and they're giving you the world. And eventually a client's going to be like, all right, how can they do that? I mean, I believe you, Rick, but how can they do that? And the answer is time. And so you ask about surrender. There might be only a 10-year surrender on this solution, but the right advisor is telling the client, if you're proceeding in this particular solution, plan on staying in it for the rest of their life. In 10 years, we're not leaving because all these great things that we told you about, you only get them if you stay. You don't get them if you leave.
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20: Calls for revenge. I'm Deborah Valentine, Fox News. Hundreds of thousands of people gathering in Iran for the funeral of the late Supreme Leader killed by U.S. and Israeli airstrikes. Fox's Trey Yanks reports from Tel Aviv, Israel.
21: In his address to the nation overnight, President Trump spoke about the U.S. military and the work of U.S. forces during Operation Epic Fury. The president's remarks come as indirect talks between the United States and Iran move forward. The ceasefire between the two countries does remain in place as regional leaders have expressed the importance of continuing the Memorandum of Understanding. Despite the diplomatic progress, the funeral for Iran's late supreme leader, the Ayatollah Khamenei, has been a large display of Iranian propaganda as delegations from around the world traveled to Tehran. The funeral will continue until July 9th with millions of Iranians participating.
20: Several people attending the funeral called for President Trump's death as revenge for the killing of the supreme leader. Congress is on July 4th recess following a deadlock over legislative priorities. Tensions are running high as President Trump continues to demand that Congress pass the Save America Act containing voter regulations. Missouri Republican Representative Jason Smith on Fox's The Sunday Briefing. He thinks Congress should be focused in preventing another government shutdown.
22: We have only 20 legislative days between now and September 30th. We have to get the job done.
20: The Senate Republican leader has told President Trump on several occasions that the Senate does not have enough GOP votes to pass the Save America Act. Past studies have shown that voter fraud is extremely rare and that mail-in voting remains secure. FIFA has suspended a one-game ban for the top scorer on the men's U.S. soccer team, Folarin Balogun. He's eligible to play in Monday's matchup against Belgium. He received a controversial red card against Bosnia. 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
33: 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It's a holiday weekend. I'm going to have a conversation with you about money, and we're going to get real, because we've all had those types of relationships where you've got a great friend, and maybe your great friend is dating somebody that isn't necessarily or doesn't necessarily stand out as being the best option for that person, for your friend. But you know how you go along with things and you kind of allow things to go, and you may drip a little bit of information or hint or something about maybe the quality of the person or the person that they're dating, and you're kind of hoping that they're going to realize it, or you're actually afraid for them and you're concerned about what's going to happen if it doesn't work out right. And you start to wonder, how honest can you be? Like, can you really just say it the way that it needs to be said? And will that person take that information the way that you meant it? Understand that you said it while you cared, and maybe you said it because you cared. But then on the other hand, will they digest it? And is it still going to keep that same level of friendship that you have? So if you're like me, you'll hesitate. You'll sometimes beat around the bush. You kind of can't just come up with the right words, or you just don't. Or maybe instead of me wanting to go hang out with, let's say, a buddy and his so-called new girlfriend, I just will kind of cancel or delay or avoid it or something like that to try to not show that I was going to have a ton of support for it. But lo and behold, let's say a year later, they had had their relationship and it didn't work out. And, you know, now my buddy is destroyed and he's really hurting and he's wondering, why didn't everybody tell me? Why didn't you say anything? And you're like, well, or I'd be like, oh, my gosh, you know, I knew it. I told you I should have told you better. And I didn't tell you because I guess I felt like I was afraid to tell you the truth. Maybe because I valued our friendship so much and I was afraid to lose it or to have it be changed, or maybe, you know, love is blind and I was understanding that and I just didn't want to say something, but it was so obvious, like, dude, what's wrong with you? And all right. It's the same thing when it comes to having honesty when we're talking about finances. As a financial advisor, there are some very tough things for me to have to disclose to people, to tell people, or to advise people when sometimes it just has the plain, honest truth. And while you're thinking, well, that's what I'm paying you for, it's like going to a doctor and you go to the doctor and you're expecting the doctor to just tell it to you or to say, here's what it is. I mean, you don't go to the doctor with a spot on your skin and have that doctor just turn around and say, oh, you're screwed. Oh boy. I mean, that's a little bit too much honesty. You're expecting some sort of tact, some sort of an approach that is going to be in your best interest. Like they know you, they care, that, you know, they're working in your best interest and, you know, their job is to say, yeah, you know, that spot looks like it might be something we want to take a look at. And, maybe, you know, let's get a real close look at it. And, you know, here's some of the things that it could be. Here's some of the things that it might be. And here's the way that we're going to approach this. And it's a step by step. And you trust the doctor more because they have a process and because they have a process and their knowledge and their experience and the fact that you've been working with them for years. You're ready to be able to handle that. Well, not all doctors have good bedside manner, as you know. In fact, I've had one before where I was having some tests done and the doctor had already had some sort of a premise of what it was going to be, but it turned out it wasn't that. And he was actually disappointed. I was scared. I went in there thinking, well, gosh, this is going to be horrible. It's going to be the worst news of my life. And it really could have been. And this is the way that it was being talked about. But then I had the test done and the doctor's reaction was this is, you know, what I thought it was, this is something much better. I turned around, I looked at him because he had a needle poked into me, a long one. And he said, you know, I think this is a cyst. That's what it was. And I turned around and said, well, I'm sorry to disappoint you here, but that seems like good news to me. And I don't know, he kind of got a scoff. Now, the fact is that particular doctor, I had been kind of leveled up to that doctor. This is a specialist that was going to look at something that is a rare condition, and it's usually not a very good condition. And so this doctor actually seemed a little disappointed that he didn't get the case that he was a specialist in. And, you know, that was okay. He was a technician. In the same respect of thinking about a financial advisor, it'd be like you go into a financial advisor and the financial advisor is actually only an investment specialist, meaning he trades in the markets. He is looking for opportunities in the market. You go in there and you're talking about how, you know, you're really sad about some financial situation and they just have absolutely no emotion. None at all. And it doesn't connect to you. They're just very matter of a fact and it just doesn't work for you. My son was a ski racer for years, and one of the things that his coaches would say is that he was very coachable. And he was coachable because my son would look at his coaches and listen to them, and the coaches, when they would give him advice, my son would actually go back to the top of the ski hill, get back on the ski run, and you could see him attempt to do exactly what it was that they were telling him to do, and that gave the coaches a lot of satisfaction. The reality is that my son was a better skier than even his best coach, especially in the latter years of his ski racing. When he was 16, 17, 18 years old, he had already gone further in ski racing than his coaches had ever gone. However, there was something about his coaches that Cooper really respected. One is they paid attention to him. They watched him. They coached him. His coaches also felt the same thing from Cooper. He would reciprocate. He would listen. He would try to do these things. Cooper knew in the back of his head that he was a better racer than any of them, or better skier than most of them. But the coaches were specialists because they understood what it took to actually create the top-level ski racers in the world. They weren't one of those. They wanted to be one of those, but they knew the ingredients to get there. They knew what it took, at least from a talent standpoint, a hard work standpoint, technique standpoint, all those things, and they knew how to assemble that. As a financial advisor, I've worked with people that have a lot more money than me. They've had a lot more business success than I have had. They maybe have better relational success, spiritual success, things like this that could be better in every aspect of their life. But when they come to me, I think that a lot of people would say that, Brian, you know, I chose you because you seem to have a grasp on how to manage it, how to look at different aspects of it, the taxes, the estate planning portion of the investing part of it. And I would say, well, yeah, that's all the technical part of it. But really what it is I see your passion. I see what it is that you've done. I see how hard you've worked. And because of that, it makes me interested to see how much better that you could even do, which is amazing because you're already the best at what you do. And I'm just super lucky to be able to be here and be a part of it and kind of watch you do what you do. I'll never be as good as you. Do you have that type of relationship with your financial advisor? Do you have that one where you feel like you can be completely honest with the advisor and that the advisor could also be completely honest with you? Because I don't have that relationship with all my clients. In fact, I've had some clients where even just right on the initial get-go, meet with them, and I can just tell that we don't mesh. It just doesn't work. Like, I don't know if it's personality. You know, I tend to be a little bit on the softer side. I do beat around the bush. I'm not going to say I don't. I will give hints. I will give nudges. And then sometimes I'll just flat out have to say it. But if I get to the point where I just flat out say it, it is because I know that the client trusts me. I know that I trust the client is going to stay with me as a client. And the worst case is they're angry with me, but I know that an apology and there will be a time that we're going to make up and everything's going to be fine. But the value in the discussion will be the honesty. This is a really hard relationship to try to establish and to get and to seek. You got to kind of think about it. Like when you're dating and you hear, and maybe you've not been dating for many years and you hear about people using these online dating things, they're actually putting themselves out there, which is kind of awkward to me still, where you put down all your attributes and you look at, you put down all the attributes that you're looking for. And then you're looking for this meshing with somebody that you've never met. And then you look at their pictures and you find out, wow, I'm not even attracted to them, but boy, we seem to mesh in every other aspect. Can we make this work? And it's the same thing with a financial advisor. Like, how do you actually go out and find one? Who are you going to be able to stay with? Because when I work with a client, I'm not looking at what work I can do for them in that meeting or in the next five meetings, for all that matters. What I'm looking for is, can I work with this client 3, 5, 10 years down the road, 20 years down the road? Is this a client that will become even a friend to me and somebody that I can have this great honesty with? And then I know that the client should also be looking at it from the same viewpoint, from the same lens. They should be looking at it saying, can I work with Brian? Is he got a team that actually supports my views? And can I accept his honesty and things like that? I'm going to guess that most people are not in those types of situations with their advisors, but I'm going to tell you how to get those situations with those types of advisors. In fact, I had one knock on my door here this morning. He's a new advisor. And he's out, and he works for a national company, and he's knocking on doors. It's kind of part of what they do. He's wearing a suit. He had a great smile. He was eager. You could tell he's interested. And guess what? I asked for his card. This is The Real Money Pros. We'll be right back.
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33: 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We're going to have some estate planning issues in there. 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All right. I'm talking about these relationships and you're thinking, gosh, where's it going with this? And how does this relate to money? Because one of the toughest discussions I can have with a client, and I've had this in many, many situations, good, bad, and ugly, is telling somebody that they're going to run out of money. Now, think about that. Like, you're sitting down with your financial advisor, and maybe you've been working with them for 5 or 10 years, and you go in, you see them once every 2 years, or it's just a phone call, or whatever it is. However, maybe you go see them quarterly, but you finally sit down with them, you're in retirement. You think that things are going okay. Sometimes you just ignore your statements because they keep telling you, everything's okay. Just stay with it. Stay the course, you know, stay invested. That's the answer to all this market volatility. And then you go sit down with them and they say, you know, we need to have a chat because your burn rate right now and your finances, you're going to run out of money. And you think, well, that was so cavalier the way that they said it. They just said it like it was just, you know, didn't even matter to them. And they're telling me right now that, you know, here I am in my later years of life and I'm going to run out of money. Do you think that financial advisor enjoyed telling you that? Hopefully they didn't. If you actually felt like they did, then you know your answer right there. The financial advisor is also saying, hey, I let you get to your spot where you are now spending the money too fast. Maybe it's because we've invested the money a little bit too risky, or I've allowed you to take out too much money without counseling you each time you started removing money. Because this happens on a regular basis. I've got clients where we'll set up the retirement income plan. And the retirement income plan is going to be built on their Social Security payments. Maybe they got some pension payments. Maybe they've got some IRAs, Roth IRAs. They've got some non-qualified bank, you know, money where it's actually just sitting inside of cash. And they're having to withdraw from all these different sources. And that might actually work, okay? It might work just fine for a while, but it requires maintenance. Because let's imagine that the burn rate is $2,000 a month from these other sources of saved money, invested money, such as IRAs, Roth IRAs, and, you know, the bank accounts. And every once in a while, you know, you take a look at it, you're thinking, wow, you know, we've had some really rough market months and or market years. It's gone down in value. And does the advisor say, hey, can you take a closer look at your budget? Can you save a little bit? Because this $2,000 a month burn rate, you're going to run out of money if we don't make up for it, either in reducing what you're spending or increasing what we're earning, which is usually not the answer, by the way. How would that conversation go? How does that conversation go? Because it's a very difficult conversation for an advisor to have with a client. And it can also be, obviously is, a very difficult thing for the client to try to understand. Like, how did we get here? Sometimes the advisors, and I've seen this and it happens even with some of my own clients, where it's almost like they keep sneaking away money. And I don't actually have access to all of their different accounts. Like, I may have access to seeing what's in the IRA and the Roth IRA, or maybe their 401k, or whatever these investment assets are. But I don't have access to see what's in their bank account. I don't see their savings account dwindling. I don't know, you know, that they're going and getting themselves into more debt with vehicles and things like that until I meet with them and I ask them these questions about the values of all these accounts and their new debt and how much they owe and what their payments are. And, you know, we've got inflation and all these other things. There's a lot of moving parts. So when you're doing the planning, you have to understand that for us, the advisors, what we're doing is doing it in our best efforts to try to give the best estimates on accumulation or decumulation. We're trying to fund goals. We're trying to work with a lot of variables, which in some cases could just be the spending habits of the clients themselves. So honesty has to happen. I've got a client where her husband had passed away about 5 years ago. He had paid every bill. He'd handled all the monthly finances. She knew nothing about investments, investment savings. She didn't even understand really how to balance a checkbook or to balance a checking account, to reconcile, none of that. So when he passed away, which was unexpected, I took her on as a client. She had a good portion of, she had a good amount of money, but it wasn't a ton of money. There was a lot of money wrapped up in IRA money, which she was well under the age of 59 and a half. So we were concerned about having to pay penalties and things like that. But she also got some life insurance money and there was some cash set aside. All in all, we figured out a budget, and just for round numbers purposes, we figured that she could spend and live on about $70,000 a year. Well, in the early years, I understood that she had gone through a great loss. She had a daughter that was a minor that still needed to get through college. She had a lot of promises that she felt like they were not going to be able to fulfill on because of the passing of her husband. So I knew it in the early years that the $70,000 a year was going to be by far exceeded. But I didn't think it was going to be doubled. The first year, it was, in fact, doubled. She spent about $140,000, and it was because she bought a car. She ended up changing her home, got some new furniture. A lot of these things you'd understand, especially after a long marriage and having an unexpected death. Well, then the next year comes around, and we're back to meeting again, saying, okay, well, you got $70,000 that we should be really trying to only spend that $70,000 now. And in the back of my mind, I was still thinking, well, she can go through probably about 90 to maybe $100,000. We're still going to be okay. This is during some really good market years. So I felt like we were really on the good side of the markets. We were able to outpace her spending. Not the first year spending, I want to say. We can outpace her spending at least on the second year. And we were doing that. We had some good income investments and things like that. But by the end of the year, we got down to it, and I think she spent like, it was like $130,000. And I'm like, oh gosh, I got to call her. I have to have her come in. And I knew that every time I came in, it's might as well just set the Kleenex on the table, because we're going to have these tough conversations, which is the way it always went. She looked at me oftentimes like I was the restrictor, the person who was telling her the word no. I was her financial husband. In fact, we even joked about that term. She used to say that, and I would say it too. I'm like, yep, I'm your financial husband, and I'm telling you no. But I didn't really have the control to tell her no. I could tell her no. In fact, I even threatened her at one point saying, I can't manage your account like this. I can't do this. I'm going to have you go to somebody else because I need you to follow my direction. My concern is that you're not going to get to your retirement age before you need your retirement money. And it's going to start costing you great amounts of money. Well, the third year went on, same thing. She spent too much money. By this time, I'm getting to the point where we're meeting quarterly, so you got to figure 3 years into it, we've met at least 12, 15 times, and I just had to say it. I'm like, you have to stop. You've got to stop doing what you're doing. You're wrecking yourself. You're wrecking your daughter's college ideas. Like, all the promises, you're wrecking it. Why? I'll tell you how she responded when I come back. It's Real Money Pros.
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16: 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What I have figured out is how to relate to people. 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I said most people. 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Now, I was talking about my client, which I need to give her a name right now. I'm not going to use her real name. I'm just going to call her Ann. So I'm sitting down with Ann, and we're into the third year. She's outspending everything. What she had keeps, she never looked at her statements too, by the way. So she would ask me, like, how are we doing? How are we doing? I'd say, well, in what respect? Like, because when I was getting increasingly frustrated, you have to understand. We're getting to the point now where even her questions were sometimes frustrating to me. She's like, how are we doing? I'm like, oh, I'm doing great, but your accounts seem to be doing okay. But what are you doing? You're

0: spending all your money. You're out of control. Like, what's going on? And of course she cries. It was almost like she was still in the mourning process, and she is in the mourning process, I would say, still over the loss of her husband. So I didn't want to push on that because everybody's process is different. My job was to support her. But my job was also to be, at this point, blatantly honest at the risk of the friendship in my fiduciary capacity, understanding that even if she were to get up, throw everything off the table at me, and then walk out, that what I was doing right now was, in fact, in her best interest, and that's exactly what I did. I realized that when I stood up, that it had put me into some sort of a weird power, if not misogynistic, position. So I remember when I stood up, because I was upset, slam my hands down, I stand up, and then I said, "Ann, you've got to stop." I raised my voice the whole bit, and I immediately stopped. I sat down, and I looked at her, and I said, "Ann, why are you doing this? And you're frustrating me, and you're only frustrating me because you're asking me for my advice, but you're not taking it." She goes, "Well, I was in a marriage like this the whole time, and he always told me no. And so I always kind of snuck around and spent more money." I said, "Is that maybe part of the reason why you had no financial controls, why you didn't have access to see what was going on?" She goes, "Probably." I said, "All right, that's not my job. I'm not your husband. This is not my role. My role is to try to coordinate and make things work. But my role is also to support you as an independent woman so you can understand that you are responsible for this. This is not my job to be responsible for you. You did not put me into a power of attorney situation where I have financial control over everything. I just don't. And I don't want it. What I want, Ann, is for you to understand this stuff." I said, "Do you remember our last meeting?" And she says, "Yes." And I said, no, do you really remember the last meeting? It was a lot like the other meetings that we had before. I showed you the buckets on the whiteboard. I went through the accounts and the values of the accounts and the spending plan, and I asked you questions. Do you remember it?" "Yes." And I said, "Start telling me some of the numbers." Well, she couldn't recall any of them. I said, "Okay. Well, then from now on, what I want you to have is a notepad. I want you to sit down with the notepad, and I want you to have your phone out. I want you to record if you want to. I want you to take pictures of the whiteboard. I want you to ask more questions because we're going to start as if we just started. And I'm going to teach you again about money. And the fact is that you're not earning money as active, you know, earned income. Rather, you're getting passive income through your investments. And what you're doing is you're required right now to earn money faster, or at least to try to keep pace with your spending. Do you understand that?" She did. She cried. I remember I had a tear or two drop out of my face too. And I said, "Why? I don't like this part of my job. But on the other hand, I don't want to send you out to somebody else because they're not going to care about you right now as much as I do. And I've got some history with you, and I didn't know your husband, but gosh, I know all about him. And I don't know everything about your daughter, but I've met her. She's beautiful, and we got her to college. So she's in college, and right now you're trying to compensate for all kinds of things. And here's the fact. She became kind of a hoarder. She was ordering stuff off of Amazon, everything, and piling stuff up in the garage. I mean, to the point where her daughter at one point had called me and told me, "Hey, my mom has even got Amazon packages in the garage that she's never opened." And I said, "Like, what's in them?" She goes, "I don't know." I said, "Go open them and go find out." She would go out there, open them up. She'd be like, shirts and clothes and things like that she's never worn. I'm like, is it like aspirational clothes, like stuff that she thinks she's going to eventually fit in? And she says, "Maybe." I said, "Well, go back out there, go take a look again and see if the stuff is stuff that she might want to wear." But she was trying to find herself in a point where she would eventually get there. Maybe she was afraid to open the package because she knew it doesn't fit right now. And sure enough, that was really what it came down to. So in this meeting with Ann, I was privy to that conversation. And I sat and I said, "Okay, I'm not like a psychologist, a counselor, any of that stuff. I'm a financial counselor, sure." I said, "But you need some counseling. Like, you're lonely. You don't have friends right now, right?" And I said, "So you're compensating through spending, and the spending is the reason why you're sitting here with me right now. And so you're actually working against me. What we need to do is we need to get another party involved. And I don't need to be in those meetings. It's not like that. We got to figure out what we can do to get Ann to find the value in her life moving forward." Okay. The reason why I'm telling you about this story and the way that I'm telling you this story is because I'm asking you right now, does your financial advisor, do you have the relationship with them where you feel like this type of honesty could eventually come out? Now, you're probably not in the situation where that situation's going to happen, or you're going to hear that, but is that the right person? Are you working with them? Because how much of this have you discovered in the last 30 minutes that I've been talking? Have I actually talked about the technical parts of the investing, the tax planning, the estate planning, the risk planning, the school planning, you know, talking about mortgages, whether or not she should have a mortgage, none of it. This is all talking about what's going on with Ann in her grieving process and trying to get her into a better spot. Now, I nearly gave up on her. I really was to the point where I'm looking at this saying, I can't do this, but I also know that that level of honesty and me quitting was not going to help her find the resolve to get where she needs to be. Now, I'm not going to tell you now that here we are 3 years later and she's 120 pounds and super fit and in a marathon runner and all these other things. But I will tell you right now that she's got friends and she is spending about what she's supposed to. She still goes a little bit over. So she's kind of a little bit of a pain in the rear at times with her spending. And I would tell her that too. But on the other hand, I know she's okay. Her daughter has graduated from college. Her daughter, she's just not married yet, but maybe that's going to happen here soon. Mom is cooking. She's enjoying that. She's got her friends that she goes at. They have like potlucks and things like this. It's kind of really the things that she's interested in. So it's more about the development of Ann. Now, this is not the case with all my different financial advisory clients. I've got people that are in their 30s and they've got their first baby and they just want to come in, get the meeting done and get out, find out how much life insurance they're supposed to own. And I don't sell that, by the way, I refer it out. Those are different types. But as time goes on, I actually do want that financial advisory relationship with somebody, because when I have to get down to that statement, which is you're running out of money, I want to have built that relationship with the person where they trust that I'm telling them the truth and they know that I'm there trying to figure out what the solution is. And the solution won't always be that I could just go out there, invest the money and make them more money. Sometimes it literally is you need to go sit down with some sort of a counselor, psychologically figure out how to deal with the process of mourning that you're in. And we're going to figure out how to relate that back into a sensible way for you to manage your finances. There's other tough conversations, such as estate planning. Sometimes clients do not want to talk about death. Sometimes that is a huge turnoff to them where we say, okay, do you have any life insurance? They're usually passe about it. Oh, yeah, I've got $300,000 through my employer. And so, no, like, how'd you calculate this? Tell me about what would happen if you were to pass away, both of you were to pass away in a car wreck on the way home today from this meeting. You've got your kids or minor kids. Who are they going to go to? Oh, my mom and dad take them. I'll ask the other question, which is, have you talked to your mom and dad about that? They're retired. So you're going to rip them out of retirement and give them $300,000 and act like that's going to be enough money to be able to raise the kids in lieu of the retirement? How about somebody that is more age appropriate, brother, sister, a friend? Have you figured out any of those things? Those are tough conversations, and that's what I've got to have with people. The honesty has to also go two directions, because I've also been confronted by clients who've told me, Brian, you know, I didn't like the way that you said this, or you just passed over this, or this is a really common one with advisors, when especially male advisors meeting with a male female couple, and the male advisor seems to always address only the male in that other relationship, almost like it's demeaning to the female. I was called out about that probably about 20 years ago when somebody said, I kind of felt like you were speaking down to my wife. And I'll tell you how I responded to that when I come back.
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8: We talk a lot here about ultra-processed foods and the many ways in which they can negatively impact your health. They've been linked to weight gain, obesity, type 2 diabetes, cardiovascular disease, even cancer. And now a new study out of UCSF found that high ultra-processed food intake was associated with something called intramuscular fat, which is exactly what it sounds like. That's fat inside your muscles, which can cause them to become weaker. Now, in this particular study, the researchers noticed more wear and tear and pain in people's knees because of weakened thigh muscles. Cutting back on ultra-processed foods isn't easy. The CDC estimates at least half the calories in our diet come from ultra-processed foods. But if you're looking to eat cleaner, cutting out sugar-sweetened beverages, that may be the best number one thing you can do to try and get started. I'm Dr. Sanjay Gupta, helping you live a better life.
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0: 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I'm not here to sell you anything. Today, you know, holiday weekend, I want to give you advice on how to find a great advisor. Now, a good advisor is an advisor that will connect with a client. This is going to be my first criteria. It's can you have that interpersonal connection to the client? The technical parts of it can be taught to any person, I believe, that it's not that complicated. You might think, gosh, you know, you guys are walking secret decoder pins. We're not. It's almost like an algorithm. You look at the financial condition of somebody. You just basically want to figure out where they are. And then we're going to look at the tax situation. We're going to look at the risk situation. That's your estate plan. You know, what happens if somebody loses their ability to work? There's your disability. Maybe loses a life. There's your life insurance. I don't sell any of that stuff. But once you have all that, then we can look at the investment portion of it. We can figure out accumulation, decumulation. You know, when do you spend money? How do you spend money? How much you spend money? Things like that. It's that personal relationship. That's the difficult part. So about 20 years ago, I had a client. It was male, female couple, he did all the speaking. And I found myself speaking to him. And apparently this rubbed them a little bit wrong. And it was understandable because he came back at me and says, you know, Brian, we're a little disappointed because whenever you address questions, you only looked at me. It's like you were ignoring my wife. And I thought, oh, really? And when he said that, well, first of all, I apologize. I kind of postured up at the beginning because I'm thinking there's no way I did that. I don't do that. I really kind of thought about it. And he gave me a couple examples. And I said, man, you're right. You're 100% right. And I don't really know why necessarily I did that. I said, it seems like you ask all the questions and you're the interested one. He goes, no, that's the reason why I'm bringing my wife in. Because I'm bringing my wife in because I want her to start to understand this and to develop the relationship as a financial or with her financial advisor, you, just in case something happened. And this was an epiphany for me as an advisor. I'm like, oh, I get it. Because this is intended to be a long-term relationship. They hired somebody deliberately that was younger than them. So I would still be in my career when they were starting to get to their later years of life. He was concerned that someday he was going to die and that when he died, he didn't want to leave his wife just at the wolf. So it's kind of like Anne's situation, the situation I just told you. And he basically was wanting to make sure that I was going to be there for his wife. And to be able to take her through all of that stuff, which would be a financial mess, as you know. You've got life insurance, estate plans, and retirement distributions, and still promises and things like that to kids and grandkids and goals and all that stuff. And in theory, all that is at risk, and he wants to make sure that I would be there to be able to take care of his wife. And I understood it. And I forever changed the way that I dealt with clients ever since then. In fact, I have worked with many brand new advisors, and I tell them, that what you do in the first meeting is you're assessing the interest of each one of the people that are sitting in front of you. You're going to understand what their level of knowledge is of the investment world and of the planning, but their interest is really important. And you're not going to force somebody to become interested in it, but you do want to bring it to the level that they can be caught up. This is a really common situation in a married couple that has raised kids, where, in essence, if mom stayed home with the kids, dad was out there working, staying current. His skills are current. He's still involved in the world, where she was kind of sucked into child land for the last 15 years, child speak, working with schools, losing essentially modern skills and being taken or removed out of the situation. And so they come into it not really, one is maybe not even interested, but second is, they may be lost at the very beginning. So our job is to catch them up. Not fully. You don't want to force anything on them, but that means that every discussion, every comment, every instructional thing that happens on the whiteboard happens for her and for him. We don't want to be demeaning. It's not about that. It's not lowering it down to some childhood level and making them feel stupid. It's more about making sure that they know that their husband, in this case, is interested in making sure that she has the basics to understand how to manage her manager, which I would be the manager in that case if he were to go. And he wants to make sure that she would trust me. And I also want to make sure that I can work with her. So we always address the questions to both of them. And then we ask questions to each of them saying, does that make sense? Let's say her name is Beth. Beth, I know that this, you know, these buckets that I'm showing you right now, they can be a little nebulous, but on the other hand, they're functional. So you get the buckets here, the short-term, mid-term, and the long-term money, but you understand the why part of it. And we explain, like, what does that mean to you? Because I want to make sure that you do understand it. It's really important because if we ever get to the point where we're trying to manage money without him involved, then we want to make sure that you understand that because it's going to be a basis of a lot of our conversations. And what we want to make sure is that they're interested as much as they can be, and you're going to give them the information. Excuse me, I about choked right there. Just want to make sure that she's going to understand what she needs to understand. I'm not going to give her too much information, but it was kind of like with Anne earlier when I was talking about it. It's kind of, we don't want to get to the point where like, damn it, you got to understand this stuff because we didn't need to be there. I would say that with Anne, it was a failure on my part to have pushed her a little bit harder to help her understand. She knew the gravity of what she already got. I mean, she knew that, but she didn't understand how important it was for her to get it right. Well, it's the same thing with this gal, Beth, which is Beth. Right now, if we can go through this stuff, we can minimize how much we have to actually expose you to all this stuff that you may not be interested in. Like, we want to just do that. And then if you have more questions and more interest, I want to make sure that we're answering those things. Because at some point, yeah, this may end up being your responsibility, and you've got to be able to make sure that you're managing me well. So we don't have that conversation someday of, hey, Beth, you know, you're going to run out of money. Because the reason why we're here right now is he wants to make sure that the planning you two do is that we don't put you into that position, but we also don't want you to be in the position where you're feeling like you're not in control. And so as an advisor, I make sure that everybody is addressed. I've had situations where I simply could not work with the couple. I had one of them where this one is in reverse. The female was absolutely controlling in a complete, she was so degrading to her husband, belittling the whole bit. He was the one that asked to have the meetings because she was the one that was earning all the money. He wanted to make sure that they were doing the right thing. So he had arranged a meeting. I knew that. We got in there. Her arms were crossed. She was sitting back, pulled away from the table, legs were crossed, completely shut off to the meeting. And at one point she had said it. She goes, so why are we here? What are we doing? I make plenty of money. Everything's fine. He goes, well, this is her husband. He says, well, I just want to make sure we're on the right path. She says, well, you don't need me here to do this. This is your job. You could do this stuff. And his answer was right. He says, yeah, you know, I could, but I feel like you should be involved with it as well. Well, in the end, she ended up getting up. She left. His name is Scott. I ended up pulling Scott aside and I said, Scott, I'm sorry. I cannot work with you. I enjoy your conversations with me, and she's probably a delightful woman, but I can't deal with this right now. It's not something I'm interested in, and you guys are going to have to find a different advisor. Well, he ends up carrying that information back to her. She calls me, gives me a scathing message about how lucky I should have been to be able to work with her, and that she would not work with me now that I said these things. But I was just being honest, because in the end, I still have to enjoy my career. I've got to be effective. I've got to be able to clear my head at the end of a meeting, meet with the next client, not be so rattled from somebody else that I shouldn't be working with, and I'm not going to sell my soul. That's all there is to it. It's not worth it. This is the money show, and it's not worth selling your soul for. I can tell you that. Please find us at TheRealMoneyPros.com. 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
2: Celebrating America's 250 years with a campaign-style speech. I'm Carmen Roberts, Fox News. President Trump delivered a patriotic 4th of July speech, but he mixed in politics and criticism. Fox's Alex Hogan is at the White House.
24: During that speech, the president criticized communism, and he also celebrated America's past, looking at American innovation and expansion over the last 250 years. And he also welcomed veterans to the stage, some of whom were more than 100 years old and were present for D-Day or at Pearl Harbor. He welcomed NASA astronauts and Gold Star families, saying the freedoms in the U.S. would not be possible without those who paid the ultimate sacrifice.
25: We're celebrating freedom's triumph over tyranny, liberty's conquest over oppression, and the enduring victory of the American spirit.
24: Trump, during his speech, called for the passing of the Save America Act.
2: A very dangerous typhoon puts people on Guam and the northern Mariana Islands on high alert.
26: Super Typhoon Bavi is a dangerous storm equivalent to a Category 5 storm in the Atlantic Basin. The worst of it is expected to be north of Guam, but conditions will continue to deteriorate overnight on all the islands. This comes as people are living without power and adequate shelter following Super Typhoon Sinlaku in April.
2: Fox weather meteorologist Melanie Black. U.S. territories are home to about 200,000 people, several U.S. military bases with 6,000 troops. President Trump intervened on behalf of the U.S. men's soccer team, so the star forward could be on the field Monday against Belgium.
27: FIFA announcing that the red card given to Folarin Balogun Wednesday has been suspended for a one-year probationary period, meaning Balogun is available to play in Monday's round of 16 match.
2: 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Norway beat Brazil 2-1. 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
7: As someone who's been married nearly 25 years, I'll tell you, there's a lot of great things about having a spouse. And according to a new study out of the University of Miami Health System, marriage might even be linked to a lower risk of cancer. Why? Well, the researchers said people who are married are less likely to engage in risky behavior. They're more likely to get a nudge to go to regular preventive medicine appointments and screenings. And they have a partner to share the load of family obligations, household chores, and finances. No one is saying you should get married in the pursuit of better health. But if you are single, how can you build a strong support system to maybe get some of these same benefits? Do your own research, find out what's important, and then hold members of your squad accountable and let them hold you accountable as well. That can provide a lot of support. I'm Dr. Sanjay Gupta, helping you live a better life.
8: .com.

0: from the heart of our nation's capital, Washington, D.C., backed by the trusted voices of Team Fox. A clear, fresh voice cutting through the noise to tell the truth. It's the Guy Benson Show. Filling in for Guy Benson, here's Paul Morrow.
1: Guys, Paul Morrow here, sitting in for Guy Benson. Very happy to be here. Very honored to be occupying this seat. We got a great show for you today. Some great guests, some great content. But I want to start with something that is kind of in my wheelhouse and had fallen off the media a little bit. And that is this awful shooting of Sheridan Gordon. Gorman by an illegal in Chicago. Now, let's recount the facts here, okay, if you don't remember. Gorman is in a park. She's minding her own business. She's not hurting a soul. This illegal comes up, pulls the gun. This is the heartbreaking part for me. She sees it, and she has the moment there where she realizes my life's in danger, and she flees. And he shoots her anyway. She's trying to get away. He shoots her from behind. She goes DOA. All right. Now, there's a couple of things that we can glean from this that I think are a little less obvious that I want to bring to the fore. First of all, this alleged shooter, we have to say alleged because he's innocent until proven guilty, despite the fact that he's here illegally and the evidence is voluminous. He had been arrested previously on a shoplifting thing. And had warranted. He didn't turn back up for his court date. So there's an open warrant on him. Where was warrants? Where was the warrants unit? All right. Police departments have an open warrants unit. Now, shoplifting is not the world's biggest warrant. But what it is, certainly, is a quality of life crime. And these blue cities are where, you've all heard this, we lock up our toothpaste, not our perps. And this is a perfect example. You have a guy here who has already committed a crime as an illegal. Understand that when they arrested him for the shoplifting, they knew he was an illegal. And yet, no notification to ICE to come get the body. Okay? To come get this guy. All right. So there's that. Secondly, he's an illegal entering during the Biden administration, and we know nothing about him because there was no vetting done. And then you start to hear this claptrap about the fact that he's missing a piece of his brain and he doesn't know what he's doing. Then what the hell do we let him in for? What is he doing here if we can't vet the guy, but he seems to have something wrong with him and, by the way, was willing to be deported? And yet was never deported, never sent out. Nuance number three. And this is a little speculative, but I got to bring it up because there's enough there. She was going, this might just be an act of irony. She was going to Loyola in Chicago. Now, if you don't know about the Jesuits, that's who runs Loyola, right? The Loyola, Ignatius Loyola, I should say, is the founding member of that order, the Loyola order. Hyper left, hyper liberal, and very active in bringing in illegals into this country to the point that Vice President Vance has talked about the fact that the Catholic Church has to answer for their role in bringing in illegals into America. Now, before you say, well, as a person of faith, I feel like we should be reaching out to people who are less fortunate than we are. That doesn't wash for me. And it doesn't wash because of the following reasons. Should we not be doing something to try to make the nations and the quality of life of these people in their own countries better, rather than essentially coming to the conclusion that those nations are unfixable, and so bring everybody here, including all the broken toys? And I'm sorry to categorize this guy that way, but that's what his lawyer is saying. His own lawyer is saying the guy's missing a piece of his brain. He got into some kind of gang dispute. I don't know what the story is, and he got shot. But that's the point. I don't know what the story is. Neither do the authorities. So I got questions. I want to know what he was like back home. All right, I want to know that. All right, he's Venezuelan, by the way. Okay, he agreed to be deported to Colombia. Instead, they didn't send him. Why we didn't send him to Colombia when he was agreeing to go there, I don't quite see. How did he get then from the southern border? How did he get to Chicago? And did the Loyola Order or the Catholic Church have any role in bringing him in? Because reportedly it was an NGO that brought this character into Chicago. Now, I want to be clear, and this is important legally. I don't know that it was that university that brought him in. I don't think it would be. But is it the larger apparatus that they are a part of involved here? That wouldn't surprise me. And if I sound angry, I am. Because it's a scam. Because it's not just going on in Chicago. And without going into it, I have particular insight into this from when I was still working doing counterterrorism. Catholic Charities is bringing people into this nation. They get money for it. Okay? Now, their argument is the money's a wash. We get it in as charity, we spend it. I'd like to see an accounting of that. And by the way, you're talking to a Catholic schoolboy. All right? But I'd like to see that. Because I don't see that as their role. I understand. I mean, we used to donate to this stuff all the time. I don't anymore because I don't trust where the money goes. But I used to donate to this kind of stuff. In fact, growing up, my parents, I remember, sponsored kids in other nations. And we had their pictures on the refrigerator. Like, one was in Nicaragua, one was in Honduras. And you pay for them to go to school and you donate the money. And I remember my mother saying, I trust Catholic Charities. And that's why I donate to them and not to some of these other organizations. But when I hear that they have put themselves into the immigration business, I say to myself, why? That's not your role. That's politics. That's geopolitics. And that is a perversion of what your purported role is supposed to be. If the money going into those coffers is being used to better the lives of people in their home nations, to make sure they don't go hungry, to make sure that they're getting educated, I'm all for it. Any feeling, thinking person should be. But short of bringing somebody here for a dire operation that they can't get at home, or some such situation, I don't get why they're even in that business. And I'd like to see, by the way, they're treating it as a great mystery. Nobody knows who the NGO was, okay? When they even asked the Texas governor, how did he get here? How did he get to Chicago? Nobody seems to have any information on that. Well, that's interesting in and of itself. There were no records of this stuff. Now, all this comes to a head now because we have a new event. We had in Congress yesterday an exchange that got pretty heated relative to this issue. And we have a soundbite on it. I think we're going to play it. Guys, can we cut that?
2: The same outrage you feel about Renee Good and Alex Pretty,
3: Mr. Chairman,
2: you feel about Sheridan Gorman and Lincoln Riley
3: this,
2: and every angel family
3: statement.
2: In this country.
4: I do feel that outrage.
2: You do not. Do you, because if you did, you would
4: feel,
2: not support sanctuary.
4: Do you feel the outrage about Alex Pretty and Renee Good?
2: You should be ashamed of yourself.
4: You don't belong
2: yourself,
4: in this committee.
2: Jamie.
4: You should get the hell
2: You're
4: out of here.
2: You're a disgrace.
4: You don't understand the rules of the committee. You don't understand the Constitution.
2: You're a disgrace.
5: Mr. Raskin.
4: Full of it.
5: Mr. Raskin.
2: You're an absolute disgrace supporting sanctuary.
1: So, you're going to hear how heated things got, but it's because the Dems don't care about this, and that was the allegation. And I can tell you that the Dems do not care about this issue, and let's tease out why. They're losing the demographic fight. People are voting with their feet. New York alone is expected to lose at least 3, maybe 4 seats in the 2030 election, census, you have a census in this country every 10 years. The 2030 census is going to show California, New York, Illinois, all the usual suspects, losing population to red states. And as a result, they're going to be losing clout in the Congress. Now, who's fighting in there is Jamie Raskin. Now, I can tell you, Raskin is one of the worst of the worst. How do I know that? I testified in front of Congress about 6 months ago And instead of dealing with the issue, which I went down in the spirit of bipartisanship, too, I was invited by, I was House Judiciary, and Jim Jordan invited me down. I went down fully prepared to have a constructive exchange. In fact, they let you read a statement to begin with. And I made sure I wrote a short statement that was not hyper-partisan. And I talked about the fact that the NYPD in New York City had hit the sweet spot. My thing was on crime in blue cities. That's what I was doing there. I made sure my statement hit the sweet spot of a Democratic New York under Michael Bloomberg and Commissioner Ray Kelly and then Bill Bratton under the early days of even Bill de Blasio, because Bratton was such a good police commissioner. How that team collectively brought New York to the safest it had ever been and lowered incarceration rates. What could be the gripe with that? And so my statement was couched around that. And to say, we have the formula, folks. Let's not gaslight ourselves into thinking that these blue cities are great. Don't tell me things are going great in Portland, Seattle, Philadelphia, Washington, D.C., Baltimore. Okay, the only reason D.C. is even livable is because Trump went in the feds. Okay, Memphis. All of these towns are turning into no-go zones. All right, as I've called it in the past, it's the nut job archipelago around this nation. And I went in with all goodwill, hoping to be able to have an exchange about legislation that somehow or other the Congress could write that would help the cities bring them to the kind of success that New York City saw in the glory days of the Bloomberg-Kelly administration. Instead, I got Raskin shouting at me about Donald Trump and his sons. I got Jasmine Crockett reading articles into the record from like the UK Guardian and other hyper-left newspaper outlets and blogs, websites, just reading them, not making any points, just reading them into the record. It was the most idiotic exchange I've ever been a part of, to the point that one of the Republican congresspeople, who I won't name, grabbed me afterwards and apologized. And he probably apologized because I got a little loud because I started fighting back. Raskin's yelling at me about something I had nothing to do with. I actually said, I keep hearing Donald Trump's name from you people. I thought we were going to talk about safety in the cities. I got numbers here. And I, by the way, I wasn't alone. I had Rafael Mengual with me from the Manhattan Institute, extremely learned. And I had a couple of angel mothers with me who were killed by in the same way that Sheridan Gorman was. And so I really was there to try to be bipartisan. I didn't want it to be political. They can't help themselves. And when I asked why, I said, is it always like this where people just yell at each other in the halls of Congress? Is that why no progress can be made? He told me that in that committee particularly, it's about clicks. They cut up the exchange and they put it out on social media. And so what they want to make sure is they get a 15, 20 second soundbite where it looks like they're standing up to Donald Trump and I'm fighting a good fight for the downtrodden, despite the fact that the downtrodden are getting shot left and right. They have that kind of an outlook. It's just PR. And they don't care about you and they don't care about where the country is going. And that's the lesson of Sheridan Gorman. And so going forward, Congress ain't going to fix it. It's going to come down to the media digging. And hopefully DOJ will get to the bottom of where this guy got here from the border up to Chicago, and who sponsored him, because somebody paid for his care and feeding. We got to take a break. We'll be back.
0: Filling in for Guy Benson, it's Paul Morrow.
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6: I'm Ashley Dvorkin with a Fox Celebrity Profile with Andy Serkis and Iman Vellani of the animated adaptation of Animal Farm. Serkis directs, produces, and voice stars in the retelling of George Orwell's 1945 dystopian novella, along with a star-studded cast, which also includes Seth Rogen, Gaten Matarazzo, Glenn Close, and Woody Harrelson. Vellani plays two piglet characters in the film, and it's her first time doing voice acting.
7: Incredible. I mean, you should have heard that in the booth. Oh, it was amazing to witness what Iman was doing. 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
8: 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Wow. It was distinguishable, different voices. 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
9: Well, yes, because Andy's such a visual storyteller. So when you're doing, like, the next project, what's important to you?
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15: We find ourselves rich in goods, but ragged in spirit. Reaching with magnificent precision for the moon, but falling into raucous discord on Earth.
16: I have decided to order the immediate redeployment from Vietnam of the division equivalent of approximately 25,000 men.
17: At the inquest, I responded as completely and as truthfully as I could to the questions that were put to me by the judge as well as the district attorney.
18: Tranquility Base here. The Eagle has landed. I'm going to step off the land now. It's one small step for man, one giant leap for mankind.
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20: 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What we have in mind is breakfast in bed for 400,000.
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0: Paul Morrow here sitting in for the great Guy Benson. And look, if you don't believe me about how childish and denigrated how diminished the rhetoric and discussion is in our current Congress in committee, I got to play a clip for you here because, you know, it's actually one of these things that if you've grown up during a different era, as I have, it kind of defies belief. Let's go. Guys, can we cut 29, please? Can we play that?
1: This story is not about him. The story is about my Sheridan. It's about how failed border policies, sanctuary city laws, and twisted leaders refused to cooperate with ICE. They sent her to her grave. It's about a government and politicians that forgot their first priority. And the question before this committee is painfully simple. When did protecting our American citizens stop being your first priority? And even more important, why did protecting our American citizens stop being your first priority? I want an explanation. I need one. And I deserve one. But first, I want you to know who my Sheridan was.
0: All right. That set the table. Okay. Here's the mother talking about who her daughter was and what the loss that she experienced was. Now, this should be one of those things where even if you feel like politically you're on the other side of the aisle, you're going to have a respectful approach. All right. And if you're any kind of person, you're going to say to the person testifying and to your colleagues in the Congress, we got to do something here. Because it's not working, all right? Because at the end of the day, even if you agree with the idea that we should have no border and unfettered immigration, it's like a 90-10 issue that if nothing else, we shouldn't be bringing in violent criminals as part of that influx. And this is the response she got. Guys, let's go to cut 28.
2: As a parent myself, I can think of no greater loss, and I appreciate you being here to share their stories and their lives with us. Unfortunately, this hearing is the fourth time in this committee that we've had a hearing on sanctuary cities, the fourth time. And there's many other things that we could be doing other than this.
0: Okay, Congresswoman Pramila Jayapal wants to be someplace else, doing something else. She doesn't feel that this really rises to the level of her attention because it's the fourth time she's had to deal with the fact that we have open borders, sanctuary cities, no cooperation between the state and the feds, and Americans, taxpaying Americans who pay her salary, dying. How morally bankrupt? I mean, I wonder, I really do wonder, and I mean this sincerely. I wonder sometimes if the Democrat leaders have their quiet moments where they look themselves in the mirror and say to themselves, you know, how did it get this far? How did we end up hooked to these extremists that we can't get away from? We have essentially created a Frankenstein monster we can't control. And yesterday's exchange demonstrated that. Stay with us. We have more coming.

0: have to show they're working or performing community service for at least 80 hours a month, or that they're in school or an apprenticeship at least part-time. There are exemptions, including for people with certain medical issues, pregnant women, and caregivers of disabled people. And Nebraska will review eligibility every 6 months. For more health news, go to foxnewshealth.com. 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I'm Lisa Brady, Fox News.
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5: I'm Gianna Gelosi with your Fox True Crime Minute. A Texas man who's facing a capital murder charge in connection with the death of his pregnant wife has fled the country. On May 4th, the attorney for Lee Mongerson Gilley says his client cut off his ankle monitor before boarding a plane to Canada and then flew from Canada to Italy, where he was taken into custody by authorities. There, he allegedly told officials that he was seeking asylum because he was being wrongfully prosecuted and feared he would face the death penalty. The 39-year-old was charged with capital murder in 2025 in connection with the killing of his pregnant wife, Christina Bauer Gilley, on October 7, 2024. Gilley initially told police that she died of an overdose and he attempted to perform CPR. An autopsy suggested otherwise. She had trauma to her neck and face more consistent with strangulation. Gilley was arrested in 2024, released on $1 million bail, and required to wear that ankle monitor. In 2025, prosecutors say he spoke with a woman about a plan to flee to Mexico. 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I'm Gianna Gelosi with your Fox True Crime Minute.
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17: Our great republic is a government of laws and not of men. Here, the people rule, but there is a higher power. By whatever name, we honor him, who ordains not only righteousness but love. Not only justice, but mercy. As we bind up the internal wounds of Watergate, more painful and more poisonous than those of foreign wars, let us restore the golden rule to our political process, and let brotherly love purge our hearts of suspicion and of hate.
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0: clients. And what was interesting to me as a lawyer is the fact that the decisions so heavily pinned themselves to the idea that men and women's sports was dangerous. It was refreshing to finally hear somebody just say the obvious, which is having a guy, genetic guy, that is a head bigger than the women he's playing against, knocking around on the basketball court, is a recipe for disaster and something that women, after all this time, women athletes should not have to put up. And yet, it were the three left judges, the progressive justices on the court, were the ones who voted against it. What a state of affairs that we have arrived at. We have the perfect guest to tease it all out for us. We have Jennifer Say, former Levi's executive. She's an author, works in this area. We're pleased to have her. Jennifer, welcome to the Guy Benson Show. So, Jennifer, you're breaking up a little bit. Let's just see if that's on our end. But I'm going to ask you a long-winded question to see if we can fix that. You know, aside from the fact that the just basic illogic of it, throughout all of human history, we had a total of two genders. Now, all of a sudden, and by the way, during that time, there was a recognition of a genuine I wouldn't even call it a malady. What would you call it? A syndrome of gender dysphoria. It occurred at about a 0.0001% in the general population. Someplace along the line here, and I would argue it was because the left got a lot of what they wanted relative to LGBTQ rights, that all of a sudden this kind of a thing occurred where you can't discriminate, but now you have to allow for this because it's always a competition. We all know that on the left. And so now because you got the LGBTQ wins, they needed another frontier to conquer because they all wanted to show how much more virtuous they are than the person to their left. So now we finally got a little bit of common sense poured into this thing at the federal level. But is this going to work at the state level? That to me is the real question. Because if this is not going to work at the state level in various states, what has really been accomplished? That's going to mean that entire states are still going to allow this nonsense. Am I wrong? Where is this all going?
1: Are you back to me? Sorry, I had a little problem. Sorry, I'm back. The whole thing is a problem. What I keep telling people is we won, but we're not done. So the only thing that happened yesterday was the 27 states that have laws protecting women's sports, they can keep doing that. The 23 states that don't can keep doing what they're doing, which is allowing boys to steal medals and roster spots from girls. And we can't have that. First of all, those girls deserve fair competition too. But second of all, it's as a matter of practicality, it doesn't work. If you're a really good athlete, even at a young age, you compete across state lines. So it doesn't make any sense that you have fairness in Tennessee, but not if you go to a national championship in California. I think what was really illustrative yesterday, if you look at the headlines from all the major outlets, it's all this hand-wringing about the poor boys who are going to be banned from sports. No one's banned.
0: Please. They're not banned.
1: No one's banned from anything.
0: That's right.
1: And what a setback for trans rights it is and all of this stuff. And it's like no one said, what a win for women and girls. We're restoring the rights, you know, the right to fairness and opportunity for women and girls. So to me, that just illustrates that culturally, we still have a really long way to go.
0: It's been shoved down the throats of these students. And, you know, I'm sure somebody you're familiar with, interviewed yesterday, Paula Scanlon. And she was so articulate on what it was like to be in the locker room on the swim team with Leah Thomas. And how when some of the swim team at UPenn had the temerity to express some discomfort, they were made to feel like the bad guys. They were the bad girls, I should say. Actually, this is one of those contexts where you got to be very careful about the pronouns, right? They were made to feel like they were the villains, which is preposterous. I mean, did you ever have to deal with anything like that?
1: Yeah, I mean, you're completely right. I know Paul and I know her story well. They were told by the university, don't say anything. You'll never get a job. You'll be a bigot, and we can offer you counseling if you need it. Like, she's the one that needs counseling. She's the sane one that doesn't want to change in front of a 6'4" man. So, I've been out of competition for a while. You didn't say it in the introduction, but I was a national team gymnast for 8 years, and I was a national champion in 1986. I dealt with different challenges and issues in sports. As everybody knows, the abuse in gymnastics is rampant, and physical, emotional, and sexual abuse. And I was the first whistleblower on all of that in 2008. And I'll tell you, I dealt with this same kind of pushback. The world fought to defend the men who were the abusers and told me that I was wrong and I was crazy and I was a liar. Well, turns out, guess who was right? Me. So it's the same fight we have on our hands. It's hard to see it for some people, but it's the same thing. The world, the institutions are caving to these guys and, you know, protecting their feelings and reputations. What about the girls? The girls matter too, and we will get there, but we still have a long fight on our hands. We still do. Because to your point, they have shoved this down the girls' throats. They have pushed it into the culture, and people believe it. They just recite these lines. Trans women are women. No, they're not. Pronouns. They just say all this stuff. None of it's true, but people just spew it unthinkingly. And so now, you know, the headlines are reading about, you know, what a blow to the dignity of young trans girls. Did anyone care about Paula's dignity? No. What about the dignity of the girls who have to give up podium spots and stand there and smile and not stand up in their own defense? Everyone seems to have forgotten about the girls. But thank goodness Justice Kavanaugh did not. He wrote a beautiful,
0: beautiful strong on this. Yeah,
1: decision.
0: He was. Well, look, I'm an attorney as well. I have a degree from Harvard, a graduate degree. I have more degrees than a thermometer. I have all this life experience. And I am reciting my credits here because I want you to understand how considered and articulate my response to this charge of removing the dignity from our trans population is. And that is the following response. All right. Get lost. All right.
1: I love it.
0: Bronx tier, a cheer if ever was one was deserved. All right. That's all I got. Are you kidding me? You want to wear the dress? You want to wear the mascara as an adult? Go ahead. Keep it away from kids. I think that any sane adult should be believing that. That said, if you're an adult and you want to transition, it's a free country. I don't want to pay for it. All right. I'm not going to, you know, you want to start lopping off body parts or something, you know, that's on your own dime and on your own time. But that said, I am not willing to buy into the idea that you have to compete against women because you've decided to identify as one. And here's why, Jennifer, and this is something that I don't hear this talking point. I don't hear the other talking point I just laid out very much either. But that said, we need more of that, frankly. I'd like to see somebody just do that on the air one time because that's all it deserves. But that said, you know, we always hear about how incredibly difficult it is to be trans. Oh, you have no idea the challenges I face every day. I wake up seeking my trans joy. Yeah, okay. Like, you know, I want some cis male joy. Where's my hetero joy? I don't get a whole lot of joy, all right? You know, so what? I gave up on that a long time ago. But why do you then choose to make your life that much more difficult, by going into sports, high-profile sports? That is to say, look, you're having a hard time with this. You're fighting on a number of fronts. Why would you then cognizantly put yourself front and center in a national debate at which you are on the losing side by all polls? Why would you then do that to yourself? Either don't play sports, or if it comes down to this, no, I have a right to play sports. Fair enough. Then you're going to play with the gender that's determined by your chromosomes. And I don't understand why you don't hear more about that, because it seems to me that the answer there is just look at me. It's performative. I mean, look at Leah Thomas. Couldn't win a race, right? You could have put a jetpack on that one as a male. Couldn't win a race. Now all goes over to the women. All of a sudden, he's winning all the races. And it seems to me it's just to gain an unfair advantage, but also to not only get attention, but to occupy a grievance group. Because these days, that's so exalted. I'd be interested in your take on that.
1: I I agree with you. I want to just point out Justice Thomas had a great line in the decision yesterday, which no one says. He said, I don't care. I'm not quoting directly, but basically wear all the bows and makeup you want. You're not a girl.
0: Right.
1: It's that simple. And you can compete in boys. I agree with everything you said, but I would also go one step further. I think with adult males in particular, it's about humiliating women. Huh. They know that the culture, not the majority of people, but the institutionalized culture, you know, the media, the left-leaning advocacy groups, universities and education systems are going to take their side as this, you know, they're this aggrieved, vulnerable community. Right. And isn't it amazing? Right. This trans boy had to fight, or girl, had to fight through all of this, and he won the medal. And it's like the girls are forced to stay silent. I think they revel in that. I think it's a humiliation ritual for the girls and the women.
0: Wow, that's interesting. I've never heard that there actually is an animus towards the very gender that they're seeking now to occupy. Right?
1: I think there's a total misogyny. Yes, I think Will Thomas, that Paula spoke about, I think walking through that locker room naked and forcing those girls to just deal with it and make them uncomfortable. Yeah. He knew what the university
0: power
1: would
0: play.
1: Say to the girls.
0: Yeah, yeah.
1: Exactly. It's a flex, as the kids say.
0: Wow. That's an interesting theory. You know, I hadn't heard that. You know, I'd be interested in the guys that, actually, I'm not that interested. I don't want to hear it. But all I was going to say is what could be relevant is the guy's dating history. Did he have a hard time with women? Was he rejected in high school or something? Because if there is that kind of an animus, you got to wonder where it came from. Either way, it's very performative. It's very much look at me, look at me. Now the question becomes, okay, look, we've established the fact that it's abject lunacy and that it really just shouldn't be countenanced. And we finally got a favorable decision here that is in the realm of common sense. But as you note, a lot of work still has to be done. And, you know, I think you're going to get out to a point where, like, okay, you want to go to a college and you're a young woman who is an athlete. You're going to say, well, I'm not going to University of California because I don't want to be competing against guys. And there's a good chance there's going to be a guy on the team. But then there's also the issue, like you say, of what happens if you're a traveling team and you go to play in Tennessee and Tennessee outlaws it. So then the star player who happens to be a guy can't swim in Tennessee. Is that how this is going to work? You work with the Alliance Defending Freedom. What are their positions on this? What are they trying to get done?
1: Well, they agree. We're in agreement, and we put out some content this morning on the subject to try to explain to folks that, you know, we did win, but we have 23 more states to go.
0: Right.
1: They're not going to stop until they get this, you know, basically we want national legislation. We want state by state legislation. We want challenges that go up to the Supreme Court in the 23 states that would say that girls' Title IX rights are being violated. We need a case that goes to the Supreme Court that isn't what we saw in West Virginia and Idaho, where they have a law, but one where they don't, and a girl challenges the fact that they don't and says that her Title IX rights have been violated. So I know that's what ADF is going to keep pushing for. From my perspective, you know, I lead this brand. We're a clothing company, but brands influence the culture. And you know, the headlines that I mentioned to you, we need to change the cultural conversation. I want to make it absolutely unacceptable for any team to field a boy. I don't mean legally unacceptable. I mean culturally unacceptable.
0: Which can be sometimes more powerful because a lot of people are not tuned into the legal machinations. And so
1: that's right.
0: They're being influenced by TikTok. So to that point, we got 45 seconds left. To that point, get in where people can find you and then tell us about your book.
1: Oh, goodness. Let's see. Go to the website, buy XXXY Athletics. That's XXXYAthletics.com. We're the only brand supporting fair competition and fighting for female athletes. You can find me at Jennifer Say. That's S-E-Y on X, and follow everything that we are doing in this space right now. And I've written two books. One is Chalked Up, about my experience as a gymnast, and the other is called Levi's Unbuttoned, my experience in corporate America.
0: The woke mob took my job but gave me my voice, because this is the same kind of nonsense that goes on in the DEI offices of corporate America. Do your, is it just Jennifer Say without any dot in it for X?
1: Yep.
0: All right, yep. That's what people got to go. Everybody goes on X. So, guys, at yep. Jennifer Tsai, S-E-Y, on X, to keep up with the, listen, young women, if you're listening out there and you haven't turned it off yet because you got an old guy on the Benson Show today, go to this because this is, you got to fight for yourselves here because I'm telling you, you outnumber these people, but they're just loud. There's an old saying on the NYPD where I used to work, empty garbage cans make the most noise. And that's who's making the most noise right now. And we got to win, right? I'm going to give you the last word.
1: We're going to win. We're going to win because truth outs in the end.
0: Truth out in the end. I can't see any better than that. Jennifer, we appreciate you being there. Folks, go find her online. Check her out. This is an important fight. Thank you for being here.
1: Thank you.
0: Paul Moore for the Guy Benson Show. Guys, we're going to take a quick break. Be right back.
2: In the swamp, not of the swamp. Guy Benson.
3: This place. I've been surfing here since I was a kid. Now, seeing my grandson out on the water, it means everything to me. Watching him and taking in the blue waves, the sea breeze, the blurry horizon.
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1: Guys, Paul Morrow here with the great Guy Benson filling in on the show today. Now, unless you have been under a rock, you know that we got some big SCOTUS decisions over the last 2 days, and one of them was the men in women's sports.

0: Guys, Paul Morrow sitting in for Guy Benson. And as we speak, there's another guy speaking, and it's the big guy, Donald Trump, giving a speech up at the Teddy Roosevelt Library up in the Badlands of North Dakota. Let's check it out. We're going to dip in.
1: I want to give a very special thanks to the Patriots who gave us such an incredible escort from town. We had more law enforcement. You know, I love law enforcement. Now, according to the people that are running on the other side, in many places, they want to defund the police. That's not going to happen. That's not going to happen. We see them all the time. They said they're social Democrats. Doesn't it sound pretty? They're actually communists, but we'll get into that a little bit later. They're not going to win. They're not going to win anything. They got some very unattractive candidates, I have to say. During my first term, it was a privilege to sign the bill.
0: That, you know, I love when he talked. They're very unattractive. What other president would say that? I think he's funny. I don't care what anybody says. All right. Look, the president makes a point about law enforcement. Of course, going to be on board with that and everything else. But he's right about something I think that's a little subtler here. And that is, these DSA members are not democratic socialists. Understand that that's a locution they came up with to hide their intentions and true identity here. And I'm going to name check somebody that I think is very much at fault, which is Barack Obama. That's when I really felt the big shift began. 1/6 of the American economy going into Obamacare was supposed to change and rectify the affordability issue relative to medical care. And yet today, as we come into the midterms, what do we keep hearing about? Affordability is the big issue. Housing and medical care. Well, hello, is it 2010 already? I thought the ACA was supposed to fix that. Obviously, it did not. And he also had two terrorists, Bill Ayers and Bernadine Dorn, at his library opening. Shameful. That's who he really was. We'll be right back with Ross Kaminsky, my friend from the Rockies. Stay put.
2: 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I've been surfing here since I was a kid. Now, seeing my grandson out on the water, it means everything to me. Watching him and taking in the blue waves, the sea breeze, the blurry horizon.
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6: Today, we have closed the book on apartheid, and that chapter is finally closed.
7: I experimented with marijuana a time or two, and I didn't like it, and didn't inhale.
8: 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It really is.
9: 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Can we get along?
10: Doesn't help matters when primetime TV has Murphy Brown, a character who supposedly epitomizes today's intelligent, highly paid professional woman, mocking the importance of fathers by bearing a child alone.
11: It has been an honor and a privilege to come into your homes all these years and entertain. Daniel, I bid you a very heartfelt good night.
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16: The NATO summit. I'm Deborah Valentine, Fox News. President Trump travels to Turkey on Monday for the NATO summit. The meeting comes as the president says the relationship between the U.S. and NATO allies is not reciprocal.
5: ahead of the summit, the White House said that it's looking to what it calls a posture review of shifting the burden of Europe's defense to Europe. Britain's ambassador to the U.S. appeared on Fox saying that that's a message that the U.K. accepts.
17: The outgoing British Prime Minister announced a huge rise in our defense.